0: plate. And so you show up on the weekend for this interview, and even in that conversation, you say nothing about the project starting again or when it's going to end. And so black people are being put upon in a variety of ways. This is a local example. All politics is local. I know there are folks listening all across the country right now who have their own local stories about black people being dissed by black electeds. We're going to talk about black accountability and more when we come forward. That's Cornel West on Tavis Smile.
1: Every day, somebody somewhere is trying to silence the truth. Not on this show. For over three decades now, Tavis Smiley has been bringing you the conversations that matter, the voices that challenge, the ideas that move us forward, from the halls of power to the heart of the community. Tavis covers it all. Real talk in real time. 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
0: BRNDU. Cornell West, who's here for the hour, and we are blessed to have him as always every Monday and Thursday at the top of the second hour. But today he's here for the entire 60 minutes or the 45 minutes that remain. And I'm, again, always honored and humbled to be in conversation with my friend and brother Cornell West. So, Doc, let's talk about black accountability. As I mentioned, this town hall is Thursday night for those in Southern California. For those listening across the country, you can tune into our station on our app or our website and listen to this live town hall. We'll go live with a pre-show. Our town hall warm-up will be hosted by my colleague, Dr. Nikolai Corte, at 6 p.m. Thursday from 6 to 6:30. He'll do the warm-up, and then he'll pass the baton to me, or the mic to me, as it were, at 6:30, and I'll drive it from 6:30 until 8. And what's going to happen Thursday night is that a number of major stakeholders in this community, pastors, business owners, other stakeholders, are going to speak at the top of the program to share their own harrowing stories of the ways in which they've been put upon, children and seniors being put upon by this long delayed project. So we'll get that sort of public testimony at the outset of the town hall. And then we're going to pass the mic to members of this community and give you 2 minutes. If you've been impacted negatively by procrastination, Crenshaw, you get 2 minutes at the mic, and it will be a tight two, trust and believe, because I'm moderating it. You're going to get 2 minutes to express yourself about the ways in which you've been impacted negatively by this long delayed project. So we're going to let the community have their say. Why are you doing that, Tavis? Glad you asked, because there needs to be a reckoning. And a reckoning starts with a public accounting, starts with a public witness, a public hearing, so that the people can be heard about their feelings. So it's one thing for the city council representative or the city council president to get invited on the TV show, Spectrum News One, if you're curious. And that's why I mentioned El Segundo. Spectrum News is in El Segundo, so he drove all the way to El Segundo to go to their studio to express himself. But when do the people get a chance to have their say? And that's why KBLA is here, and that's why this town hall is happening Thursday night, so that the community can speak out about the ways in which they've been put upon perennially by this project that should have been done years ago, and ain't nobody said nothing yet about when it's going to restart and when it's going to be finished. Well, they did jump in the black newspaper weeks ago and said they were going to start within weeks. That was now weeks and weeks ago, and we ain't seen no construction trucks show up just yet. So it's an issue, Doc, that's local, and yet, as I said a moment ago, I know there are black folk all across the country listening to us right now who have their own local stories. Just fill in the blank about the ways in which too often, not all, I'm not trying to indict everybody, but too often black electeds talk out of both sides of their mouths, and they don't really show up with the kind of respect and reverence that black constituencies deserve. Let's talk about black accountability, Dr. West.
17: Yeah, what you say is very real, though, brother, and it really shows the crucial role and function of black radio, of black communication sites that are courageous and visionary enough to bring a critique to bear on black officials. This is true for any officials. Brother Ruben was talking about this in regard to brown politicians who don't speak to the needs of precious brown peoples. And this is for white folk across the board. I just thank God to KBLA with Brother Tavis himself, man, has been leading this charge. It's been 8 weeks now that this issue has been brought to bear, and it would not have become visible if it were not for KBLA. And that's very important. It would have been invisible if you had not raised your voice. And this is true not just in terms of political development. You and I know that we always connect political development to spiritual development, to moral development, to economic development, to social development. So this is not just a matter of narrow protest. This is a matter of rich witness, moral witness, prophetic witness. And what is the role of a public service? To serve the people. What is the role of an elected official? To deliver, to speak to and be accountable to and be responsible to the needs and the principles of the people who elect you. one of the reasons why so many of us believe that our system is so corrupt, because everybody knows if this was happening on the rich vanilla side of town, we wouldn't have to go through all this. But no, no, this is working class and in some ways poor black side of town. And the politicians don't feel as if they have to be accountable because they don't have money coming their way. They don't have donors putting pressure on them. They don't have benefactors. They don't have big, big corporations bringing power to bear on the politicians. They feel, oh, these everyday people, they secondary, they tertiary. They're not going to raise their voice. They'll put up with it. And you and KBLA and myself and others say, no, we don't live our lives like that. We don't love trains, brother. We're going to love our precious black folk. We're going to love our precious brown folk. We're going to love our precious poor folk. We're going to love our precious working people in the same way that anybody else deserves to be loved. They deserve the same kind of treatment in terms of affirming their decency and affirming their dignity. Period. Drop the mic. Let's go to the meeting and see what we can do.
0: I raised the issue earlier about a business interruption fund. There's no way that a project you break ground on it, you know, 5-6 years ago. The project is still not complete. And you think that with all of the disruption this project has caused, that black businesses aren't being put upon. Of course they are. And so, as I said, Absolutely. Businesses are losing customers. They're losing clients. Some of these businesses have folded. They've gone under. And I think about those businesses in particular, who did everything they could to stick around. But when people can't park and they can't walk and the sidewalks are blocked, and you know, again, churches are losing members because you want to come worship, you know, get your worship on Sunday morning, but there ain't no place to park when you get there. And so these issues are as real as rain. But I think about those businesses that have gone under, and the fact that nobody came to their defense. And I think about the others who are struggling. I think about the veterinarian right next to me. This is a second generation black owned veterinarian. And I know the struggles that they're facing. They're my neighbors. I got neighbors on both sides of me, front, back, all around me. I talk to my neighbors here in Leimert Park, and I know the struggles that they're having. You can't have the city block access to your parking lot for 5 years. For five years, your customers can't park in your parking lot. You own the parking lot. It's your structure. But for 5 years, you can't get access to it. You can't park there, and your customers can't park there. So they have to park blocks and blocks away and walk their sick or injured animal to the vet. Who wants to do that? So what happens is they go to another veterinarian because it's just too difficult to get to you. So through no fault of your own, because the city has hemmed you up, you're losing customers. And so now your business is losing funds. And so I see these stories. And so these things are real. And I try to square that with some people. There are always some other people, Doc, who will say, see, that's the problem with you and Cornel West, Tavis. You're going after black leaders. You're airing our dirty laundry. You could have found another way to do this, et cetera, et cetera. So when you hear that kind of commentary, the response to that, Doc, is what?
17: Well, the response is one, that we are first and foremost moral and spiritual beings who are concerned about the quality of life of people. This ain't no tribal thing. This is not chauvinistic. We have been quite willing to talk about gangsters in the White House who are not black. We have been quite willing to talk about gangsters on Wall Street who are not disproportionately chocolate, but for the main point, vanilla. We have talked about Catholic. We've talked about Jewish. We've talked about Muslim. We've talked about black. We've talked about human beings who are incompetent or indifferent or corrupt. And that's really the only response people have. How would the situation in Leimert Park be in the situation that it is? It's either a question of incompetence, so they got to get more effective and efficient staff and policy deliverance,

0: National Weather Service in Sterling, Virginia has issued a severe thunderstorm warning for northeastern Anne Arundel County in central Maryland until 8:30 p.m. At 7:58 p.m., a severe thunderstorm was located over Riviera Beach, moving southeast at 5 miles per hour. Hazard, 60 miles per hour wind gusts and quarter-size hail. Source, radar indicated. Impact, damaging winds will cause some trees and large branches to fall. This could injure those outdoors, as well as damage homes and vehicles. Roadways may become blocked by downed trees. Localized power outages are possible. Unsecured light objects may become projectiles. Locations impacted include Riviera Beach, Dobbins Island, Sillery Bay, Glen Burnie, Severna Park, Pasadena, Arnold, Lakeshore, Green Haven, Harold Harbor, and Chelsea Beach. For your protection, move to an interior room on the lowest floor of a building.
1: Town hall meetings and all kinds of gatherings around local issues, trying to hold black leaders accountable in spaces beyond Los Angeles. And it's just tragic that it takes all of this. And again, for this council person, Marquise Harris Dawson, to show up over the weekend on local media and to talk about Destination Crenshaw in the abstract as if this thing is actually proceeding and progressing, or as if it's already done and nothing is said about the delay. He wasn't even asked about the delay. He wasn't asked what happened to the $100 million. He wasn't asked, when is this project going to restart? He wasn't asked, when is this project going to conclude? These are the kinds of Socratic questions that need to be asked and will be asked at this town hall Thursday night, whether or not Marquise Harris Dawson shows up. And the community, most importantly, will have their say. I've said before and I say again, there is a public nuisance case here, to be sure. I'm not a lawyer. I don't play one on the radio, but I've talked to a whole bunch of them of late, and a number of them have volunteered their services to file a public nuisance lawsuit against the city of L.A., if necessary, on behalf of these black businesses who have been put upon in ways, again, that I've tried to describe earlier. But the city cannot continue to ignore this particular crisis, a crisis that Dr. West said eloquently and accurately is disproportionately impacting black people. So Thursday night, you're going to hear from pastors. You're going to hear from business owners. You're going to hear from residents. You're going to hear from people serving children, from people serving seniors, about all the ways that this years long delayed project is impacting life. We have seen the quality of our life erode for years now, and ain't nothing been said or done about it until now. So we're gonna jump into it Thursday night, 6:30 at Bethesda Temple Church on Crenshaw Boulevard, right next to Doolin's. Again, we encourage folk to ride share because of this project, there ain't a lot of places to park. So ride share, again, is not just a suggestion. It's a way of life around here for the last number of years for those of us who live and work in this particular community. Enough of that. I'm delighted that Dr. Cornell West and others will join us Thursday night for this town hall meeting. If you can't be there in person, we'll broadcast it live again on this station here in L.A., starting at 6 o'clock with Dr. Corte with the pregame, and I'll take the mic at 6:30 until 8, moderating the town hall. Now, there are other issues that I want to talk to Dr. West about. Glad I got him for the hour. 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
2: 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Leaders, legends, game changers. The people shaping the country and the culture. They come to Tavis Smiley because this is where the real conversations happen. No spin, no fluff, just straight talk and straight answers. Tavis Smiley, because the Kingian question, where do we go from here, starts right here.
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1: 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Sometimes we are fortunate, blessed, and fortunate to have him for the full hour. Sometimes even in studio. Not today, but he will be in studio on Thursday. I look forward to seeing his handsome face on Thursday. And he will join us Thursday night for our town hall that we were just discussing moments ago. But today I've got him for the hour on the phone. Glad to have him with us. So, Doc, you started this hour putting us on the love train with Confunction. And you talked about accountability and responsibility. We talked about accountability as it relates to the issue we were just discussing. Let me talk about responsibility, if I can now. And I want to start with this. I want to get to Bibi coming to the White House tomorrow and Iran, some other issues here. But before I get to the specifics, I was thinking about this last night and actually read a piece about this before we came on the other day. So it was kind of interesting how I was thinking about it last night and read something about it today. But it seems to me that America, and this ain't nothing new, but America has an addiction to war. We have a war addiction. My granddad used to always say, Tavis, I don't know what the question is, but the answer is gin. He was a gin drinker, and that was his thing. I don't know what the question is, but the answer is gin. It's as if no matter what the question is for America, the answer always seems to be war. We have a war addiction. Can we start there for starters?
15: Well, one of the greatest American novelists was a brother named Cormac McCarthy. It just died last year. The Blood Meridian is one of the most powerful novels. I was blessed to watch my beloved wife, Anna Heater, this film, No Country for Old Men. And you see the centrality of not just violence and war, but this conception of a frontier where people get morally regenerated through violence. They get morally regenerated through war. You just had my dear brother Adam Hochschild on just a little while ago, and you loaned me this book, American Midnight, The Great War, Violent Peace, and Democracy's Forgotten Crisis between 1917 and 1921. Mm-hmm. What did you have? You had a great war. You had the Red Summer in which hundreds and hundreds of black people were viciously attacked. You had 75 publications shut down, including left-wing and socialist ones by J. Edgar Hoover and Palmer, who were already engaged in the repression of not just newspapers, but then you had major dissents, Eugene Debs taken to jail along with Kate O'Hara and so many others. You also had a pandemic, so you had a breakdown in terms of telling the truth about the health of the people. Meaning what? Meaning that there is a profound human proclivity toward violence, toward hatred that results in war as a means of dealing with conflict and feeling as if, because this is the moment of the rise of the Klan, right?
1: Mm-hmm.
15: This is the rise of the Klan. And most, and one of the major issues was what? Massive deportation. In 1920, you had both presidents, candidates of both parties calling for mass deportation. At that time, it was mainly Germans and Russians and Jews and Chinese, but they would also get to brown brothers and sisters and Mexicans and those I grew up calling Chicanos, you see. So what is it? Well, on the one hand, we're just a wretched species. Let's just be honest about it. That's the worst of who we are as human beings. But on the other hand, you had some magnificent movements. You had wonderful people accenting the capacity of human beings to be compassionate and courageous and sacrificial for something bigger than their own narcissistic egos. That's a beautiful story as well. That's A. Philip Randolph. That's Ida B. Wells. That's Du Bois. That's a whole wave of those folk. That Jane Addams would be another example. Meaning what? Meaning that in a certain sense, though, brother, war is one of the most recurrent phenomena in the history of the species.
1: Mm.
15: The question is, how do we fight against it?
1: Since you went there, let me follow you. What's your read of this proclivity toward violence that we possess? Why?
15: I think that human beings are creatures with language, fearful, full of anxiety and insecurity, cognitive of the fact that they will die one day. And you have to come up with ways of being in the world that confront those anxieties and insecurities and transform them into a courageous witness for trying to help others, be of service to others, knowing you're still gonna die. And every historical moment of species is one in which you get organized greed and weaponized hatred and institutionalized indifference and routinized cruelty to others that has to be combated, has to be fought against. And any moment in which courage is in short supply, any moment where love and courage and willingness to be in solidarity with others who are suffering is in short supply, you can rest be sure that the gangsters are fully running things. Hmm. And for the most part, the gangsters have always been running things because the world itself is a kind of enemy-occupied territory. Mm-hmm. C.S. Lewis used to put it from a Christian point of view. You know, the devil's business.
1: Oh, yeah.
15: Ain't no doubt about that. But there's always been a cloud of witnesses, brother. What I love about KBLA, what I love about you, what I love about Mark Willie Thompson and the others, cloud of witnesses. We going to be part of a remnant that unflinchingly looks at the evil in the world and doesn't allow the evil to have a last word because we have been taught and shaped in such a way that we can accent the good, we can accent the holy, we can accent the beautiful, we can accent the truth, even when it looks as if it's a lost cause.
1: You were educating us a moment ago about that mass deportation back in the 20s. And the minute you said that, my mind went to the mass deportations we're about to see this week in 2026. We discussed earlier on this program that the TPS, the Temporary Protected Status of Haitians, has been undone. This was a deliberate effort by the Trump administration. These Haitians are here legally. They are here legally. And they were given temporary protected status. And now for the sake of deporting them en masse and running his numbers up, Donald Trump has rescinded the temporary protected status of these Haitians, over 300,000 of them. And we know from CBS News, who got some internal documents, that this week, as early as this week, Trump's ICE, will now start targeting not brown folk, but start targeting black folks, start targeting these Haitians, and they intend to send them back to Haiti by the plane load. We know that Haiti is enduring a political crisis. We know it's war-torn right now. Again, these persons are here legally, but for no good reason. We've just decided to end, to undo, to rescind, to renege on their temporary protected status, and now we're going to start rounding up Haitians. We talked about the fact that in the Biden era, we saw those ICE agents on horses whipping these Haitians. Everybody recalls those ugly and heinous pictures, those photographs. But now, again, to run his numbers up, Trump is going after Haitians, and they're going to start deporting them, and we know that ICE is not above killing people, and so I suspect in the days to come, Doc, it's going to get really ugly here. We're going to be talking about this on this program and beyond, but it's not just mass deportation in the 20s. It's going to be mass deportation of Haitians this week. And to that, you say what?
15: I say we've got to love our Haitian brothers and sisters. We've got to be in solidarity with them. We've got to raise our voices. We've got to let them know we see the overwhelming hypocrisy of the gangsters in the White House that on the one hand say go through the legal process. When they go through the legal process, they get here, then they change the rules, as Brother Ruben was saying, and they end up getting pushed out anyway. And that's true for a number of immigrants, of disproportionate black and brown, who are being pushed out, who actually have no good reason for being pushed out. A number of them actually went through the same process. But you just see that it's just a matter of power. It has doesn't have an ounce of morality, an ounce of integrity in it. And we have to call that into question. But that's precisely, as you say, that was happening between 1917 and 1921. Yeah. That's how we ended up with the White Supremacist Immigration Act of 1924 that Johnson and Reed were pushing through. Mm-hmm. And Johnson and Reed were doing what? Making sure that it was just folk from what Trump would talk about, South Africa and Norway. Mm-hmm. They wanted just folk from Europe. They didn't want any from Asia. They didn't want any from Africa. And Martin Luther King and Jr. and others, 1965, say what? We got to change the White Supremacist Immigration Act. We don't want discrimination in immigration. And after 1965, we ended up with a whole wave of folk that ended up with the Mamdanis and others, the Muslims and Africans and Asians after 65, as you saw with the Black Freedom Movement.
1: Mm-hmm.
15: And that's a good thing. That's a positive thing. But we got to keep all of us
16: accountable, though, Tavis. And the fact that the gangs in the White House is trying to catch up with the deportation record of Obama
1: yeah.
16: says something right there in terms of two parties being complicit with this mass deportation.
1: Yep, no, it's going to get ugly this week, and we're going to, as Doc said, raise our voices as loudly as we can in protest of these Haitians being targeted by the Trump administration and deported back to Haiti right now, which is not a nice place to be, let's put it that way. Bibi Netanyahu is on his way to the White House once again tomorrow. We'll talk about it today, in fact, right now, when we come forward, Dr. Cornell West.
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1: You are indeed with Dr. Cornell West. Dr. West, Bibi Netanyahu, he's on his way back to the White House for another meeting with Donald Trump tomorrow. We're in this mess because of this bromance between Trump and Netanyahu. And at the moment, the escalation in Iran has paused. We've seen this time and time again. I mentioned a few weeks ago on this program, NBC News had written a piece at that time detailing the 32 times that Donald Trump told us this war was almost over. That was then. The number was 32 a few weeks ago.
16: Wow.
1: So here comes BB back to the White House. What do you expect tomorrow?
16: Well, I mean, I don't have any expectations for good. I can tell you that. It's just the gangster club reconstituted.
1: Mm.
16: Both of them war criminals. You know that. Netanyahu's tied to levels of genocide and ethnic cleansing we haven't seen in decades.
15: And Trump has already committed a variety of different crimes against humanity, both in the States with ICE killing folk as well as killing innocent peoples in Iran and facilitating the genocide. But the important thing to keep in mind are the forces behind him again, though, brother. America is imperial central, so it's concerned about its empire, it's concerned about its corporate interests. And Israel is, will do anything, include kill precious Palestinians. And we just simply say, look, we're on the love train. We believe Palestinian baby has the same value as a baby in Iran, a baby in Tel Aviv, a baby in New York, and a baby in Lamar Park. Yes, that's the kind of love train we on. We're going to tell the truth about being in solidarity about our Palestinian brothers or any other group that's being subjugated and dominated. The problem is, brothers, that we have a world of just so many war criminals, man. I mean, America's imperial central, but you got Putin is a war criminal. The mullahs in Iran are war criminals. You got folk. It's everywhere you look in so many places, these war crimes are escalating. Yeah. In Sudan, another place, Haiti has its own internal struggles in terms of U.S. imperial shaping of their policy. So we just have to be very, very strong as the world gets grimmer and gets dimmer. And we're just looking for a way out. We're looking for the light. We got to try to be a light.
1: And here you come playing Love Train.
15: Or Fannie Lou Hamer, just a little light of mine.
1: Yeah, I'm going to let it shine.
15: Shine in the dark. That's exactly right. That's why we're going to be there at Bethesda.
1: Thursday
15: church
1: night.
15: With those Pastor Shorter and the Precious. Those two precious sisters who we met with the other day, though, man, they were so wonderful.
1: Sister Hazel, Sister Kina, we'll see them Thursday night. You got to know that Bibi Netanyahu, this ain't rocket science. He is going to be squeezing Donald Trump. He's going to be leaning on Donald Trump to resume major combat operations in Iran, and Israel will be happy to join in this joint military excursion or this joint military campaign. But you got to know, that's what BB's coming to tell him. I'm not in the room. I ain't got no intelligence, but I ain't stupid. BB Netanyahu is going to tell Donald Trump, now is not the time to go soft, Donald. You need to turn up the heat. You need to resume major combat operations. That's what BB's going to tell Donald Trump. I can guarantee you that. We have just learned that while BB's here, he's going to meet with Donald Trump at the White House tomorrow and will also attend the funeral service for Senator Lindsey Graham. So he's going to squeeze a few things in, BB will, while he's here in town. Our remaining moments with Dr. Cornel West when we come forward.
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9: The Age of Reason took place over 200 years ago. It was a time of amazing scientific and philosophical progress all over the world. Truth, reason, and tolerance thrived and even shaped the Constitution of the United States of America, the foundation of our democracy. But now those building blocks of America, of democracy, are under attack. In just two decades, big tech social media billionaires have allowed their platforms to roll back truth, facts, and tolerance, and fill the screens in our homes and in our pockets with lies and hate. Online disinformation and hate affect everything, everyone, everywhere. It splits us apart, hurts our children, polarizes our societies, and is literally

0: some comparison and contrast between Bibi Netanyahu and Donald Trump, give Doc the last word. You might find this interesting. Won't surprise you. Bibi Netanyahu has been invited to the White House to meet with Donald Trump more than any other world leader. Since Trump has returned to office, Bibi and Donald have met six times already. Tomorrow is number seven. They've met six times already. Talk about direct access. No world leaders come anywhere close to that. Tomorrow is their seventh meeting, number one. We know Donald Trump's numbers are underwater, political numbers are underwater here at home, but so is Bibi back in Israel. He's trailing badly in opinion polls in advance of Israel's fall votes. We got a fall vote here. In this country, they got a fall vote in Israel. Donald Trump's underwater here politically, and Bibi's underwater in Israel politically. Both have failed to deliver on their war goal of ending Iran's nuclear program and overthrowing the country's authoritarian clerical rulers. That was the promise when they started this war. Neither has succeeded in that regard. And so Donald Trump now, as we know, Dr. West, is interested in an agreement. And Israel and Bibi ain't trying to hear nothing about no agreement. There is no alignment of their interest at the moment. That complicates things tomorrow, Doc.
1: Well, it's always been a certain kind of tension, but it usually gets resolved in the name of money and lies and cheating and killing. And that's what it is, really, to be a war criminal. That's what it is to be a gangster, to think that somehow in the midst of whatever crisis you find yourself, all you got to do is make sure you have access to money and cannons, lie, cheat, and kill your way through the crisis. And when you come out on the other side, what happens? It's more lies, more cheating, and more killing.
0: Yeah.
1: It's sad that our U.S. Congress hasn't stood up. I mean, Democratic Party is starting to slowly move in a direction where there's some accountability, but the Congress, for the most part, allows Trump to do whatever he wants to do. And you got the majority of folk in Israel. You got some decent Jewish brothers and sisters trying to be critical there, but the vast majority support Bibi up until this moment. He certainly supported the war. He supported genocide.
0: Yeah.
1: So they got to take responsibility, too. It's not just these two gangsters at the top, but it's Congress. It's the people in America. It's Parliament. It's people in Israel that have to take responsibility for the crimes against humanity that we facilitate.
0: Yeah. Bibi Netanyahu will be in the White House tomorrow, Tuesday, and Dr. Cornel West will be here at my Black House on Thursday. I look forward to seeing him then. Dr. West, love you, man. I'll see you soon.
1: Stay strong, brother. Love you, man.
0: More of Tavis right Smiley when we come forward.
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0: It's Donny Hathaway. I love that track from Donny Hathaway. Donny's still one of the most underrated soul singers of all time. That brother still doesn't get the respect he deserves. But I love that track from Donny Hathaway. We are in our third and final hour, and as promised, I have welcomed in the studio here director and writer Victor Gabriel and foster care reform advocate Jared Harper to talk about their powerful, and I do mean powerful and arresting, new L.A. Times short doc called I Got My Brother. The doc explores the foster care to prison pipeline through the eyes of formerly incarcerated Jared and his brother Baylon. Before I start this conversation live here in studio with these two brothers, here is the trailer for I Got My Brother.
1: I used to tell myself, I am not about to pee in a bed.
2: How old were you when you stopped?
1: 13.
2: See, I was 15.
1: Okay, so I might have been 14 because I was right behind your ass.
2: Oh, my God. When I first learned that you was my little brother, I was about 5 years old. Growing up in the foster care system.
1: Yeah, that's wasn't funny.
2: I always felt like I had to protect.
1: You knew what I didn't know. It was a real fend for yourself type deal over there. It was about six of us. We all had to get escorted. Gloria was strong. She'd come by like this and make that bass come out your back, thinking like, oh, I'm about to die. This is dysfunctional, I guess you could say.
2: When I think about taking a life of our abuser, I expected to die in prison because that's what Judd said.
1: Damn.
2: I think the only thing that kind of gave me any kind of like solace, at least to me, I felt like I was finally a good big brother.
1: To go to prison and get out, I want to say we made it, but we ain't doing this, you know?
0: It's an amazing piece of work. Let me just start by, I'm sitting down, but I am bowing down to Victor Gabriel because you did your thing on this piece. First of all, honored to have you in the studio. How are you today, sir?
3: Doing all right, brother. Appreciate it.
0: And
3: you.
0: Jared Harper, an honor to meet you.
4: Thank you.
0: Good to have you here. Victor, give me the backstory. We'll get into the story, but this audience knows it's always the backstory that most titillates me, and I'm glad I've got you for the full hour, both of you. Just give me the backstory to how this story came to you.
3: That's crazy. First of all, thank you, OG. I appreciate you. Mm-hmm. I'm with the OGs. The OGs are here, Tavis Smiley, so thank you, man.
0: My pleasure.
3: No, man, appreciate you. I'm a licensed therapist, marriage and family therapist. I have an LMFT. And I've been a therapist in the community for a while, Compton, Watts, South Central. Mm-hmm. And just briefly, like, I was commuting from Compton to film school at some point. Like, I was a therapist for a while. I decided I wanted to, like, be in film. And then I went to AFI, and I was commuting from Compton to AFI. But I still was doing therapy. Did a short film. I shot in my backyard in Compton, and it went to Sundance Film Festival. And then me and Ben Proudfoot, who is the, the CEO of Breakwater, we met at a film festival because both of our shorts were playing at the same time. Mm-hmm. And he said, hey, we do docs. And I'm like, I don't really know nothing about docs like that. And he said, well, maybe you would like to do something. And he kind of presented me with some ideas. I was like, sure, let's see what's up. We kind of went through some ideas. They kind of didn't pan out. And I kind of was like moving on a little bit. But then he knew that I've worked with youth in the streets, whether it was gangs or homeless or foster care or Tay youth. I don't know if you know what that is, transitional age youth. Mm-hmm. He knew I'd done that. And he said, hey, so there's a story. He presented me Jared's story. Guy who was in the foster care, went through some horrific things, was in jail for a long time, and now he's, at that time, I think Jared was like, and you were in the process of like writing a book, I think, or something to that nature. Mm-hmm. And when they came to me, I was like, you know, actually, I can't rehear myself too often, but I was like, and not because Jared's story wasn't great. It just was, I was worried about putting out something that was maybe just on the nose about like black men in the streets and the foster care and in jail. And I was like, I don't know, man, it's going to take a lot of work. And I didn't know Ben well enough to know.
0: I mean, you say very quickly, we got the rest of the hour to come.
3: Oh yeah. My bad. I'm jumping around.
0: We got a whole hour. But when you say on the nose very quickly, you mean that the story was what, too typical?
3: I thought that putting out a story about like black men in foster care and in jail was just something I've seen a million times. And initially I didn't trust because it wasn't my company.
0: Right.
3: They brought to sure. me. Initially I was unsure that we would do a good job of presenting information correctly.
0: Hold that thought. The key word in that sentence is initially. obviously something changed. He wouldn't be in the studio right about now sitting next to Jared Harper. We'll talk more to Victor and Jared when we come forward here on Tavis Smiley.
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16: 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Make this-

0: It's the best of Donnie Hathaway in this hour. I just decided that because during the break, Victor leaned over to me and said, you know, Donnie Hathaway is my favorite artist in the world of all time. I said, that's a whole lot you putting on Donnie there. I had said earlier, in case you've just tuned in, that Donnie, he's one of the most underrated artists ever. He still doesn't get the love and respect he deserves. And dear Victor then told me that Donnie is his favorite artist of all time. I said, okay, well, I can do something with that. And so we're going to play a little more Donnie Hathaway in this hour. Then.
1: Hey.
0: So this track is being played because Victor chose it. But we're going to celebrate Donnie Hathaway and Jarrett and Baylon in this hour here on Tavis Smiley. In case you've just tuned in, theirs is a powerful documentary, a short doc from the LA Times called I Got My Brother. Explores the foster care to prison pipeline through the eyes of formerly incarcerated Jarrett and his brother Baylon. The director on this project is Victor Gabriel. I'm honored to have Victor and Jarrett in studio with us. Let me ask you a quick question about why you love Donnie Hathaway so much, and I'll jump from there.
1: Man, there were just some times when I would just listen to him a lot when I was, his voice, his piano. I really like genius. People who are really like genius. His ability to play was so crazy. His range, his vocal range was out of here. I still think he probably, like him and Stevie, maybe someone else, in terms of the best male vocalist that I've liked her. Also, like one of my adopted dads, he passed away, Tony Newman. Donnie Hathaway was his favorite artist, so he always has, he has CDs, you know what I'm saying, Pieces of a Man, just his live albums, you feel me? And so I just got him. I just was like going through him, you know?
0: Nope.
1: And so, just his voice is so crazy, and his things are so meaningful, you know what I mean? Like his live stuff, I love his live stuff. His live stuff.
0: You can't fade his live stuff.
1: Yeah.
0: Let me get back to this story you were telling about how initially you weren't sure when you were asked to bring us this story. You weren't sure that it was the right thing for you. Let me ask you very quickly, and I want to get Jarrett to tell us the story. Again, I'm starting with the backstory here.
1: For sure.
0: What changed your mind? Initially, you weren't excited. What changed your mind?
1: Well, it's going to sound a bit arrogant. I was like, if y'all let me cook, then we could do something. And they're like, okay, sure. Like, do what you want to do. Mm-hmm. You know what I'm saying? So they gave me a lot of freedoms because I wanted to reimagine it in a way that, like, for me made sense and protected him and his story and just the general story of these, like, very traumatic events. So once they said that, and I was like, okay, cool. Because I thought they were going to tell me, hey, we want to do like this, want to do like this. And I was like, nah, I ain't going to do that, bro. Mm-hmm. But when they said, you can kind of do your thing, I was like, okay, boom.
0: That's not arrogant. If they let you cook, they let you cook. And they won't let you if you don't ask them. So you have not because you asked not, right? Mm. So at least you asked the question, you got the answer. All right, Jared, thanks for your patience. I wanted to just get the backstory to how this story got in Victor's wheelhouse. But now let's get to the story. And let me start with foster care. How'd you end up in foster care in the first place?
2: You know, that's such an interesting story and question. You know, for me, I ended up in foster care when I was 17 months old. Mm-hmm. So everything that I learned about my experience came from someone else, and it came from a file that described why I was being placed in the foster care system. You know, it was always said to me that my mother was a mentally ill woman, and while she was being treated, she was raped. And me and my brother are the product of that. That's what was told to me as I grew up in the foster care system. By the time of my incarceration, I had experienced upwards of about 48 different foster homes and placements. 48. Mm-hmm. Right? That's when I stopped counting. Mm-hmm. Right? But somehow, someway, I always came back to my initial foster home that I was first placed into, which it was an abusive foster home. I ended up in this home where, you know, I was born in 1982. So I was born in a crack epidemic. That's when, if you just backtrack the history of foster care, you'll see that there was an enormous amount of kids being pushed into the foster care system because of the crack epidemic. Mm-hmm. Well, somehow, some way, crack and guns and automatic weapons have been dropped in our community, and parents were losing their children the home that I grew up in was an emergency home. Right, I was watching kids come in at 1-2 in the morning, you know, and what she did to this home, she sectioned off one side of the home specifically for foster kids. This was her business. This was a model that was in place because there was an influx of foster kids. Mm-hmm. And all the kids, she made sure that they were on medication. We were all D-rate, right? D-rate means that they are the most severe. Right, you're gonna get the highest rate because they're on medication. All of us were in special ed, and just so happened I learned how to read. And when I learned how to read, I then broke in the file cabinet, and I started reading the files of all the kids that were there. And I would tell them, "This is why you're in foster care. You were left in a burned down house. Right, you were sold to your mother's pimp. Right, these are the things that I was reading in these files, and I was trying to get to my file mm-hmm. because I wanted to learn why I was placed into the foster care system. But one night I got caught. I got caught reading the files. And I'll never forget when she caught me. She said, "Oh, you know how to read." She reached down to like the fourth cabinet and she picked up the file. She said, "You'll never get it." And she then put it in her safe inside her bedroom closet. So I never got a chance to read that file. So when you ask that question, it's so interesting because I didn't learn why I was in foster care until around 2014. There was a law that had passed. Brian Stevenson, we should all pay attention to who Brian Stevenson is. Yeah. He is an amazing man.
1: No question.
2: Right. He helped to free 100 wrongfully convicted men off of death row down in Alabama.
0: He's still doing it.
2: Yeah. EJI. Yeah. He also helped to create the public defender's office down there because they didn't even have one. They were putting African Americans in prison. Well, he argued before the United States Supreme Court in 2012, Miller v. Alabama. He argued that our country should no longer kill kids by way of incarceration. And he won. When he won, I became a recipient of that ruling. I became a recipient of Mr. Brian Stevenson's work. I now became eligible to have my sentence looked at, which meant that every record, every file had to be unturned. And that's what happened. Loyola Law School, they took my case, the Juvenile Innocence and Fair Sentencing Clinic. They believed in my story. They believed in me. And they went to work. Somehow, some way, they got the case from the Department of Children and Family Services. And when they got the case, what I was able to see was that the County of Los Angeles put me in an abusive home knowingly. It was known that this is an abusive home. Today, my first abuser, Marlon Joe Dobbins, he's now serving 20 years in the California State Prison for two kidnaps and date rapes that he committed right here in Los Angeles. In 2008, I went to prison in 2000. I was arrested right down the street from here on Slauson and Victoria, mm-hmm. right across the street from when Nipsey Hussle was murdered. Mm-hmm. That was the last place that I seen after I left Crenshaw High School. So when I tell you it's an honor to sit right here today, to be back in our community, mm-hmm. oh my goodness.
1: Yeah.
2: Right? The return is awesome. Mm-hmm. Right? I'm overjoyed. But when I tell you my experience within the foster care system and how I ended up there, it's like every other foster kid. Had no fault of our own.
1: Yeah.
2: I didn't do anything to deserve a path towards incarceration.
1: Yeah. Right? No naivete here. First of all, let me just start by saying it's a blessing to have you in the studio, given your familiarity with this particular area. Why 48 homes? That's a lot of moving around. 48? That's when you said you stopped counting.
2: That's when I stopped counting. My foster mother would send us off as she went to vacations, as she did whatever she was doing. Mm-hmm. She would pawn us off on other folks, and we would be there for weeks at a time, and then she would come get us. So that's why I started counting, because that was her model of how she cared for so many kids. She had over 100 kids in her foster home. And that was the model.
1: Is she getting paid for all y'all?
2: She was getting paid for all.
1: Did you feel like property? Did you feel like chattel? Did you feel like you were part of her business operation?
2: Absolutely.
1: Yeah.
2: It wasn't possible for me to not feel that.
1: Yeah.
2: I knew that I was a means to an end, which left me feeling dejected, left me feeling like I wasn't valuable, made me feel like I was only worth whatever the county decided to pay. Right? I have a 4-year-old. Right? I cannot imagine him knowing that or believing that I'm being paid mm-hmm. to care for him. Mm-hmm. How could he feel love if I'm being paid? Right? So that's how I felt. Mm-hmm. I was like, you can't love me, and if you do love me, it's only because you're being paid.
0: Mm-hmm. You jumped ahead, and again, I'm trying to do justice to this in 45, 60 minutes here. The incarceration. So you've moved around. You're being moved around from place to place. You stopped counting at 48. The incarceration piece. Tell me how that happened.
2: Yeah, my younger brother, which is my best friend. I won't go too deep into his story.
0: Sure.
2: I'll honor his voice when he's ready to share. Mm-hmm. But I knew that I was not ready to lose my little brother. I knew that I had to do something. That's what I felt in my spirit. So I reacted to what I felt. And at the time, I couldn't see anything else. All I could see was, I am my brother's keeper. I'm the big brother for a reason, and it's my job. I responded in a way that I wouldn't respond today.
0: Mm-hmm.
2: You know, I was a child, and I responded, and I took our abuser's life. And I carry that today. It's now become fuel to do something better, to do something more. Right, because I took something away from humanity. Although he took something away from me and my little brother, he took our innocence.
0: Mm-hmm.
2: I took something away from our humanity. And I now work to ensure that what happened in our lives, it never happens again. But for that crime, I was cast away and I was sentenced to life without the possibility of parole, plus 10 years. The judge said that I was irredeemable. He said that I'd never walk amongst you all again. He cast me away. When 9/11 happened, you know, I'm not sure where you were at. I'm not sure where you was at, Victor. But I can tell you for me, I was 5 days into my death sentence down by Mexico in Calipatria State Prison.
0: Hold that thought. We'll pick up there when we come forward. I told you earlier, it is an arresting and powerful documentary, and we're just scratching the surface of it. I know you're not just hearing this. You are feeling this coming through whatever device you're listening to me on or watching us on. It's an L.A. Times short doc. It's called I Got My Brother. The director, writer, Victor Gabriel, is here. And Jared Harper is clearly here. We're hearing him. We're feeling him more of this when we come forward on Tavis Smiley.
3: This is getting good.
4: Yeah, man.
3: Tavis Smiley. Tavis Smiley continues when we come forward.
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0: this is a tough decision when you're sitting in the anchor chair, because you got this beautiful track from Donny Hathaway and this beautiful story that Jarrett Harper is telling, and I got to choose. I really can't do both. But Jarrett is leaning in such a beautiful way, being so transparent about his backstory. That is the story that's told in this amazing LA Times short doc called I Got My Brother. We've been playing some of the best of Donnie in this hour because Victor Gabriel, the director of this project, mentioned Donnie Hathaway earlier, and so we just got into a Donnie mood, and I feel the vibe. You feel it, Victor?
1: I feel it.
0: It fits the conversation.
1: Listen, I'm with it. I'm with it everything.
0: It fits. Let it ride, Miles. Yeah. Let it ride. It fits. Jarrett, you were telling us a moment ago, you were at day five, as I recall, when 9/11 hit. Finish that particular thought, if you will.
2: Yeah. When 9/11 hit, you know, I was in a cell. They put me in a cell with a guy by the name of Joker. Mm-hmm. He had been in prison 35 years. Mm. And, you know, I'll never forget, he started making, you know, in prison they call it Pruno, right, where he was taking the fruit and the sugar and he was manufacturing alcohol, right, because he's like, we're not getting out of here, right? He said the world is ending, you know, and I didn't know what to think. I was on the top bunk and I had just seen all the COs come by and put padlocks on the back of the door. Right, our country had never seen, you know, that type of attack. Mm-hmm. Right, and just so you know, they're not going to release everybody in prison. God forbid something happens. And I saw the proof when they put the padlocks manually on each door. So everything in me was like, oh, it's over, right? And in my mind, I'm like, how did it end like this? Right, the news, all the news kept showing was the planes going into the mm-hmm. building. So I'm in the cell, I'm scared. This guy is now drinking alcohol, and he wants me to become a Crip. I don't want to be a Crip. So he used semantics. He said, either you think you too good for Crip, or Crip ain't good enough for you. Mm. Which one is it? Mm. And I said, I'm too good for Crip. So he pulls out a knife on me. That moment was when everything changed. Everything. I was now on the other end of the knife. Before I held it, the flash that went through my life where I knew what I had done was wrong in that moment.
0: The murder you're talking about now.
2: Absolutely.
0: Yeah.
2: It all came back.
0: I got you.
2: It came back. And when it came back, I wondered, what was my demise going to look like? Because that's what I thought was about to happen. Mm-hmm. It was too much happening for me not to believe that this is how it goes. They sent me down to Mexico. I'm the youngest person in the prison, right? Which means that you guys have punished me more severely than every adult. Based off my life expectancy, I'll be here when everybody else is gone. So I felt like I was the worst of the worst. Thank God, an officer came. Joker stabs the officer. They put him in solitary confinement. They put me in solitary confinement for an entire year. That was one of the best years of my life, because that's when education spared me, saved me, and guided me. Hmm. I can't tell you how many books I read, because I'm not here to try to say, hey, I'm smart because I read books. I read books because I wanted to become aware. I wanted to break beyond being a 16, 17 year old male in prison. I wanted to be a man. And I didn't have a father. I didn't have friends. But I knew that education, it was something about reading. It was something about the information inside of books that made me feel free. I read a book by Victor E. Frankl, Man's Search for Meaning. It's about this Jewish man that was in a concentration camp. And he was watching all of his friends and family be exterminated, again, at no fault of their own, just like foster kids in foster care, at no fault of our own. So I was making that correlation. I was like, okay, Jewish people, black people, we got something here. But what was most inspiring to me was the power of choice. He chose to be grateful. He chose to be happy. He chose to be a good person despite what was taking place. So I took that and I said, oh, that's what I'm supposed to do. And then I started reading quotes. Maya Angelou, people will forget what you say to them, but they'll never forget the way
3: you made them feel.
2: You made them feel.
3: That's it.
2: Right?
3: That's it. That's it.
2: Muhammad Ali, the rent that we pay is service to others. And I adopted these quotes because I didn't have anything else to attach to. And I started living these, I started living these quotes in my everyday life. Then I wanted to be rehabilitated. So I went and I tried to get on the list to be rehabilitated. And they said, nope, you're on the bottom of the list. Like, you're never getting out. Judge said that you're irredeemable. So I had to go sit back. I had to sit with that for a second. Like, oh, I'm the worst of the worst. Like, how? How did I become just that? But then I had to push back against that. And I'm like, that's a lie. I'm so much more than my worst act. All of us have done something. Each and every one of us. Who we were at 16, we're not at 25, at 26, 27, 28. And I was growing. I went to the warden. I said, well, let me create a program. Let me teach these guys. If I'm not going to get out, let me put my imprint on these guys so that when they are released, I'll have some responsibility. I want to ensure that you all are safe. So I created a program and I titled it Personal Development. It was a 16-week program. I put a page on the wall. The warden approved it. She gave me 25 slots. Came back 2 weeks later, 900 guys signed up. I taught that program for over 10 years. It's still running at Lancaster State Prison today.
0: Pause for a second here.
1: Let that boy cook, man.
0: Yeah, he's cooking, ain't he? He's cooking.
1: Let that boy cook.
0: It's all too much. When we come forward, I'm going to pivot from Jared to Victor.
1: We can make mine quick. I want to hear Jared,
0: no,
1: too.
0: No. I love hearing Jared. But I know the audience. I know my audience. My audience knows me, and I know my audience.
1: Yeah.
0: And I know my audience wants me to ask Victor,
1: yeah,
0: how in the world you initially thought that this story was not one that you needed to tell. I know they're thinking the same thing. I'm thinking we put the spotlight on Victor Gabriel when we come forward on Tavis Smiley.
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0: I was just saying to Victor and Jared what I've said to you many, many times, listeners across the country, and I'm grateful to every one of you, that the mark of a great conversation I learned 35 years ago, or over the course of my 35-year career, the mark of a great conversation is you leave the audience wanting more. Better to say that conversation ended too soon than they could have stopped that 30 minutes ago. So this is one of those conversations in the former category that you're gonna want more. And thankfully, there is more. It's called a doc called I Got My Brother. L.A. Times doc. Find it. Check it out to get the rest of the story. But Victor, in the time I have now, I want to come to you because we started this conversation asking you about why you didn't think this was the right fit for you. They eventually told you you could cook it the way you wanted to cook it, and you went to work cooking.
17: Yeah.
0: But when you hear this story, like how?
17: Incredible.
0: Exactly.
17: It's incredible.
0: Exactly.
17: I just think the film format on screen, seeing somebody on screen, is just, it's even what you said in the little break, that when you see someone say something, there's a bunch of stuff that impacts sent like visually, like your senses. It's a whole different thing to see someone on screen and documentary. Like him doing this to me is like, oh yeah, like that's almost like where I initially thought that's what's best for. Like if you read it in a book, if you read it in an article, if he does it in a podcast thing like this, I felt that's probably the most powerful. People will lean in easier. Something happens when you see on the screen, on your theater, on your TV screen, something happens to us where we just, like our brains were taking something and we start to like compartmentalize it, and all of a sudden it's like, oh, I've seen that before.
0: When
17: you hear it here, people are like, oh, I've heard that before. They're just like, whoa, that's crazy. But if you see it, you don't know who he is. Is it something? I know how people like psychologically like look at images. They kind of like, oh, that's a lot. Then they kind of check out. It's weird. So I was like, if we do it, we got to do it in such a way which makes us lean in as much as this. Like, to me, this is crazy just to hear him talk.
0: When you eventually tapped all the way in, what did you think the story was? What was the story for you?
17: For me, it was the story about two brothers.
0: Okay.
17: Two brothers who had been through foster care together, and then
0: Jared and Baylon,
17: and in reflecting with, and in reflecting their experience with each other, they basically realized like, oh my gosh, look where we came from, and we're still together, and we're still brothers, even through all that. And I thought that would be a bit more gripping than if I just had Jared do this. I think Jared just standing and talking, he's amazing at it. But I was concerned that it wouldn't contain him, because I'm trying to protect Jared too.
18: Sure.
17: It wouldn't contain him and protect him in the way I thought it needed to be, you know? And I thought he needed some support while he was doing it. I thought he needed also the other part of trauma, which is the other part of trauma is how we react to it, how we laugh at it. And Balon is like that.
18: Right.
17: He remembers the stories and he kind of jokes about it. And then you put them together. I just saw them together talking.
18: Yeah.
17: And they was like, aha, laughing like this in a barbershop about crazy.
18: Yeah.
17: Crazy traumatic things. And I was like, oh yeah, put that on screen. I've never seen two black men on screen. I see it at the barbershop. I see it with my homies. I ain't never seen two black men, brothers, talking about, oh, remember when we almost killed each other?
18: Yeah.
17: Remember they almost killed me? And laughing. And I was like, that's going to make people want to like do that.
18: To your point, now let me ask you real quick this. I believe and have so said more times than I can count that no matter what our work and witness is, we are at our best when we do work that others can situate their humanity inside of.
17: Well, I need that. Say that to me. Is that your quote?
18: Yes, that's Tavis.
17: Oh, I need that.
18: No, our work and witness is at its best. We're at our apex. We're at our crescendo. Whatever our work and witness, whatever our avocation, whatever our calling is, when we're doing work that other people can situate their humanity inside of. What was it about their story that you thought that we, when we saw it, would connect with their humanity?
17: I thought there was something very universal about two brothers just talking. There's something very, I'm hoping that when people watch it, they'll sense this almost normalcy to it. You know what I'm saying? Like there's something very oddly normal about them just like, hey man, like we all do that.
18: Yeah.
17: We all hang out with our homies, our brothers, our family members, and just eat food and just be talking up a storm. Every race, every demographic does that.
18: Yeah.
17: And that to me was the most normal thing that I think could connect everybody. And then once that happens and you're a fly on the wall seeing just two people talk so normally about something,
18: it leaps.
17: Once they start talking about the really deeply traumatic things, you're with them.
18: Yeah.
17: You're with them. And that was my thought in a way to, like, what you say, like the on-ramp to get into the humanity and not leave.
18: Yeah.
17: I thought that was what it was.
18: I want to echo right quick here before we go forward into our final segment in this conversation. I just want to echo something that Jared said earlier. I could hear Brian Stevens, Brian and our friends, and I could hear Brian saying this to me, and I heard it come out of you that none of us are our worst acts. None of us are our worst deeds.
17: Never.
18: Every one of us, the judge's edict notwithstanding, none of us are irredeemable.
2: Ooh.
18: You know what I'm saying? None of us are. We're not our worst act or not our worst deed. I could hear Brian saying that when you lean into that. It's a Jared story, and so Jared gets the last word when we come forward on Tavis Smiley.
19: Why does Tavis say when we come forward?
20: Because he's not going back,
19: and you don't have to go back either. Forward ever.
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26: Hi, I'm Elton John. In 1981, the first case of AIDS was diagnosed in the United States. 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Thank you.
1: What's one of your favorite memories?
9: Let's see. Well, there was this one time I went snorkeling in the Caribbean when I was a kid. It really just blew my mind. I mean, when you're sitting on the beach, it's so peaceful and you sort of forget there's a whole other world under there, just full of all kinds of life. We saw the most beautiful corals. I remember thinking they were waving at us as they moved with the ocean. And then there were all these amazing fish. They kind of reminded me of tropical birds. They were so bright and colorful, just darting all over the place like birds in the sky. 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
18: I've got 3 minutes left. 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Miles, Farachi, JC, everybody listening to my whole team. 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
2: 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Our mission is to end the foster care to prison pipeline. But we do that through amplifying foster youth through resilience, hope, and love. That's what I needed. That's what I believe all foster youth need. Today in America, we have 400,000 foster kids. Right? And I'm reluctant to just say foster kids because that's a band-aid that we as a country, we've created the name foster care. But in all truth, they're orphans. We have 400,000 orphans in America. Only 3%

0: Bill 545, right? Governor Newsom signed it, the same governor that released me on Juneteenth. It ensures that child sex trafficking victims, as well as foster youth, are not punished and treated as adults, but instead treated with trauma-informed services after an adult does to that child what was done to me and my younger brother.
1: Better Days. 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
0: Better-days.org.
1: Better-days.org. I'll say it again, better-days.org, to learn more about the work, the amazing work that Jared Harper is doing. It's an amazing story. And it's a short doc. Even the doc doesn't give you the full story, but I'm hoping that in the months and years to come, there'll be another platform that will tell the full arc of the story of Jared Harper. You've gotten a taste of it in this hour. I'm delighted that Jared Harper came in studio. I'm delighted that Victor Gabriel, the director, came in studio. The short doc from the LA Times is called I Got My Brother. Deeply appreciate the time that both of you have spent on this program today.
0: Beautiful.
1: Good to have you here. Just like that, 3 hours gone. Back here tomorrow. Until then, and as always, keep the faith.
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I've been tying it up. Now look here. I want that guitar to fall in on now. Tighten it up now. Oh yeah. Now tighten it up, Augie. Yeah, now everybody tighten it up now. Now look here.

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A woman who will have his dinner cooked when he comes home. Where some men make mistakes is when they go out and stay because they feel that no other man wants his woman but him. But listen.

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1 month ago today, I was happy as a lark. But now, I go for walks, to the movies, maybe to the park. I have a seat on the same old bench to watch the children play. You know, tomorrow is their future. But for me, just another day. They all gather around me. They seem to know my name. We laugh, tell a few jokes, but it still doesn't ease my pain. I know I can't hide from a memory, though day after day I've tried. I keep saying, she'll be back, but today, again, I

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I was born in a city that they call the Windy City. They call it the Windy City because of the Hawk. The Hawk, the almighty Hawk. Mr. Wind takes care of plenty of business around winter time. The place that I lived in was on a street that happened to be one of the dead-end streets, where there was nothing to block the wind, the elements, nothing to buffer them for me, to keep them from knocking my bed down, Jim. I mean, really socking it to me. When the boiler would bust and the heat was gone, Jim, I had to get fully dressed before I could go to bed. Of course, I couldn't put on my goulashes because they had buckles on them, and my folks didn't play that. They said, don't you tear my bed clothes with some goulashes on. But I was fortunate. As soon as I was big enough to get a job and save enough money, get a ticket, catch anything, I split. I said, one day I'm going to return, and I'm going to straighten it all out. And I'm about ready to go back now. So I thought I'd tell you about it.

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You know, girls, it's hard to find a guy that really blows your mind. And you just dig everything about him. And when you mess up your good thing, you feel like you want to die. I know, because I messed up mine. You know, girls, sometimes we can say some pretty dumb thing. I told the nicest guy in the world to get lost. I don't need you. But he was cool. How do you just forget something that's a part of you? And then one evening I was standing at the bus stop and I heard a voice behind me say, "Hi, baby." Oh, I just fell all apart inside because I hadn't heard that voice in such a long time. I turned around and there he was. Oh, he was looking so good. I couldn't help but wonder if the flame was still there. But I knew I had to find out, and it had to be now. So I took his hand, looked into his eyes.

It's so nice when you have someone. What two can do is a whole lot of fun. When I get started, I don't know how to quit.

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0: Grand Rising family, and thanks for starting your Tuesday morning with us. Later, Contra Costa College professor Manu N. Pin will check into our classroom. Professor M. Pin specializes in African and African-American history and culture. Before we hear from Professor M. Pin, we'll introduce you to Sister Antoinette. She'll report on her recent Egypt trip and also on her new goal of running 10K marathons. But to get us started momentarily, former writer for the Jackson Advocate newspaper, Ernest McBride, is here. But first, let's get Kevin to reopen our classroom doors on this Tuesday morning. Grand Rising, Kevin.
1: Grand Rising indeed, Carl Nelson. It is a Tuesday morning, and it's the 28th of July.
0: Moving kind of slow. So slowly.
1: I know, I'm moving kind of slow this morning, you know, just trying to figure out where I am and how fast the month went by. And so let's slow down for a second. Maybe that'll fix everything. How you feeling, Carl?
0: I'm still learning, Kevin. I know I'm going to be learning a lot this morning, too, with this lineup of guests that we have set up for the family.
1: Oh, that's a great affirmation. Do you sit up at night and plan how the learning will take place? Or,
0: no, you know? It's organic, you know, because you don't know what you don't know.
1: Right.
0: So all of a sudden you hear things for the first time. Then the challenge is on you to do what you're going to do with this new information.
1: But I'm figuring as you plan the guest and the lineup of the guests, you know, you could have person B at position one and person C at position two, or person, you know, person five at position A, you know. I was just wondering.
0: For the sequence, you know, to roll in the sequence, but I never know what they're going to talk about.
1: Right. Yeah, exactly. You know what their passion may be, but you don't know how they're going to deliver that passion.
0: Right.
1: Yeah, I understand. And then, you know, enough of the Kevin Langford interview there. Hey, look, roads are being closed and emergency parking restrictions are in effect across Washington, D.C. today for the funeral services of the late U.S. Senator Lindsey Graham. The events include an arrival ceremony at the U.S. Capitol and a 2 p.m. service at the Washington National Cathedral. So everybody has to conduct themselves accordingly.
0: Oh, yeah. And Netanyahu is going to be attending the funeral. I guess that's his excuse for being in town. And he's also going to meet with the president. So we'll see what happens, if anything comes out of that meeting. Because they're still at war with Iran, you know, still trying to figure out what happened to all, why there's been a pause. They claim there's negotiations. We keep hearing that from this side. But on the other side, the Iranians say, hey, nobody's talking to us. There are no negotiations going on.
1: Oh, wow. Yeah, that's right. Yeah, we talked about that yesterday, that Netanyahu was coming to town. But yesterday it wasn't as clear about the late senator's funeral. So.
0: Oh yeah, they were good friends because you know, he is now being released some tapes that he wanted, you know, he called Bibi Netanyahu and then tell him, you know, he's going to meet with Trump and he's going to tell Trump to bomb Lebanon and all this kind of stuff and go after Hezbollah, and Netanyahu said, oh, hold back on that, you know, because they're concerned with what will happen if they go into Lebanon. They're already stretched thin going into Gaza, so he was beating the war drums for Israel. So yeah, so they are good friends, or were good friends.
1: Oh, wow. Meanwhile, there's still a severe weather threat going on in the area. Very humid today with a chance of a severe thunderstorm. So you might want to carry your umbrella, your rain gear with you today to be prepared for that. Meanwhile, Montgomery County is increasing on their gun laws from the potential lawsuits that continue following the county's revised gun safety legislation. I don't have a lot about that, just the headline there. And the Commanders' coaching is changing. The Washington Commanders parted ways with tight end coach Ben Steele following a recent DWI arrest just ahead of training camp. Any thoughts?
0: Unfortunately, I mean, driving under the influence, that's, you know, it's a bad look for, not just for the person, but also for the club, for the team. You know, they're concerned about the legacy of the team and what it looks like. And, you know, you have a guy who's driving, even though you're innocent until proven guilty, they don't want that tag on the team going forward. So I can see why they part ways with him.
1: Oh, I see. So he's driving while intoxicated.
0: Accused.
1: Right. Okay. Allegedly.
0: Right.
1: Which means then his judgment as to what to do on the football field is affected?
0: In their thoughts, it might be impaired. Did you make this decision when you had a couple of drinks? So, you know, how did this come? And how can you get respect to the players? Because, you know, right now they're just, you drunk. Are you high? You know, can you imagine those kind of conversations? You lose the respect of your players.
1: Okay. I can see how you can conflate those two, I suppose. Trump has shattered ethics norms. And so the question is from NPR, will voters trust Democrats to fix the ethics that Trump has changed? You know, ever since the Nixon administration and his resignation after Watergate, people are questioning what corruption in government is. And Trump has totally changed the color of that. But this is more like an opinionated poll opposed to a news story. But I was just wondering, what do you think?
0: Well, he has redefined what it is, you know, in that era. He's redefined what it is. And the American people, he's pushing the envelope further down. The American people are accepting it. They just, okay, that's Donald Trump. So no other president would get away with that at all. None of the Bushes, any Republican or Democrat would get away with what he's done. So he keeps pushing and pushing it. And I guess the survey will see how far will the American people go to buying this? Will they give him write him another blank check in the fall, in November elections? Because this is going to be a moratorium on him and his policies. So this is what that article is probably implying.
1: And it also is implying that because of his business ventures, that's more corruption otherwise than even the decisions he's making internationally. The Trump family has received high dollar stock trades of companies directly involved in administration policy outside of even his cryptocurrency ventures. And when he was asked why he's made no effort to limit his family business ventures, he said, "I found out that nobody cared." He said, "I prohibited my children from doing business in my first term, and I got absolutely no credit for it." Now the Democrats, like Raskin, are making the case to voters across the country that now is the time to tackle anti-corruption reforms, not only to serve as a check on Trump, but to overhaul an entire political system that polls show voters believe has been co-opted against their interests. So
0: here's another missing part of the puzzle, too. In Venezuela, they're like $18 million, you know, worth from selling Venezuelan oil just disappeared. It's not in the U.S. Treasury. Nobody knows where it is. But Donald Trump obviously knows where that money went. There's a lot of question marks, man. There's a lot of money that's been filtered out through Trump and his companies and his friends. They made a lot of money on Donald Trump. They've just bled this country. But most of the, you know, Democrats are just starting to raise that issue. And they should have been doing it a long time ago. They should have all these watchdog groups watching our money, because that's our money, our taxpayers' money, and they've fallen flat. Consequently, their image is not as much better than the Republicans going into the November elections.
1: Man. And finally, McConnell says that, Mitch McConnell's doctor says he's not cleared to return to Senate. So he's been discharged from the
0: hospital. Still no sign of him, though, right?
1: You know, they say he's been discharged from the hospital, but continues to recover at a rehab facility, according to a statement provided by the Capitol's Office of the Attending Physician. So
0: And Kevin, let me jump in. You know what's amazing about that story?
1: What's that?
0: Nobody's seen it. What rehab center? You know, in anywhere, someplace, somebody would say, hey, Mitch is here. You know, they'll take a picture of him and sell it to the Washington Post or the New York Times and make some money. You know, but nothing has happened. They've kept this a secret. I applaud them for that. You know, because, hey, they got a hold of Donald Trump's taxes from the IRS and they can't find Mitch McConnell. Something's wrong with that story.
1: Yeah, but he's continuing his recovery, they say here. So, that's the way it is for this Tuesday, the 28th of July. And, happy birthday to my sister. And thank you.
0: Happy birthday, sis.
1: You're right. And thank you, Carl, for your time. Your guest star.
0: All right. Anybody? Thanks, Kevin. Uh-huh. All right, family. Let's get just the show on the road. Coming up next, our guest from, he should be a journalist, Jackson Advocate newspaper, formerly. Ernest McBride. Ernest, Grand Rising, welcome to the program.
2: Well, good morning, Carl. It's a pleasure being back. This is about my sixth time with you, I believe, over the past 15, 20 years.
0: Yeah, we've been on several times. You know, I like to talk to fellow journalists and some of the stories they're working on. You being down there in Jackson, Mississippi, a lot of news coming out of Jackson. But I understand you've got some guests with you this morning.
2: Oh, yeah, we have a mess in Vicksburg, Mississippi, which was the linchpin or the key to the victory in the Civil War, as Lincoln put it. Vicksburg is really a 74% black majority town. We have a three-person ruling government, we call it commission, mayor and two aldermen, well, actually an alderman and alderwoman. But the white people run the town. 1955, which was the apex of racial segregation here, was very much like the power relationships are today. Although the black majority in the city, you have a total black monopoly, you might say, in the three-person ruling body. In the municipal government, white people run things. I was downtown Vicksburg. I'm just moving back from Jackson to Vicksburg after retiring after 43 years with the Jackson Advocate. But I've been spending some time down in my old neighborhoods and downtown. And last Saturday, I counted exactly five black people in all of downtown Vicksburg. Well, I was in the northern sector, you might say, of downtown. Five black people in a town of 20,000 people, 74% of them black. But I saw 300-400 white people going to the restaurants and up and down the street. There were no crowds anywhere. Vicksburg, on the weekends, used to be shoulder to shoulder. And most of those were black people. And 78% of the downtown economy came out of black pockets. Today, there are four black businesses in all of downtown Vicksburg, whereas before, there were about 1,200 black businesses. They run them all out. Ethnic cleansing. Ethnic cleansing. That's what that's about. And we are going to try to address that, Professor Dorsey and my good friend, Fred Chambliss, a whistleblower. I want to work with these guys as a team. I wanted to bring them on with me this morning because, once again, we have almost as formidable a task before us in overcoming this white superpower operating from the shadows than they had and Grant had in trying to take Vicksburg in July of 1863. It's amazing. July 1863, they were successful in breaking Vicksburg after a 47-day siege. Today, I don't know if we're going to be able to get through or not because they've captured the government, the white guys, and they call themselves the good guys because the black guys are out front in front of the cameras and signing all the paperwork that the white guys are laying in front of them.
0: How do you see that? Is that gentrification? Ernest?
2: It's worse than gentrification. It's ethnic cleansing. You know, that's a war. That's a crime against humanity. That's right up there with the what's going on in Gaza, the Israeli genocide. This is United Nations puts ethnic cleansing right up there with the outright murder and killing of racial groups, ethnic groups, etc. American Indians, although the United States, for some reason, is able to get around those charges because, you know, black organizations have been going after the United States in international courts and in the UN for the past 50 years or so. And somehow the UN just can't seem to allow these complaints to register because of, you know, the superpower. You got the five veto powers in the Security Council, and I guess that power carries over into the General Assembly too. You know, I guess it's the General Assembly that handles the charges of genocide, etc. In fact, remember the South Africa brought these charges against Israel in the ICJ, and the ICJ has been investigating the genocide charges against Israel for, what, 2-3 years now, almost. These things are difficult, and for the victims of these of such crimes, we can't wait, man. Except the people have been mesmerized to go to sleep and let it happen.
0: All right. Hold that thought right there. We've got to take our first break at 16 minutes after top of the hour. Ernest McBride is with us, family. He's a journalist giving us an update of what's going on in small town America. We'd like to talk to our journalists around the country. Ernest is here this morning. He's got some guests with him, and we'll meet the guests when we get back. If you want to join our conversation with Ernest McBride and his guests, reach out to us at 800-450-7876, and we'll take your phone calls next.

0: Good morning from the MTA. Checking in on the MARC train system. Pentrain 511 is on time. Train 400 heading to Baltimore looks good right now as well. Camden train 843 is delayed about 5 minutes. The light rail is in great shape this morning. No major delays from Hunt Valley down through BWI. Metro Subway is also on schedule this morning, but trains will be bypassing the Shot Tower station because of an emergency plumbing issue. Shot Tower station remains closed. For the MTA Transit team, I'm Austin Todd on the Carl Nelson Show.
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0: Hey, Grand Rising family, and thanks for waking up with us on this Tuesday morning. And our guest is a journalist, Ernest McBride. He's going to be painting a picture of small town America, Mississippi, the state of Mississippi, Vicksburg. He worked for, formerly worked for the Jackson Advocate, just painted a picture of, you know, like many small towns in America that were predominantly black, and now they're changing in the population. And people who control, you know, black folks have left the control where they live to somebody else. But anyway, Ernest, you've got a guest with you. Can you introduce a guest with us for us first?
1: Yes, a guest is a homeboy, Dr. Albert Dorsey, who's just finished a book on one of the most important events to take place in the history of Vicksburg. Don't forget now, Vicksburg was the key, according to Lincoln and Grant. The victory in Vicksburg was the key to the overall victory in the Civil War. And Dr. Dorsey has written his book about the black sheriff of Warren County, whom you rarely hear about anywhere, about the 12 black sheriffs that existed in Mississippi during the Reconstruction era. And the wonderful thing about this black sheriff, who was a veteran of the Civil War, both as, I think he re-upped, he was both a infantryman, and then came back, re-upped as an artilleryman. His name was Peter Crosby. Elected in 1873 during what we call the Black and Tan Revolution. You're familiar with that term, are you not, Carl, the Black and Tan Revolution?
0: Right, we're racing the clock, so can you bring him on so we can talk to him about his book?
1: Okay, Al Dorsey, are you there?
0: Dr. Dorsey? I'm not hearing. Is Dr. Dorsey with us, Kevin? All right. Well, we've Dr. Dorsey on line two. And I'm not hearing him.
1: Okay. Hello, Dr. Al Dorsey.
0: Kevin Dorsey does that. Dr. Dorsey is a former history professor at Jackson State University. He's written a book on the Vicksburg Massacre of 1872. Ernest was just telling us about 1874, pardon me. Ernest was just telling us about the changes in modern day Vicksburg as well. So, Farrah, this is what life is like in, you know, some of these small towns that our brothers and sisters reside in the majority. While Kevin tracks down Dr. Dorsey, Mark in Baltimore has a question for you, Ernest. He's on line three. Grand Rising, Mark, you're on with Ernest McBride.
2: Yes, good morning, gentlemen. A very fascinating conversation. I actually have a friend who lives down there. Yes, good morning. I actually have a friend who lives down there in Oxford near the University of Mississippi. I talk to him often each week when I can. But I had a question. I wanted to know, in Vicksburg, what percentage of the business, of the, or whether it's a private enterprise or the school system, is minority-owned and operated. I also want to know, as far as the school system in Vicksburg, is that the officers are African American? I just want to get an idea of the physical leadership of these institutions, whether it's business, economic, school.
1: I had an interruption. I think Al Dorsey was trying to call me while you were speaking to me, and I missed that first part about the structure of the school system you were asking about.
2: School system, who is, yes, the superintendent, CEO, and like we have here in Baltimore City, that's where I'm calling from. What percentage of minority owned or African? You get the idea who's in charge, basically. I just want to get an idea of the actual structure, the leadership structure, the top leadership. You get the idea?
1: Okay. Three-person commission. Mayor, two alder persons. I say alder person because Vicki Bailey is a female, and she's been trying to get in city government for 16 years, finally made it. They've been in office right about a year. I think they got elected last July, and this is to celebrate their first year in office. She, Willis, my goodness, I forgot the guy's name. And then we have Brother Mayfield, who is the son of the former alderman who died in office, and his son replaced him. Vicki Bailey, who is a minister, we had her at a meeting last week. kept insisting that she does not believe in the separation of church and state. She's a minister, doesn't believe that this is God's dominion. I kept trying to convince her that separation of church and state is fundamental to a democracy. She said she doesn't believe it, and this is God's dominion, and God commands that the woman subjugates herself to the authority of the man. And I said, but you're in charge. And she says, what do you want us to do? Kick those white people out of town? What I'm saying is that there were 1,200 black businesses in downtown Vicksburg over the years. 75% of the downtown economy were black people who came to Vicksburg every weekend, Friday, Saturday, and Sunday, from within a 100-mile radius, because Vicksburg was what's happening. And they shopped shoulder to shoulder, man, from Friday, midday Friday, all the way up until the end of the evening on Sunday. Now, schools, we had a hell of a time integrating the schools, and they finally got something something to click, I guess, around 1971. That was the turning point in the effort to integrate the schools. But let's go back to 1954, Brown versus Board of Education. We had a wonderful person called by the name of George Lee Jefferson, the second wealthiest black man in Mississippi, the head of the Jefferson Burial Association family, the nephew of Lucy Jefferson, one of those great women who was organizing women's organizations all over the country and also building institutions within Mississippi, such as the Oakley Training School for Boys. Mrs. Jefferson helped build that. But anyway, George was the president of the NAACP at the time of Brown versus Board of Education. Your national organization sent down a mandate to the key people in the NAACP in Vicksburg and Yazoo City. Petition the black families, get them to sign a request to desegregate the schools, turn it into to the Board of Education, Vicksburg Board of Education. Jefferson did that, 120 parents signed, turned it in, but the sneaky thief in charge of looking at that was the was J.P. Coleman, who was the attorney general, told the people, his people on the Board of Education, ignore any petitions to desegregate. Just ignore it. So what happened meanwhile was a vacancy on the Board of Education popped up, and Jefferson, a voter all his life, because we did have black voters in Mississippi, from the time of Reconstruction, a minimum number, but he qualified and got on the ballot. One other guy, a white guy, also qualified, was signed onto the ballot, but he worked for the Corps of Engineers, and the Hatch Act said, you, as a government employee, cannot run for public office. So there they were, stuck with George Jefferson, the only qualified candidate to take that seat on the Board of Education in 1955.
0: Right. And hold that thought right there, Ernest, because we're racing the clock. It's 29 minutes after the top there. Mark, thank you for your call. And I think we finally got
2: thank
0: Dr.
2: you so
0: Albert
2: much. Wish you shalom. Bye-bye.
0: All righty. Dr. Albert Dorsey, Grand Rising, welcome to the program.
3: Thank you for having me on.
0: Yeah, and you're a former history professor at Jackson State University, as Ernest has told us. But you've written a book about the Vicksburg Massacre of 1874. Why did you decide to write this book?
3: Well, the book is a manuscript, and it has not completed the review process. It's under review at the University of North Carolina, Chapel Hill. It's been under review at a different press, but we are living in a time of virtual book burning, and it's a strong thesis. It's a strong narrative. It started out as my doctoral dissertation. I became interested when I was looking at criminality, black white lash criminality in Vicksburg as I was doing my master's thesis back in the early 2000s. And so I stumbled across Peter Crosby's name, who was the black sheriff from 1873 to 1875. What most folks don't know is that these sheriffs during Reconstruction in Mississippi, they had the dual responsibility of not only being sheriff, but also county tax collector. And as most of us know, most of the land was owned by white people. That land was pretty much worthless after the Civil War, if it had no black labor base to work the land and produce the cotton and the other goods that were being sold in order to enrich white Southerners.
0: And you mentioned the book is on a peer review. Do you think it will, you know, they'll locate knowing what the climate of the country is now with what Donald Trump is still restricting on books like, especially this about history, will show white people in an unfavorable light? Do you think it will, what kind of support do you think this will get at that level?
3: Yeah, that's the issue. That's absolutely the issue. I think if we weren't in the tenor of these times, the book would have been out a couple of years ago. But yeah, it is definitely showing white folks in a real bad light. Moreover, I'm not castigating. Well, I'm not doing anything. The documents wrote the book. So I'm really not putting white Southern Democrats in a bad light. They put themselves in a bad light, as we all know. What the book does is it actually shows that Northern Republicans who had been allies of black Southerners, they began to band and unify and unite with white Southerners in order to curtail the progress, the upward mobility of black Southerners. And so the man who was sheriff before Peter Crosby was actually a Union veteran, a white Union veteran who had come to Vicksburg, Warren County, and was duly elected by a majority black body politic. But when Peter Crosby was voted, they turned their back. He turned his back on those black voters. So, oh, wow. There are no real good white folks that are supporting black upward mobility after 1873 in Vicksburg, Mississippi, and larger Warren County.
1: Amen.
0: That shouldn't come as a surprise to some people. Anyway, it's 28 away from the top of the hour. Stay with us, Dr. Albert, because we've got Cliff in Connecticut wants to join the conversation with you. And Ernest McBride is also with us. He's a journalist out of Jackson, Mississippi. So, Cliff, your comments for any of our guests. Is Cliff there on line four? I'm not hearing Cliff. All right, let's move on to 27 away from the top of the hour.
1: Yeah, I hope you can hear me because your voice is very weak now. I don't know what happened to the signal, but it's diminished.
0: Okay, we'll Kevin will work on that. I want to go.
1: All right.
0: Okay, Cliff's there. All right, Kevin says Cliff's here. Cliff, Grand Rising.
4: Yes, I'm sorry. Thanks for taking my call. Grand Rising. And to your guests, I was just sharing with Kevin, there is an event that's coming up, Jake Lane. And I'm mentioning this because this speaks to exactly what you're saying in terms of the ethnic cleansing. Jake Lane is billed as the March of Freedom, but if you were to Google it, this is happening or scheduled for August. It has another title. And this individual is emblematic of what white Christians are thinking and how they feel. So this guy's having a march, and I don't know if I'm able to say the title of the march. Can I say it, Carl? It's matter of fact, I'll spell it out. It's the N as in Nancy, I-G-G as in George, E-R march. If you look up the flyer, if you look up and Google it, Jake Lane, he was the one that was involved in that insurrection, which we have not officially defined. But this is, again, to your point, this is a Christian now. And what I'm saying, Brother Carl, is that this is what we're dealing with. And he speaks on what white America is actually feeling. He supports
1: this
4: Trump.
1: Is a black man or white man?
4: This is a black dude. I mean, I'm sorry, excuse my expression, not a black dude, but a white boy. But you got black Republicans and black Trump supporters. So my point is that if they go to that extreme to express how they feel in terms of their white God that's given them this land and that this is their country. So what the agenda and what they're doing now is that they want to purge this country and get rid of anything that's blocking their way of white supremacy. Does that make a little bit of sense?
1: That is the situation in Vicksburg, I assure you. And Vicksburg, Al can tell you this, that the daughter of Reconstruction Governor Ames, Albert Ames, wrote a great book published in 1964. That woman lived to be 99 years old, I believe, and the book was published in 1964. And she pointed out that the white guys who were at the head of government and business, she called them the leading men of Vicksburg and Warren County. They were the ones who did the dirty work. It was not the Klan. It was the bishop, the Catholic bishop of Jackson, Vicksburg, Joseph Brunini, and it was his brother, the top lawyer in the state of Mississippi, also a resident of Vicksburg, who were involved in the burning of a cross in front of Jefferson Funeral Home. I was telling you about George Jefferson qualifying to run the Board of Education. He qualified, and they didn't know what to do once he was the only one on the ballot who qualified. They burned the cross at 6 o'clock in the morning in front of his business, set the bishop.
0: And let me know for a second, Ernest, when was this? Yep. When, how far back was this?
1: June 1955. And that's why.
0: All right, hold up thought right there. We got to take a first break, a second break, actually. We got to check the news, traffic, and weather in our different cities. Cliff, I thank you for your call. Family, you too could join our conversation with journalist Ernest McBride, and also we got an author, Dr. Albert Dorsey, with us. You know how to reach us at 800-450-7876, and we'll take your phone calls after we check the news, traffic, and weather in our different cities. That's next.

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1: Were you born from 1945 to 1965? 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

0: and Graham Hansen family, and thanks for waking up with us on this Tuesday morning at 17 minutes away from the top of the hour. Our guest is Ernest McBride. He's a journalist out of Jackson, Mississippi. He's brought along two guests with him, and we've heard from Dr. Albert Dorsey. Dr. Dorsey's written a book about Reconstruction after the Vicksburg Massacre of 1874. Also, another person's joined us, Fred the Whistleblower Chambliss. Before we get to Fred, though, let me just remind you, coming up later this morning, we'll speak with Contra Costa College professor, Dr. Mae Nguyen Pin. And before we get to Dr. Nguyen Pin, though, Sister Antoinette's going to join us. She's sort of a Renaissance woman. She's just back from Egypt. She went to Kemet, and also she's running some 10K marathons. We're going to meet her as well this morning. And later this week, you're going to hear from chematologist Tony Browder, also psychologist, Dr. Wade Nobles will be here, a New York media analyst, Wayne Gilman, and Reggie Thomas will also check in. So if you are in Baltimore, keep that radio locked in real tight on 1010 WOLB. Or if you're in the DMV, the Washington, D.C. metropolitan area, we're on 1450 WOL. All right, Ernest or Dr. Dorsey, you, any of you want to respond to what Cliff mentioned before we left for the news update?
1: Albert, can you take that?
2: I think in terms of the power structure, in terms of the vitriol and the violence that we see today, it is not the paradigm is old, and I think Vicksburg is a relatively unknown city. I oftentimes tell people, well, I was born in Vicksburg, and they say Pittsburgh, as in, you know, Pittsburgh, Pennsylvania. And I say, no, Vicksburg. Vicksburg was one of the wealthiest cities in all of the country, second only to Natchez, Mississippi. And Mississippi, the state of Mississippi itself, had more millionaires, more white millionaires than any other state in the entire country leading up to the American Civil War. And so I think that white people in Mississippi, writ large, but particularly in Mississippi, and we're talking about Vicksburg especially, they could not countenance having to share that wealth or to share equality with black people who had, you know, only a few years prior been enslaved on a plantation. And so Peter Crosby, this upstanding, outstanding war veteran, and there were many of his ilk in Vicksburg, these people were purchasing land like nobody's business when in 1866, there were black codes that prevented black people from purchasing land in the state of Mississippi. That shackle was thrown off, and by 1870, blacks owned 10% of all the land in Warren County. That's the important thing that we're talking about. It's black upward mobility, and that's the thing that Ernest is talking about that is being destroyed in Vicksburg today. So, gotcha.
1: By the way,
2: I think that's the important takeaway.
1: Let me say this, that Warren County was 80% black at that time. Vicksburg has always been about 50-50 white, a little more white than black during those days. Today, Vicksburg is 74% black. Warren County is about 45, perhaps, percent black, white majority in the county, but the city overwhelmingly black. And because of that 80% super majority, and these people had to vote then, and they were voting Republican, Lincoln-esque Republicans. They voted themselves in the office. That was Cardozo's message. He came from North Carolina to Vicksburg and said, hey, you folks got 80% of the vote. Take it. Don't give it to the white Republicans. Make them share power. And that's how we got half the statewide offices in black hands, lieutenant governor, speaker of the house, secretary of state, et cetera.
0: Hold on, that's right there, Ernest, because we've got a bunch of folks who want to talk to you guys as well. I've also, before I do that, I've got to bring in your second guest, Fred Chambliss. Fred, they say you're the whistleblower. Fred Grand Rising, welcome to the program.
3: Thank you, sir, for allowing me to be on your platform.
0: They say you're the whistleblower. How did you get that title?
3: Yes, sir. Well, I was an employee at the federal prison in Yazoo City, Mississippi for 11 years. And before I was wrongfully terminated with falsified medical records, I was reporting retaliation and harassment by management officials. And it got to the point where I was reporting so much that I filed a 3-page conspiracy memo against management officials because after reporting EEO, I filed an EEO, my first EEO complaint. I got my report investigation back, and I found out that management officials were also lying under the penalty of perjury in these investigations. And it was all started over by them not promoting me, and which led me to filing those EEO complaints. And so not only am I being harassed and retaliated against, I'm finding out that management officials could just boldly, plainly just lie under the penalty of perjury with no repercussions. And so as I reported this, I filed a 3-page conspiracy memo, which connected the doctors, showed management was retaliating, harassing, and lying, that I was sent home for 2 whole years on paid administrative leave, non-disciplinary paid administrative leave, until I was wrongfully terminated with falsified medical records. Now, while I was at home on paid administrative leave, I filed a lawsuit against the Bureau of Prisons, which eventually I sued for $500,000, and they wanted to settle for $300,000. But once I found out, they told me the only way I can get the $300,000, I would have to resign. I would have to sign an NDA, which is a non-disclosure agreement, and I would have to drop my complaints against management. And I told them, no way in hell that I would take that. You know, I'm like, no, that don't even sound right. Because at the time, the prison, we had just signed, we just took on a 2-year incentive pay where we had to sign a contract stating that we would not transfer, which gave us a 25% increase in pay. So I was making almost $80,000 a year without overtime. So, and I was the union vice president. And so I'm finding out, you know, I'm telling them the numbers not adding up. Why would I leave an almost $80,000 a year's career salary, to start over somewhere else? And then my lawyers are going to take 33% of the $300,000. That don't make sense. And once I refused the offer, everybody stopped talking to me. I mean, everybody stopped talking to me, and even my lawyers. And so it is like I've been completely blackballed. And ever since, I've been trying to get justice. And eventually I ran into Mr. Ernest McBride at the Rankin County Goon Squad hearings. If you don't know about the Rankin County Goon Squad, those were 6 officers who pled guilty to,
0: we're sort of familiar with that. Attorney Malik Shabazz has been handling that case. He shared a lot of information on that. But Fred, stay with us for a moment, because we're racing the clock here, and we've got a caller who wants to speak to you fellas at 9 away from the top there. Wes is checking in from Atlanta. He's on line 3. Grand Rising, Wes, you're on with the panel.
4: Right on, my brothers. None of y'all said Natchez, Mississippi. Ask your brothers, are they explain to the people what happened at Devil's Punch Bowl in Natchez, Mississippi. Let the people know what happened, man.
5: Brother Matt, I have to tell you that I got people on point down there, and they said that was something made up by the Confederates to blame the Union in the deaths of a number of black people. They said they had locked up in this hole, and that they had died because of disease and actually had been shot by the Union troops. This is a myth. You talk to the people on point down there, they will tell you, no, that was not the case. That you had black soldiers coming in with the Union forces, and they were taking over. They were kicking the ass of the Confederates in Natchez. And so this is the white man's way of getting back at the Yankees, getting back at the black people, saying you didn't have an ally in the white Union. They were your enemy because they killed you and buried you in the Devil's Punch Bowl, and nothing will grow and nobody will eat any of the fruit or vegetables that grow in that area down there. No, it's a myth, man. But as I said, the white boy has a way of telling a lie. Juneteenth. Juneteenth is a damn lie, you know, except for that area in Texas. 208,000 black men fought in the Civil War to liberate themselves and their people. 208,174 black regiments. How can that they not?

0: just joined us. We've got a panel of brothers from Mississippi, different parts of Mississippi, giving us an update on what small town America is like. You know, occasionally we talk to journalists who are working stories around there. Ernest is retired now from the Jackson Advocate, and he's got with him Dr. Albert Dorsey, has written a book. Well, it's still in writing, still going through peer review about the Vicksburg Massacre of 1874. Also, Fred the Whistleblower Chambliss is with us as well and telling his story. What are your thoughts, family? 800-450-7876. Let me go back to Dr. Dorsey. Dr. Dorsey, have you come up with a title for your book yet?
1: Yeah. The book's going to be entitled Vicksburg's Massacres. Now, the title is somewhat subjective, of course, but the book is entitled Vicksburg's Massacres. And then the subtitle is Civil Rights, Politics, Property, and Land Ownership in the Age of Redeemer Violence, 1873 to 1875. And the reason why I entitled the book Vicksburg Massacres is because it's not only the death, it's not only the black men that were killed over about a three-week period in December of 1874, but the murders continued throughout July 5th of 1875. So it's not only about the deaths, it's also about the murder of the massacre of black civil rights, black property ownership, and black upward mobility. And so the massacre does not, most folks know about the December 1874 massacre, but those deaths continue indiscriminately all the way through
2: Can I add my point? What I wanted to point out was that Al insists that it was a massacre, and I tell him that black people had agency there. They were run out of office at the point of a gun. 600 white men surrounded Peter Crosby and told him, sign this letter of resignation or we're going to kill you right here on the spot at the old courthouse. Peter said, oh, I'd be a damn fool not to sign it. But he went and they marshaled the militia, black militia, and they marshaled the black community. And they were marching, as many as 1,500, marching against that 600 white men, the leading citizens of Vicksburg. And they were taking their officers back at the point of a gun, run out at the point of a gun, coming back and taking it back. These are veterans, black veterans.
0: Right. Saying, and hold on, Paul, right there, Ernest. We're going to take another quick break here and stay with us, of course, Albert as well, and also Fred as well. Stay with us. We got to check the traffic and weather in our different cities. 4 minutes away from the top there. Family, you want to join this conversation with our friends from Mississippi, reach out to us at 800-450-7876, and we'll take your phone calls after we look at the traffic that's next.

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0: And Grand Rising family, thanks for starting your Tuesday with us and our guest, Ernest McBride. Ernest is a journalist and formerly writer with the Jackson Advocate, and he's brought along with him two guests this morning, author Dr. Albert Dorsey. He's written a book about the Vicksburg Massacre of 1874. It's under peer review. He's waiting for that to get okay so we can get copies of that book. Also, a whistleblower. That's why they say Fred the Whistleblower Chambliss is with us. He's based in Jackson. So let me go to Fred. So, Fred, give us an update. Where do things stand today as we speak?
1: Yes, sir. I'm on my second civil lawsuit, my third. In the federal courts is, we filed it last month. And, just waiting to hear from the judge. It's a lot of corruption behind my case. And I tell you, it's deeply rooted corruption. It involved, elected officials as well as, and I know people don't want to hear this, but as well as Benny Thompson, you know, the federal prison is in his district. And I've reported to him, and I reported to Congressman Michael Getz. I reported to Senator Cindy Hyde-Smith, Senator Roger Wicker. All these people is just, they pay actors to me because I've brought this matter to their attention, and all of them turn a blind eye. You know, it's sickening. It's paid me to sit at home for two whole years and terminated me with falsified medical records because I wouldn't even take the money. And I have a fully redacted memo, look like the Epstein files, you know, to prove my case. You know, it is ridiculously corrupt. And I want people to know that if it wasn't for Mr. Ernest McBride publishing my story, front page, two news front page articles a year apart, I wouldn't have probably had the drive to keep going because people probably wouldn't believe what I was going through if I didn't have those articles that he produced. I even went to the news media here is corrupt. I had my first full-fledged press conference in front of the federal courthouse on my first civil lawsuit, and the news media was out there, and all of them covered up my story. You know, none of them aired the story because I was calling out names, and nobody aired the story. You know, everybody was standing around looking, waiting to see it air on TV, and nobody aired the story. That let me know how corrupt these people are, how corrupt the state of Mississippi is. Nobody wants to be exposed, even the FBI. I've went to the FBI several times.
0: Yeah, let me jump in. So are they paying you now, or do you still have to find alternate ways to survive?
1: I have to survive. My home has been in foreclosure. My truck has been repoed. These people do not play fair. You know, I've almost been through divorce. This corruption has truly affected my life. It has dominated my life because it's hard to get over to what the people that are supposed to protect me have done to me. And, you know, I was a union vice president, and I even found out that the union is corrupt as well. These people working together. You can't trust nobody here. The union turned their back on me. I could prove all of this. These people were working together against me because I was reporting real. All these people do is lie. And look at Trump. Trump is leading the way. All he do is lie on TV every day, and it trickles on down. But I want people to understand it didn't happen. It didn't start with the Trump administration. It started under the Joe Biden, Kamala Harris administration.
0: All right. And Fred, we got to let it go because we got to let you fellas go. We got another guest on deck. You know, it's hard to hear your story like that. But Ernest, let me give you a parting shot before we let you guys go. So Fred, if people want to help you, how can they reach you? You have an email address?
2: Yes, sir. Email. I want to say that I'm proud of the fact that I achieved contributing editor status. I also was editor briefly for the Jackson Advocate. And so that's been in place for the past 20 years. I just retired finally about 2 months ago. So contributing editor, Ernest McBride. Let me go down in history with that as a part of my title.
0: Well, we don't have the time, Ernest, because we got another guest on deck. We're already over time.
2: We're organizing in Vicksburg. We're trying to get our old civil rights allies together, and we're going to take on that white minority that's running things like they did in 1955. We can't have that, man. We're going to run these crooked suckers out of town. And that's okay. why I got friends.
0: So how can folks help you? How can they reach you, Ernest?
2: I'm at Ernest. No, actually, it's Louverture, as Toussaint Louverture. Louverture McBride, McBride, 8484 at AOL.com. I had to get a new email because they kept screwing me around. But Louverture, Louverture McBride. 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
0: All right.
2: Appreciate
0: and,
2: hearing
0: and Dr. Albert Dorsey, how can folks reach you if they want to keep track of you on this upcoming book?
3: 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They can have my personal email. 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And in support of my brother, I just want to say that Vicksburg, Mississippi has had more lynchings than any other city in the entire country. Mississippi has had more lynchings than any other state in the country. So this has been a continuum from Reconstruction all the way through the present day.
0: All right. And Fred, how can folks reach you if they want to help you as well?
4: Yes, sir. You can reach me at fredchambliss@gmail.com, and you can follow me. I have a big platform on Facebook at Fred Chambliss, and I'm Whistleblower Fred on TikTok.
0: All right. Fred, keep us in the loop. Also, Dr. Dorsey, keep us in the loop, too, with your book. We want to find out when that book is going to, if it passes peer review. If not, even if it doesn't, we need to read that book. So keep us in the loop and, you know, make sure that Ernest knows when that book's coming out so we can inform the family. Ernest, thank you. Thank you for bringing these fellas on, and thank you for the great discussion this morning.
2: I had an opportunity. Bring us back on as we go along, because this is the Civil War all over again. This time, it's the black Vicksburg majority against a vicious, dirty, low-down, dirty white minority. We're going to get those boys. Chase them out of town, brother.
0: All right. That's Ernest McBride, retired. I guess he's from the Jackson Advocate newspaper. Family, let's move on now. 8 minutes after the top there, our Sister Antoinette is joining us. Grand Rising Sister Antoinette. Welcome back. Welcome to the program.
5: Good morning. Can you hear me okay?
0: We can hear you fine. Sister Antoinette is a sort of a Renaissance woman, so, you know, she made a trip to Egypt, so we want to hear about that. And she's also now tackling 10K marathons as well. Sister Antoinette, before we get into your trip, give us a little bit of your background, how we got to where we are today.
5: So I am a product of Chicago, Illinois. I was born there in 1963, and I was raised in the housing projects in Chicago. If folks are familiar with that, I am the youngest of 10, and my mom raised 9 of these children alone. And so I went to Chicago Public School, and I went to a vocational high school, actually. I had great teachers when I went to Chicago Public Schools, but they had limited resources, as you can imagine. And so despite those limitations, so I managed to do well, graduated from 8th grade at the tender age of 12 and entered high school. And I wanted to be a nurse, but was too young to enter the nursing program. And so I left high school and began to work to really support myself. My mom really couldn't send me to college. That's, you know, we didn't have those resources at the time, which was fine. But then I went on, as I was working, I met wonderful women of color. What I learned from them is that they were raising families in the job that I was doing at that time, which was data entry. And it was a very modest salary. And I realized that I didn't want that life for myself. I wanted to do what I had always envisioned, which was to be a nurse. And so I went on to enroll myself into community college, continued to work full time, and 5 years later became a nurse.
0: Yeah, well, so that's a story. You know, I love that story there. But you also took a trip to Egypt, Kemet, with Tony Browder. And tell us, how did that come about? What made you decide to take that trip?
5: Wow. Well, I first came to know Dr. Browder about 30 years ago. I hosted a family reunion here in Maryland. My family's from Arkansas on my mom's side. And I was looking for interesting events to take my family to. And we actually took the Egypt on the Potomac trip that Dr. Browder had created and has been running for many decades. And so that was my first exposure to him and the information about what is evident here in the D.C. area about Egypt. So that was my first association with him. And then over the years, I sort of kept in touch with their cultural center. I sort of lost contact, but I knew about that Egypt trip. And I actually thought, wow, that sounds like a really cool thing to do. I don't know that I could ever do that, but wouldn't that be neat to sort of go there and learn where civilization began?
0: Well, did the trip, was it everything that you thought about? Because, you know, people right now think about taking trips to Egypt, because we hear about Egypt, the cradle of democracy, everything started in Egypt.
5: Yes.
0: What are your thoughts? Did it meet all your expectations when you went?
5: Carl, it exceeded my expectations. I went there, actually had a lot of feelings. I wondered, you know, if that were going to be at a disadvantage because I haven't studied Egypt before going there. So I was such a novice in this information, despite the fact that I'm a mature woman. I didn't have a lot of information. So I thought, well, what is this trip going to be like? Who are the people? I wasn't going to know anyone there, and it's a group trip. I wondered, you know, just what, I didn't know what to expect. But I got there. Let me just say this. Dr. Browder has been doing this for a long time, and the preparation was everything. I felt that, like, I knew what to expect in some degree in terms of how to get myself ready, what to do ahead of time. And then I got there, and I met these incredible people and learned so much. This is a real study tour. And that's what I wanted. I wanted to get there, and I wanted to learn and to grow. And I will tell you, it was far beyond anything I could have imagined.
0: Yeah, Egypt is one of those trips, especially going on tours with people like Tony Browder, Ashraf Kwesi, or Renoka Rashidi, these fellows who know Egypt. It's like a study tour. It's like a classroom in there, and you're learning so much each and every day, and it blows your mind. It's just like hit after hit after hit after hit, and you go, wow, all this stuff that you thought you knew, you didn't. Now you're realizing where it was. Let me ask you this. What stood out to you, though, during the tour?
5: You know, the sheer brilliance, the magnitude of the brilliance of our ancestors is what stood out to me. You know, the depth and the breadth of the knowledge and skill it took to create these structures, to create so many things that started thousands upon thousands upon thousands of years ago. That is what stood out to me. It was more than just seeing the site. It was sort of taking in what that required, and the fact that that brilliance, as crazy as this might sound, it lives in me.
0: It does live in you. It lives in all of us. I think this is my observation. I think that's part of the reason they don't want us to know that. How do you feel about that?
5: I agree. And in fact, for a long time, that fear of sort of getting the knowledge, that was in me too. Like, you know, why did I wait so long to go to a place and learn these things? Why do so many of us resist stepping into this knowledge? It is out of fear, because we've lived with so many beliefs that would be contradicted by the truth. And that's a hard thing to push against for anyone. Certainly for me, I had questions as a child about what it might have been like to grow up in the culture in which I was born and not the place where I was enslaved. I always wondered, what would I study? How would I be? So, but that fear can be gripping to even step into that knowledge. So I think for a lot of people, it's challenging to push against or to really grow and to seek the knowledge that might change everything or a lot of things about what you believe.
0: 14 after top of the hour, family. Our guest is Sister Antoinette. Sister Antoinette is what we call a Renaissance woman. She's made those changes as she's been into nursing, to Egypt with life-changing trip. Now she's getting into 10K races. We're going to get into that in a moment, but I want us to stay on the trip to what she's learned from in Kemet on her journey with Tony Browder. So what was it that you learned that you know, that you feel that you can use today?
5: Oh, my. I think one big piece is to rely on and engage our ancestors, that those that went before us left so much for us to benefit from, that we can tap into more that many of us don't. We don't think about it maybe in that way, but they left so much knowledge and brilliance and rules to live by for us, that for me, that really drove that point home for me. I recently lost my mom this year, actually, and again, it was, you know, what are the lessons that she taught me that I can carry into my life every day? What can I take to impart on my children? And now I'm a new grandma. What can I share that can live on? There's such a legacy in our history, but we don't always tap into it. So that's what stood out to me. You know, how can I embrace, embody, and continue to leverage that in my own life?
0: 16 at the top. They'll come up on a break real soon, but I guess it's Sister Antoinette family. You got questions for her? Reach out to us at 800-450-7876. You know, with my trip to Egypt with Dr. Renaud Qureshidi, you had a feeling that you're complete now. It's sort of a calmness comes over you because now that trip answers all the questions that you've been wondering. All of a sudden, you don't have anger anymore. And this is why Ashraf Qureshi says, all these young brothers who are going down the wrong road, take them to Egypt. If they saw what their ancestors did, they would never be angry against another black person. They wouldn't try to fight another black person. It soothes their mind, their soul. They would understand what their presence, what they are, their purpose in life. So listen, we got to take this break real quick. When we come back, I just want to know if you had that similar feeling that I had, seemed that most people who go to Egypt had, and what Qureshi was saying as well, especially when it comes to our young people. Family, you got questions, you want to comment, you want to join this conversation with Sister Antoinette, reach out to us at 800-450-7876 and take your phone calls next.

0: Good morning from the MTA. Checking in on the MARC train system. Penn Train 517 is delayed about 5 minutes. Train 502 is on schedule this morning. Camden Train 840 has a 5-minute delay. The light rail is in great shape this morning. No major delays from Hunt Valley down through BWI. Metro Subway is also on schedule this morning, but trains will be bypassing the Shot Tower Station because of an emergency plumbing issue. Shot Tower Station remains closed. For the MTA Transit Team, I'm Austin Todd on the Carl Nelson Show.
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0: Hey, Grand Rising family. Thanks for starting your Tuesday with us at 20 minutes after the top of the hour. Our guest is Sister Antoinette. She's a what we call a Renaissance woman, and she's just back from Egypt. That's what we're talking about. If you've been to Egypt, please let us know if you have the similar thoughts of, you know, visiting Egypt. Myself, I've been to like 13 or 15 different African countries, but Egypt stood out. If, once you go to Egypt, you kind of figure out, you understand life better. And I'm going to ask you this, Sister Anna, if this is what you happened to you as well. Because some of our brothers and sisters, you see how they behave, you understand them why they behave. Lack of knowledge. You understand, you can tell a person that there's a difference of people who have been to Egypt and really understood what the trip is all about than those who have never been to Egypt and you know, learn what our ancestors left for us to learn. So question to you, Anton, was it life-changing for you, that trip?
1: I would say life-expanding. It took my mind to so many places. I was humbled by the experience, just at everything I saw and heard and learned. But also, it gave me a renewed sense of my own capacity that, you know, wow, if this happened so long ago and people that look just like me, what am I capable of? So absolutely. And I agree with you. I think that when you take the time, when you take a trip like this, this is a big commitment. So this is a commitment in yourself, your own growth, your own development. And yes, I would love to have done this years ago, but everything in its own time. This time was my time and things came together for me to be able to go, and I will be forever grateful. I will go again, but it is certainly the kind of opportunity that no one can do this for you. The things you learn, the things you take away, it's for you, and it's worth it. And it doesn't matter if you haven't studied it your whole life. That doesn't matter. It's never too late to get the knowledge. The challenge is...
0: Yeah, let me jump in and ask you this though. How was it for you? Cause you're getting inundated with knowledge just on a daily basis, just moving around and seeing things that our ancestors did. How did you process it right? Did you have your brain have a chance to process it? Or when you got home, you go, wow. And you sort of relive the days that you went through and the stuff that you learned. How did you do it for you? Was it on the spot or when you got back home?
1: It was all of that. And I will tell you, we were warned that we would likely become overwhelmed. And Dr. Browder nailed it. I mean, probably 4 or 5 days in, I thought I was going to pass out from everything that I was seeing and taking in. It you know, grabs you by the heart. And I took a journal. I wrote some things down. I tried to write something every day, a little something. But you cannot, for me personally, I couldn't process it all in the moment. I took some things in. When I got home, I'm still processing, and I've been home a couple of weeks now. I mean, several weeks. I will be processing this for a long time. But what it did for me is it showed me, it gave me a snapshot of all the things that I need to continue to study and learn. And so, yeah, but it is very overwhelming. And then there were moments of sadness for me when I was there, heartbreak. Honestly, heartbreak of what was taken from us as a people. I mentioned it was humbling, but it was also inspiring and motivating. But you get all of those emotions every day while you're there.
0: 24 after the top of the hour. Sister Antoinette just back from Egypt, Kemet. She's reporting on her trip to Kemet. And as you mentioned, it's life-changing. Did you go through a point that I think there, for the grace of God, go, if I was born another time in space, I probably would be one of those ancestors who had to deal on that level? That's how deep I got thinking about this. I'm like, wow, man, what if I was, you know, back then when we were doing all these things, creating all these things? How would I have dealt with it? You know, because now we've seen, and just about, let me just put it this way. I'm trying to get Antoinette to explain, because it's difficult to explain it at times what it is, because as she mentioned, going to Egypt and finding out that just about everything that you know that they told you was a lie first, that the Greeks created all of this, and you know, when it was our ancestors that created all this, and then you go, wow, how did they come up with I'll take one for an example, 12 inches in a foot. Yeah, how did they come up with that? You know, how did they figure that out? They're just, you know, just simple mathematics like that. They came up with that. How did they do that? And I'm started thinking, like, how did they come up with that? All of this stuff that we knew, even the astrology, the days, the months, somebody had to create that. That was our ancestors. And I'm thinking to myself, how did that process, you know, how did that process start? When you're producing something, you know, it comes from some sort of spirit inside of you, whether it be a book, writing a book or making a song or something. But our ancestors did things creatively because they had to survive. So I went through that process. How about you?
1: Oh, yeah, I was overwhelmed with that. And still today, I think, again, the still brilliance of how they managed to figure out with limited technology also. I mean, they didn't have all the things we have now. We don't come up with half the things that they created back then. So it just, again, to me, it just shows that the capacity of the mind, we don't even have a clue of how much we can accomplish. And they're examples of that, of how far you can stretch, how far you can accomplish. And it's inspiring. It really is. But it's daunting and humbling, too, that they were able to figure that out.
0: Right. It is. It's very 26 out of the top there, by the way, family traveling. Stay safe on those roads this morning with our sister Antoinette giving us her report on her trip to Egypt. It is daunting. They had no resources. They had to make do with what they had, and they still made it. And you look at the Sphinx, you look at all these creations that our brothers and sisters made. And you wonder, wow, how do they do that? How do they decide that it's still standing today?
1: That's right. And there are things that we make that don't last 5 years. And these things that take thousands of years. Yeah.
0: Let me ask you, because, you know, when I was there, I saw a lot of people were visiting. I didn't see too many of our folks. So the folks that look like us are usually from the States. I saw a lot of Asians as tour guides there and tour trips there, if you will. And I didn't see many of our folks who look like us. We're anywhere in the diaspora, we go to Egypt. Did you notice that?
1: Oh, I did notice that. I mean, I was very focused on what I was learning and seeing, but clearly that I don't think many of us take that trip for, you know, I'm sure a variety of reasons, whether it's resources or interest. I'm not quite sure, but no, I didn't see a lot of us there. And that's unfortunate because, as you mentioned earlier, imagine how your mind shifts understanding where things began and how you take that information and then engage in your own life. What do you understand about your own people and how you interact with them when you have more truth and more knowledge? No, I did not see a lot of us.
0: Yeah. 20 at the top of our family. I guess your sister Antoinette, she's a sort of a Renaissance woman, just back from Egypt, a trip she took with Tony Brown. She got into nursing. You've seen the instruments. Did you get a chance to, Tony, point out some of the instruments that our ancestors created that are still being used in the medical industry today?
1: Oh, yeah, we did. We definitely saw scalpels. I mean, we were just shocked at some of that. Those things were way back then. And that's the other thing that continues to just floor you. You think, we thought we created something special here. And, oh, they were doing surgeries and creating medicine and all of those things a long time ago. And we did get an opportunity to go and see where all those things began. It was very cool.
0: Yeah, family, and what she's talking about, some of the instruments that are used today, back then, they're created by our ancestors. They're crude looking compared to what we see today, but they were still our ancestors were using them. That's where the blueprint came from. But, Anthony, what sort of start was not sort of startling, but how the Greeks came in and stole all of that invention and told people they made it. That's another part that sort of gets you like, we do not get the credit. You know, even modern day today, we never got the credit. Even our enslaved brothers and sisters never got the credit for all the inventions they made. But even our ancestors who just about everything that you could think about, whether it be literature, whether it be medicine, whether it be law, I'm sure he probably showed you the mahat and the feather and all of that, or, you know, that legal thing that they use, the doctors use, the emblem, and also the attorneys use as well. Those things just mind blowing that our ancestors created all of this, but we don't know. And we can talk about it on the radio, but until you see it, talk about that. Until you actually see it on the walls, you know, it takes a different dimension when you actually see it. Because we like now we're talking about it, you know, talking about stirrups and talking about the scales, the justice, and all of that. But when you go there and see that this is what created our ancestors. And yeah. I never knew this. It hits you a different way.
1: Definitely does. A picture cannot come close. You can look at images in a book until you see that with your own eyes and then take in what that means. Like you say, the sadness and the frustration that comes from knowing this was created so long ago, yet people continue to deny where it began. That's the heartache, or that it was stolen. And that is that's the pain. I mean, I think that was part of my sadness for sure when I was there, that, wow, all this happened, and yet we don't get credit. That there are folks who will take whatever they can and name it as their own. That's never a good feeling.
0: Yeah. But also, did you get – go ahead. No, go ahead. No, 29 away from the top there. I was just going to give a time check for our folks who travel. Okay. But go ahead.
1: No, I was just saying this, but the other piece of that was, you know, seeing that, it just reminds me of, you know, what we have done and what we can do.
0: So true. I think a lot of young people should take this trip to Egypt, especially, you know, I keep hearing about some of our young folks who've gone in the wrong direction. I think a trip like this will just not just blow their minds, but just turn them around, because they've been taught and they've been programmed to that we are nothing. We can't achieve anything. We don't even know how to cross the street. You know, we've been told that we're nothing. And some of us have, you know, believe that. That's why we act out the way we act out. But once you see this and see that, hey, our ancestors did this, your chest is buffed out, you know, all that other stuff is just, you know, that's just noise. It doesn't resonate with you anymore. So I wonder is that the feeling that you got? Do you think our young people would gain a lot from making a trip like this?
1: Oh, absolutely. I think that it's different when someone tells you these things than when you see these things and take them in for yourself. Because we can tell our children about the history. And that's important to pass those lessons on, to those stories on. But the opportunity to go and to see, especially when you're fighting against a system that continuously tells you that you are less than, that you, in fact, that you aren't necessarily human, that they don't see you as capable of doing anything except something negative. To take that person and believe, here's what you're capable of. And when you can see yourself in something great, then you can believe that that's possible for you.
0: You know, 28 away from the top. And I came away with the fact that this is why this is the information they don't want us to know about ourselves. This is the information this way, that way they can keep us down easily. Because if we think we can't achieve anything, you know, we don't think or think we've achieved anything. But who do you think needs to know this message, Sister Antoinette? We're speaking with Sister Antoinette family. I call her a Renaissance woman. She's just back from it. She started out being a nurse. She went to Egypt, changed her life in Egypt, just back from Egypt. And she's now running marathons. We're going to get into all of that in a moment. But who do you think needs to know this information more, our people or the other folks? Because they don't know this either.
1: Well, I think other folks do know it, actually, and that's part of the reason why they want to withhold it. But I think that who needs to know this? I think we need to hold it. We need to know this, our people. For me, when I walked away, I thought the first thing I need to do when I get back home is to increase my own knowledge. It starts with me. If I can inform myself, that I'm better able to talk to other people about what I know. So our people need to know this. And I've heard for years this little comment that, you know, other folk know our history better than we know it. That's a shame. And that's really unacceptable. They shouldn't know our history better than we know it. It's our responsibility to know it for ourselves and then to share it. And one of the things that Dr. Brada talks about is this idea of transforming your mind. You have to. If you don't get the knowledge, then how can you make a change in your life? And when you go to Egypt, you undergo what he calls a metamorphosis. You go to Kemet and you understand where things began and then begin to internalize, what does that mean for you as a person, for us as a people? And so I think that this information is applicable to everyone. We should all know it, but certainly our own people should make it a priority to learn as much as we can about who we are and what we're capable of.
0: Ashe, 26 away from the top there. Tyrone's checking in with us this morning. He's in Baltimore. He's on line one. Grand Rising, Tyrone, you're on with Sister Antoinette.
2: Yeah, Grand Rising call. I worked in Egypt for about a month and a half. I was working on the war purification facility for the U.S. Embassy in Cairo. And I had an expense account, so they gave me, you know, like $500 or $600, which was a lot of money back then, a month just to spend, an Egyptian dinar or whatever, just to spend. And so I had a staff of like 13 Egyptians or whatever, but they were black Egyptians. And they were very proud to be working for a black man. They were like, he's a black man from America. He's our boss. They'd be bragging about his stuff. And I would give them, I would say, I took the one that spoke the best English. I would go over the prints with them and say, look, I need this amount of work done today. And then, you know, if you don't get it done, I'll get the next guy to speak the best. He's just taking charge. They were like, they weren't mechanical engineers, but they were like specialists in the different trades. And so I would actually leave and go ride camels and do all, you know, go to the Cairo Museum. And I noticed that.
0: Tyrone, hold that thought right there. We're going to take a quick break and check the news, traffic, and weather. I want to hear your story, how they treated you, because, you know, it's different when you go there for a few days than when you're there for a month. It makes a big difference.
2: Yeah, I was there for quite some time. Make good money there, too.
0: All right. Well, we want to hear the story. Sister Antoinette is our guest. The family, she's just back. She's a sort of a Renaissance woman. She's to many different things. She's just back from a trip to Kemet, and she's sharing her thoughts with us about that trip. What about you? If you've been to Kemet or thinking about it, give us a call and join our conversation. You know how to reach us, 800-450-7876. We'll take your phone calls after we look at the news. That's next.
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4: So traffic brought to you by attorney Big Al, the law officer Richard Klein. We got an accident involving an overturned vehicle, and which is actually being put on a tow truck. I just watched that on the cameras on the inner loop of the beltway on the east side of Eastern Boulevard. So watch out as you approach that situation. An accident involving a pedestrian on Kelso Drive in Essex at Marshallfield Court. Watch out. Downtown, an accident on Fayette Street at President Street. Also in Southwest Baltimore, we got this accident on West Pratt, right at Monroe Street. Police activity in Southwest Baltimore, South Pulaski Street at Wilkins Avenue. York Road up in Cockeysville. We got reports of emergency road work that has the left lane closed as you move towards Wright Avenue in Cockeysville. Car accident hurt at work. Uber Lyft accident. Call Attorney Big Al, 1-800-HURT-123. Attorney Big Al is the law firm. I'm Richard Klein. I'm Dre Johnson this morning on the Carl Nelson Morning Show on 1010 WOLB.
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0: Hey, I'm Rising Family. Thanks for starting your Tuesday with us at 17 minutes away from the top of the hour. Sister Antoinette, Sister Antoinette is sort of a Renaissance woman. Just back from a trip to Egypt, started out a career as a nurse, and then now she's running 10K marathons. She's giving us an update on her trip and what it meant to her. Brother Tyrone joins us. But before we go back to them, let me just remind you, coming up later this morning, Professor Manny Wampin, and one of the things he's going to talk about is Egypt as well. He's going to be here this morning. And later this week, you're going to hear from Tars himself. Brother Tony Browder will be here. Also a psychologist, Dr. Wade Nobles, and also New York media analyst Wayne Gilman and Reggie Thomas will join us. So if you are in Baltimore, make sure that radio's locked in tight on 1010 WOLB, or if you're in the DMV, we're on 1450 WOL. So Brother Tyrone, my question to you, because most of us would go to Egypt for maybe a week or 2 weeks at most, but you stayed there longer. What was the difference? How did they treat you? Because they know that we're not there to stay. We're there to spend money, and they're happy about that. But you were there for a longer period of time. So how did the Egyptians treat you as a black American?
2: Well, I know one thing. The white folks that were there with me, they were afraid of going in town without me. You know what I'm saying? They would actually want to go. Only time I knew that white people wanted to hang with me is when I was in, you know, countries like what they call Egypt now. And I remember I got on the elevator. We put us up at a 5-star hotel on the Nile River. It was called the Mermis Hotel, the beautiful hotel. And but they had guards with AK-47s and all that. The Westerners were terrified of the local population because they know what they've done in Africa. And I remember getting on the elevator, and the one African guy, because you have the African type Nubian Egyptians, and you have these people that are look like to be Middle Easterners or Arabs, and those are not the original people. The reason I know that, when we got on the elevator, the black guy, the Nubian guy, he said, "I love America. I love America, right?" And the Americans would get very uncomfortable. And he said, he looked at me and said, "I love American money." he's our travel guy and everything. Right. So I would go out on my own, and they would treat me just like, sometimes I would just go out and, you know, away from the group, and they would treat me just like, call me brother and everything else, the black ones. And I got to go into one of the pyramids. I actually went inside one of them, and those things were fantastic. I don't believe they were tombs when they were built. They were built longer ago than what they're saying. I believe they were actually for power generation. This was some of my readings, scientific readings. But there were other civilizations in Africa long before European civilizations. You got to remember that. And I'm sure that this was not built by the Middle Easterners, because I'm sure the young lady knows that in the Cairo Museum, they had a few thousand statues, and most of the noses were broken off the statues. There's a reason for that, because the justification for slavery was that we were subhuman and we never invented anything. As a matter of fact, Nixon would say stuff like, you know, in the country with Reagan, he said that the Africans were just, no, Reagan said the Africans were just getting used to wearing shoes, and he called them monkeys. Reagan actually said that, he called them monkeys. You look this up, and Nixon called us cannibals when they were talking about UN ambassadors in 1971. So these people destroyed a lot of our evidence of our civilizations too, when they took control over Africa, as we lost a lot of manhood during the slave trade, to the point where we were weak enough for them to capture a lot of African villages and stuff. So we got to remember that the justification for keeping us down is that we never kept anything. We had great writings in Timbuktu and libraries. And some of the first people in America were black people. When Columbus got there, they were telling him that black people with gave them these gold-tipped spears. And they looked at the spears, and they noticed they were from Africa. They were made in Africa. So, and you know about the big heads and I forget what the big heads they have in South Africa. Yeah. But I'm going to just let you know. I want to say one thing to the lady. Did you notice that some of the statues were broken off? The noses were broken off the statues. We were there.
0: All right. We'll get a response. Thanks, Tyrone. Thanks for sharing your thoughts with us. Antoinette, did you notice that the noses were blown off or taken off some of the, especially if you, I think they may be in the museum, the Cairo Museum?
1: Well, we saw that. We did see, well, of course, the Sphinx is one evidence of the nose being blown off. And there are, I'm sure, many other examples of that as well. I appreciate his comment. I also wanted to just, something he said stood out to me. He mentioned that he was working with the black Egyptians. And the reason that stood out to me is it reminded me that even Egyptians need this information, because many of them don't associate themselves with ancient Kemet. And so it just points out that misinformation can lead you into many directions. So I just appreciate Tyrone's comment.
0: Yeah, and I was going to go there, turn away from the top of the hour, because you mentioned the Nubians. Did you get a chance to go to Aswan, where most of the Nubians are? Did you get a chance to meet with them? Because on my trip there, were they, hey, cousin. And I said, no, brother. We ain't no cousin,
1: brother.
0: Right. they kept saying they're rubbing their skin and rubbing their arms, and, you know, me and you, because we couldn't speak saying loud. They said, yeah, I'm your brother. That's what I told them, and they started laughing. Yeah, but did you get a chance to engage with any of the Nubians?
1: We did. We went to the Nubian Museum, actually. We didn't know what it was called when we were there. So we did get to engage and to see and to appreciate that culture as well. So we did get to go.
0: Yeah, I answered a question for Brother Tony, or maybe Manu, Dr. Manu Ampin, when he comes on, if they understand their history too, or is it that history kept from them, that just everything on this planet originated with our brothers and sisters, because the Egyptians today are keeping it away from them. You know, one of the things that's startled me too, since we're talking about the Nubians, when you go to Egypt, go to Cairo, go all over, you know, Egypt, you don't see a lot of people look like us. Did Brother Tony explain what happened? You know, the Arab-looking Egyptians that we see today?
1: I'm sorry, say that one more time. I missed that. I'm sorry.
0: Yeah, traveling around Egypt, I didn't see, except when we went to Aswan, where the Nubian brothers and sisters live, I didn't see a lot of folks who look like us, you know, in Cairo or any other parts of Egypt that we went to. They look more like Arab. Did Brother Tony explain what happened to our people? If not, I know he'll do it. He'll come on later this week. Yeah.
1: Oh, he'll do a better job of that than I will, but certainly, I mean, civilization started in Kemet, but when people migrated and moved around, that accounts for how we look different. I think that's what you're asking. Am I understanding your question correctly?
0: Yeah, and basically what happened to us, you know, because this is the kind of history, and I know Professor Al Pinner is going to touch on this. This is the kind of information they don't want the world to know. You know, this is they're kind of now putting up restrictions on some of our tours to Egypt, because they don't want this information to get out. I'm not sure where who is coming from in the Egyptian government, is, or if it's a government edict, or it's just some people, the Egyptians, who just don't feel like they should know the black people should get all the credit for all that we created, even though they're making money on us coming there to see that. That's the other issue.
1: Absolutely. And I'm sure that Dr. Broad is going to touch on those issues as well. But it's true that even in Egypt, there are barriers to sharing the true information.
0: And I'm it's 9 away from the top hour. And I got to ask you, because now you're back from Egypt, but you've been running marathons as well, 10K. What made you pick up this? I know it's part of your persona as a Renaissance woman. You move and conquer different things as you go along through life, but why running?
1: Well, I've always tried to have some level of fitness in my life as a nurse. I think you should embody the work that you do. And so that's always sort of been a part of this exercise, but I never considered myself a runner. But I had a big birthday in 2023, and instead of having a party, I decided to set a goal that I wanted to, you know, show my appreciation for 60 years of life by running 60 10Ks across the country.
0: And so 60?
1: It was, I turned 60. I thought before I turned 61, I aimed to have run 60 10Ks. And it didn't start out across the country. It just started out as races. And I picked 10Ks particularly because that was a stretch for me. I never really considered myself much of a runner. As I mentioned, I did a little bit of that as part of fitness, and I don't even really like running. I love what it does for me mentally, physically, but I don't like the work of it. And so I knew that would be a stretch. So the goal was to go beyond what I normally would do, but not make it so impossible that I couldn't attain it. And so I started out in November 2023, and I said by my next birthday that I wanted to complete, is to get it done in 11 months. And yes, and it took me to, you know, across the country, again, to places that I may never have gone otherwise. So it was quite an experience, I will tell you. And I grew in so many ways and gained so much from that experience.
0: What were some of the places that you ran this 10K?
1: I ran in every state in the country, all 50 states. And some, of course, I had to duplicate.

0: surprised at what I experienced when I went to Louisville, Kentucky, because that's the home of Muhammad Ali, who's a hero of mine. But I was also impressed by small towns like Valley City, North Dakota, where, you know, I ran into some trouble getting back to my hotel, and people who didn't know me helped me, and it just sort of renewed my faith in humanity in some respects. But, you know, everywhere from Hawaii to Alaska to, you know, South Dakota to Utah, it was amazing. The people you meet, and for me, it showed me what I'm capable of. I remember going to Michigan, and I was behind two women, and they were talking about the race in Michigan in Ann Arbor, and the one woman was saying, you know, she was belaboring, like, oh, this is going to be so hard, and there are hills, and the other woman said to her, hey, this is another hard thing. We've done hard things before. And that stuck with me. Like, yes, you can set a goal. It can be hard, but we've done hard things in our lives, and this is just another hard thing. And I carry that with me when I face a challenge. This is just another hard thing that I can get through.
1: Yeah, we all should look at that. If you face a challenge, it's a challenge, and you got to whoop it. That's how I do it too. But a 10K, you know, all across the country. Which, listen, we're coming up on a break. We got to check the traffic and weather. When we come back, though, tell us, did you have a favorite city that you ran in a 10K, and if so, why? Family's just joined us, just checking in. Our guest is Sister Antoinette. She's one of these Renaissance sisters that we have in our community. She's telling us about her trip to Egypt. She started as a nurse. Now she's running 10Ks, and she's not just running one. She ran 60 of them, 10Ks. Wow, amazing. Family, you can join us. If you got a question for her, reach out to us at 800-450-7876, and we'll take your phone calls after we check the traffic and weather. This next.

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0: Hey, Grand Rising family. Thanks for starting your Tuesday with us. Our guest is Sister Antoinette. Sister Antoinette, as I mentioned, she's a Renaissance woman, if you will, to start out in the nursing business, that took a trip to Kemet, changed her life. In between that, she's running marathons. She ran 60 of them in different countries, different cities all across the country. So my question to you before we left the break, did you have a favorite out of all these cities?
1: It's so hard to pick a favorite. There was something special about each and every place that I went. But I remember when I went to Maui, all the proceeds from that race, and it was the Maui Marathon, you can do the full marathon or half or a 10K, and all the proceeds went to the restoration from the fires that happened in Lahaina. And we couldn't run into Lahaina, which is where that race usually runs. But what happened was some of the children and some of the adults were on the street cheering us on. And it was just so emotional, just so heartwarming that despite what they were going through, because they're still recovering, but they were certainly recovering then from those fires, that they will come out and cheer us on and show their appreciation for our run that was going to help and support them. So that was a standout for me.
0: What else do you have on deck to be challenged now? You've conquered the 10K, the 10Ks that you have, and you're always challenging yourself. So what's on deck now? What's next for Antoinette?
1: With that, I thought, okay, every place I go, I'm going to try to find a run. And so I went to Japan, and I ran there. I went to Jamaica, and I ran there. But when I went to Egypt, excuse me, I couldn't find a race because of the weather. There was no run scheduled. But what I created, which was so special to me, is when we were on the island in Piranesi, I believe is how you pronounce that, I ran along the Nile. I just found a path, and I just ran around the place that we stayed. And just looking out at the Nile River, I thought, oh, my gosh, I could never have imagined that I would run along the Nile. So that was really, really cool. What's next for me in terms of fitness? I just think it's important to be doing something. You know, my message to folks is you may not do something like that, like run 10Ks. You have to find what you need for yourself. But it's so important for us to take charge of our own fitness. There's not a lot we can control in this life, but the things we can control, we should try to. And health is one of those things. As a nurse, I feel like I have to say that. And so I think that, you know, for me, my goal has always been I want to keep Big Pharma out of my pockets. When I retire, I want my money to be for me and not spending it all on medications. And so finding something to do that takes care of our bodies and our minds is so critical. And to me, this serves that purpose.
0: Yeah, gotcha. So let me ask you this, though. What's your family think about you? Do they think you're something strange, a little bit off? She's going to run marathons. Oh, she's going to Hawaii. She's going to Egypt. She's in Jamaica. She's doing all this kind of stuff. How do they react when they hear all of this?
1: Yeah, when I first made that decision to do it, my son said, "Mom, you know there are 50 states, right? Better get going." I'm like, "Yeah, you're right." But they have been extremely supportive. And over time, when I first started, they thought it was a little bizarre. But as I continued, I think they became impressed and proud of me. And, you know, I hope so. I think that, you know, like I said, they've been supportive. When I tell them I'm going to travel now, they go, okay, what's next? So I hope it encourages them. Again, when I went to Egypt, it renewed my own sense of what I can accomplish. And I hope that the way that I live my life will be an inspiration to my own children and my own family. There were naysayers. I had friends who said, "That's impossible. You can't do that in a year." And I thought, well, we'll see. I guess they can't say that anymore.
0: Right. Wow. Amazing. And still more to come. Still more to come. I got to ask you this. Any more trips to Egypt planned?
1: You know, I said to my daughter, who she's 36, and she was so impressed with this idea of me going and wanted to come along with me. And I said to her, you know, Dr. Browder's daughter is picking up the mantle and will continue these. We have to go. And so I would definitely go to Egypt again. And I would love to be able to take both my daughter and my son, if that's possible. But that's definitely something that I want to do in the future. And I would encourage anyone who is interested in going to Egypt to be mindful of who you go with and what your intention is when you go. It's not something to take lightly. It's a big resource and a big commitment of your time. But also, you want to go and get the most out of a trip like this. And if you don't go with individuals who know what they're doing it could really be a disadvantage and a waste of your time. So I would say please be mindful of who you take that trip with.
0: Gotcha. All right. Thank you, Antoinette. Thank you for sharing your journey with us this morning.
1: Thank you for having me. Thank you for the opportunity.
0: All right, family. That's Sister Antoinette. She's a Renaissance sister. She started out in nursing, changed her life, went to Cabot. And also, she runs 10Ks. You know, just to stay in shape, she ran 10Ks. All right, family, let's turn our attention now to our next guest. Professor May Nguyen-Pin is joining us from Contra Costa College out in Northern California. Grand Rising, my friend, African.
2: Grand Rising and shining, Brother Carl. Glad to be back.
0: Good to have you. You know, the sister was talking about Kemet, so let's start over there, because you say this is some sort of new level of censorship on Kemet tours. Who's behind all this?
2: Yeah, this has been brewing for a few years now. So the government now that deals with tourism and antiquities, they've decided that the particularly the black tours Brother Browder's tour and the tours that I lead and others, they are concerned that people are given an alternative view of Kemet in African history. So last year, officially, the Egyptian government, they shut down anybody, any tour leader from saying anything or giving any explanation at a site, like at a pyramid site, temple site, or tomb site. They call it guiding. That no one is to guide other than a licensed guide from Egypt. And so they've cracked down, and they've not only cracked down on the visitor who's bringing groups, a tour leader, but the pressure is on the licensed guide and the company that's organizing the details of the tour. So you have the Egyptian guides, they're mainly Arabs. They go around, they look innocent, they look like maybe just regular people or tourists, but they're recording, they're video recording anybody that's talking in order to build a case. So that was last year, no guiding at sites. Now, they had already, a few years before that, they had already kind of put out this issue that why do you need a hotel room to meet with your group? What do you need a lecture hall for? So they told me that this is not possible. I told them, I told my guide, and I told him, I said, brother, go tell these officials that I'm a professional historian. This is what I've professionally been doing for decades, and I can verify that slavery is over, and no one's going to shut me down. If they want to come to the evening presentation after we're out in the field during the day to listen, tell them to come, don't be late, and don't leave early. And I don't want to hear anything after the meeting about what was said or not said. If there's something that they don't like, stay and challenge me on the spot. So they never showed up. I told them, come every night. They didn't show up. So that kind of went away, and at least it stayed in the background. But as of now, officially, groups cannot book a lecture room. They cannot book a meeting room. Even if you say, well, this is not a lecture, it's just orientation, they're not allowing that. So it's a shutdown, independent thought and independent assessment out in the field, but also to shut down independent discussion, even in the hotel. So this is now what's happening. It's another level of censorship, which has been brewing for some time, not only in Egypt, but in other places as well, because of the fact that artists and scholars and other folks have been leading tours or organizing exhibits with artists to give their artists an interpretation of African history in Kemet. So this is all being attacked. So we've had exhibits even in Europe that the National Museum in Leiden, Holland, they had an exhibit to showcase the work of artists about how they understood and saw Kemet. These are artists giving their expression. And so what the Egyptian government did is shut down the archaeological mission for Holland, shut down the whole country's archaeological work because of an exhibit. So this is what's been happening, and this is what we're facing now. So things are greatly changing, and I would say that not only is this it's outrageous. There's no doubt about it. This is another level as of this month, July. But there are some people in the states that feed into it by going to Kemet and making outlandish comments and statements out in the field. I've heard them. I've seen some of them. And some of that is not scholarly at all, or is not necessary. So this has just fueled this rage that these people have to steal African history. And then they're outraged that we have the position of embracing and holding on to our own history and contributions to the world, and not let foreigners who came many, many centuries later steal our historical legacy. So this is what's happening now. And I saw it big time 2 years ago, where people are not aware of this, but there are the guides in Egypt. They have a Facebook group, and there's over 2,000 guides. So there was a guy from the States that many of the listeners know, if I said the person's name, and he actually had made some comments in the Cairo Museum that went viral, and they went viral for all the wrong reasons. So they created a Facebook thread with the video clip and nothing but condemnation, and in that thread, there was the comments of none other than Zahi Hawass, the Indiana Jones guy that's on all of the videos condemning it. And then they had in this strand, I saw videos from years, many years ago in the same thread, in order to villainize not just the people who have probably gone a little bit overboard, but everybody's branded by the same brush, put in the same boat, even those of us that are professional. So what I would say, and I've always said this, is that Kemet is the greatest manifestation of African and human genius of which we know. And we thank the great Dr. Yosef Ben-Jokanan, Dr. Ben, who's a great pioneer, who half a century ago, he dragged us to the Nile Valley and made us drink from the mighty waters of the Nile and embrace African culture on a high level. Then you had pioneers like the great Asa Hilliard. But many, some have not kept that same standard. So I've said, and it is accurate, that Kemet has become so popular now with some of the folks that look like us, that is for the professor and the pimp. I mean, literally, you have people that are hustling the Kemet opportunity, and they are overshadowing the tours by the brother Browder, myself, and many others, Greg and Mario there at Howard. And we have nothing to do with the craziness, but we're all lumped together. So some are going to probably hesitate if they want to go or lead a tour, because you have to now think about how to even get the message across to the people that join the tour.
0: 12 after the top of our family, and just hearing from Professor Emmanuel Pinn telling us about the issues in Kemet today. We had Sister Antoinette was telling us about her trip to Kemet. The bottom line is, what's the issue? What don't they want us to know? What the world to know? Why? Where is this coming from? I guess that's the question for you, Professor Pinn. Why are they doing it?
2: The tourism and antiquities, they claim that these are just Afrocentric lies, that these are fabrications. And as Zahi Hawass has said, that according to their fiction, that black people, that Africans had nothing to do with Kemet until the later dynasties. So they are claiming that this is just modern 21st century fiction to attach African people to classical Kemet. So they say that these are nothing but lies that come mainly from black tour groups in the U.S., because we're the most the predominant and prominent groups of black people that go to Kemet. So they call themselves shutting down misinformation. But anybody that goes there or even sees a video or listens to any audio knows that they're the ones that are the great fabricators of history, which is pretty easy to prove. But that's what the claim is, that black people just making up fictional and mystical history that has nothing to do with historical facts. And that's their claim. But the whole the bottom line is it's colonialism. And they want to make sure that not only are black people shut down from the U.S. and not spreading and promoting and protecting real African history, but they also want to make sure that the black people from mainly the U.S. don't have too strong of ties with the Nubians in the southern part of the country of Aswan. So the Nubians are under lockdown. They really are, because the Egyptians are they're crazy. They think the Nubians are looking to start an independence movement and either separate or overthrow the government. The Nubians are not thinking like that at all. They're living their lives, but the government is very concerned because they know they've done wrong. And the Nubians in Egypt are not like Nubians south, a little bit further south in Sudan. I've spent tons of time in those in the region, that whole region, and the Nubians in Egypt are. To be honest, they're very docile. They're not organizing anything. They're very afraid because they know what the Egyptians will do. However, you cross the border to the south, and in the Sudan, the Nubians are highly organized, and they have risen up against any outside opponents that want to destroy their language and culture. So the Nubians in Sudan, they are very organized, but that's not related to what's happening in Egypt. It is just people who are very afraid that their charade of stealing our history and making money from it is up. And they think that the local group that can assist with the overturning of the falsification of African history would be Nubians. But Nubians are not focused on that at all. You go to the villages, the people are living their lives and looking to maintain Nubian identity, and they're not focused on political organizing. And they're afraid to do that, quite frankly, unlike right. the hold Nubians in Sudan.
0: Hold that thought there. We'll step aside for a few moments. When we come back, though, tell us what happened to the Nubian, the black Egyptians, black Kemetis, if you will. Because, you know, you go to Egypt, you see Arabs. All you see is running everything is Arabs. What happened? You know, I know most of our folks is in Aswan. But what happened to the black population? You know, because if you go there, you won't think that black people were in Egypt. I want you to address that when we get back. Family, you've got a question about Egypt, Kemet, reach out to us at 800-450-7876. And you can speak to Professor Emmanuel Ampin from Contra Costa College, and we'll take your phone calls next.
3: Good morning from the MTA. Checking in on the MARC train system. Penn Train 517 is delayed about 5 minutes. Train 502 is on schedule this morning. Camden Train 840 has a 5-minute delay. The light rail is in great shape this morning. No major delays from Hunt Valley down through BWI. Metro Subway is also on schedule this morning, but trains will be bypassing the Shot Tower station because of an emergency plumbing issue. Shot Tower station remains closed. For the MTA Transit Team, I'm Austin Todd on the Carl Nelson Show.
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0: Fan Rising family, thanks for starting your Tuesday with us. It's 20 minutes after the top of the hour with our guest, the Professor Manu Ampin. Professor Ampin teaches at Contra Costa College in Northern California. He's given us an update on what's going on in Egypt. He says as of this month, there's a new level of censorship on Kemet tours. They don't want us to, this information, when you take these tours, they don't want the information out that our ancestors created what you see. But they still want our money. They want us to come, but they just don't want the information to be passed on to us. So my question to you, Professor Ampin, why? What's the reason? And why, when you go to Egypt, you don't see a lot of our brothers? You have to go to Aswan, where they are mostly. You don't see, we see Egyptian guards and security at the Cairo Museum. To be frank, when I was there, I didn't see any of the black folks that we got to Aswan. So what happened to the blacks in Egypt? Did something happen to them? Like, or was there extermination kind of thing? Kind of like what happened in Argentina?
1: Yeah, the Africans and the black people in Kemet, they either mixed in, killed in some battles with Europeans, but also they've been forced south. So clearly they've been forced just to the southern areas. So if you go to Egypt now, if you see Africans, these are recent migrants from Sudan and other places who are looking for a better way of life. And if you see them in the northern areas like Cairo or someplace like that. But for the most part, you don't see many black folks. But this is a pattern that you see in country after country. If you want to find the original black people, you go to the southern area, whether that's in Egypt, whether that's in Sudan, whether you see it in Saudi Arabia, different places. So when people have invaded from the northern areas, they've pushed Africans to the south. So this is why you have to go to the southern part of Egypt to see the original Africans who are still there. And the situation in Egypt is you have the current population. They have no link whatsoever. They have no genetic link or no family link, linguistic link to classical Africa. They come from Saudi Arabia. They come from Lebanon. They come from Turkey and other places. They have no connection, but they fabricate a connection to a degree because one of the biggest industries in Egypt is tourism. So they don't have any talents, a lot of these people, other than to benefit and hustle the fact that people want to see some of the greatest monuments on earth. So they go to Kemet, and the people who came in the 7th century of the Common Era, that's when the Arabs came in the 7th century. This is almost 1,000 years after classical Kemet or so-called ancient Egypt had already become great, made great contributions to the world, had declined and lost its independence when the Assyrians, the Persians, the Greeks, the Romans, all these foreign groups came in. And after all of that, then the Arabs come. And these are the people who are the main population in Egypt today. So there is no link. They know that, but yet they still benefit from setting up a tourist industry where they're able to reek in lots of money fuel their lifestyle. So that's really what we're dealing with. And so last year, there was about 19 million tourists in Egypt. 19 million. Now, this is after COVID. The numbers now have increased again. So 19 million. And Brother Carl, of the 19 million, only a small fraction of the actual tourists are black people. So they will take our money. There's no question whatsoever, because we do spend a lot of money when we're there on just the monuments and the guides and the transportation, the hotel, the food, all of that. So there's money. But when you look at the bigger picture of the 19 million people, we are less than a fraction of 1%. So in the grand scheme of things, they don't mind pushing out black tourists, particularly those of us that lead the educational tours in the summer, because they don't have then a problem to have to worry about. And the problem is that people are hearing a completely different interpretation. And I remember when I was leading a tour in 94, this was actually the first time I took a group. That was back in 94. And the person organized the tour didn't really choose a good guide. So the guy was talking a lot of rubbish and craziness. So we decided, and the sister brought me on the tour as a specialist in Kemetologist. But they had their own local person who was a so-called guide, and we agreed on absolutely nothing. And so by the as the tour went on, he and I decided that we will never agree. And so we just divided up different things. So in the Valley of the Kings, for example, there were four tombs. I told him, you take the first two tombs, and I will guide the group in the second two tombs. He never made it to the first tomb because by that time the group had enough of them nonsense. They asked him, why were these images on the wall? Why were the people so dark? How come these are black people? And he made the absurd statement that this was soot. This is from the smoke that made them look black, and which is absurd because you can see the skin color was much darker than the other items that were painted, including their clothes and so forth. So I said, this guy's just digging a hole for himself. The group's not going to stand for this kind of intellectual disrespect. So I was standing totally away from them so he could say what he wanted to say. But the group turned to me and they said, Professor, what do you think? And you know what I said? I'm glad you asked. And my first question was, do you see any soot anywhere else other than representing the skin tone? And they all laughed. I said, so obviously it had nothing to do with the soot. It had to do with the artist depicting the African people that were among them. And then I went on to explain. But the bottom line is, it's fabrication. It's to take black people out of our own story. But the fact is, the Ministry of Tourism and Antiquities, they don't care if black people from the U.S. stop going to Kemet. We're a small fraction of the groups of the tourists that go, and a small fraction of the revenue, and then they can run their game without any opposition, which is what they would like to do. So we're more than a thorn in the side of these opponents who are masters of fabricating African and world history. And the whole thing is censorship. I remember not so long ago, and we discussed this on your program, Brother Carl, but when there was the Cleopatra movie that came out on Netflix, these Egyptians had actually started with a movie. They actually started a change.org petition to shut down a movie just because Cleopatra was a lady from England that had more melanin than Elizabeth Taylor or some other white woman. So they have all these Cleopatra movies that have come out over more than half a century, all white women, no problem. But as soon as they found a sister, then all of a sudden there's a change.org petition and international debate about it. So the people are very adamant to make sure that they can create and maintain and defend a fabricated history that has nothing to do with Arabs or anybody else other than Africans. So that's what it's about. It's about continuing to write, or should I say rewrite, the history of the world. The world has been turned upside down, by the way, since the late 1700s and early 1800s. The history of the world has gone from the ancient model to the Aryan model. So what we're faced with is the Aryan model, where you had at the University of Göttingen in Germany, you had a bunch of scholars that on their own began to rewrite the history of the world with no new information, no new evidence. They began to rewrite the history and turn the right side of history upside down. And that's what we've been facing the last couple of years. But it took place in Germany in late 1700s, early 1800s. This process was complete right around 1820 or so. And that's where we've been getting this fabricated story that all of a sudden there was the Immaculate Conception of Greece out of nowhere. Out of nowhere, Greece is some great power in the past, when the Greeks themselves never argued that. They never promoted that, and the Greeks never wrote that. But that was a new story told to the world. And so we've had not only that taking place, but you have the people in Egypt and other places who have joined this misrepresentation of world history over the last 200 years in order to write Africans out of our own story. So this new move in Egypt is to push out the people that they consider to be agitators. Doesn't matter how professional you are, or as a professor, anybody can come on presentations, and it's about documentation. Documentation beats conversation.
0: Right. Let me jump in here for a second, Professor, at 29, away from the top of the hour. How far do you think they will go? You mentioned that the skin tone is still dark on those images in the walls in Kemet. Do you think they'll go to as far as trying to lighten those images to prove their point?
1: This has been done. If anybody goes to my website, advancingtheresearch.org, just go to advancingtheresearch.org, and folks can look at my series of articles from the 1990s. I wrote a series called The Vanishing Evidence of Classical African Civilizations. And so from my field work in Kemet, before I started leading tours, from my field work, I documented with photographs. I have tons of video footage as well showing the what I call the de-Africanization, the doctoring up of thousands and thousands and thousands of images, where images have been systematically stripped of the dark paint on statues and reliefs at sites in museums all throughout the country, and not only that, but throughout Europe. So this has already been done and being done. So people on my tour, they are very familiar with the de-Africanization. So when we do the post-tour interviews and comments, when I ask people what are their highlights, that's one of the main themes that stand out more than anything else. And that's the stunning and amazing systematic either lightening of colors in modern times or the total stripping of colors in modern times. But even beyond that, what people are not really familiar with is my work in Kemet and throughout Europe. It's not only lightening colors, but it is the systematic criminal reshaping of facial features. So people will note that a lot of noses are knocked off of statues. And people ask that question, why are the nose knocked off when everything else seems to be in pristine condition? And I say, yes, that's a good observation. But if you look closer, you'll see it's not just the noses that are knocked off. What's far more common to change the racial appearance is the reshaping and recarving of noses, which you will not see unless you have a microscopic assessment. So when I'm looking at the statues and reliefs, I'm looking at them not as just a casual viewer, but with the eyes of an optometrist to look at specific details. And you can see the chipping on the bridge of the nose and make it more thin, like an aquiline nose, more similar to Europeans. And even underneath the nose by the nostrils, there are tons of statues, tons of them, and reliefs that have been given a nose lift. And these take place far more often than noses being knocked off. So you have a whole range of dastardly acts to de-Africanize images. So when you are, you know, when someone's at a temple or a tomb or even in a museum, you have so many images, it's not possible to stop and take time to look at each individual image. But I've done that. That's why I've spent, you know, I've looked at over a million artifacts, and in looking at and documenting them, it is shocking the extent to which pathological individuals in modern times have doctored up images to de-Africanize them. Somebody might say, well, who are these people? These are Arab workers. These are so-called conservation teams. They're not conserving anything. These are archaeological teams. These are Egyptologists. These are museum curators, restorers, and officials. And so I have an extensive record of documenting this going back to my work in the early 1990s. Well, it actually started in 1990 in Kemet, but in 1989 in Europe, looking at and documenting all of these crimes. So unless someone is aware of this level of pathology and doctoring up images behind the scenes, you won't really notice it because you can't always see it. And you can't normally see it with just a casual view. You have to stay and look at. That's why I will be looking at, examining, documenting, and reviewing a relief with maybe one or two images for an hour. and then have to come back later once I clear my eyes and check, you know, the photos. But that's what's happening. And it is for people with, to see an image and not immediately assume it to be a black person because the paint is stripped. And most images, not all, but most images are executed on limestone. And limestone is white. So in a sense, when you're looking at an image and the brown and black paint has been stripped off by modern conspirators, then you're looking at the image on white limestone. And when the noses has been reshaped and all the color's been gone, then people assume that these are not black people. Maybe they're white. And these people, you go even further, they will lighten colors and leave just enough so you makes it look like there's blush. So you look at a white limestone image, they've stripped all of the brown paint, and then they leave blush on the cheeks to make it look like a white person with some makeup or something ridiculous like that. And not only that, but somebody can say, well, how do you know someone did this on purpose? Always a good question. So as a primary or first-hand researcher, I have or the original excavation photographs and reports of these.
0: Hold on, Thor, right there, Professor Pim. We got to take a quick break. I'm just getting caught up in the discussion so far. We got a bunch of folks want to talk to you as well. But I'll let you finish your thought first, then we'll get, put those folks on. It's 23 minutes away from the top of the hour, family. Just checking in. Our guest is Professor Manu Pim. He teaches at Contra Costa College in Northern California, and discussing what's going on in Egypt, the erasure of our history in Egypt. Also is happening on this part of the continent as well, the country as well. So we're going to talk about that as well with Professor Pim. You want to join the conversation, though, hit us up at 800-450-7876. We'll take your phone calls next.
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3: So traffic brought to you by Attorney Big Al, the law officer, Richard Klein. We got an accident involving an overturned vehicle, and which is actually being put on a tow truck. I just watched that on the cameras on the inner loop of the beltway on the east side of Eastern Boulevard. So watch out as you approach that situation. An accident involving a pedestrian on Kelso Drive in Essex at Marshallfield Court. Watch out. Downtown, an accident on Fayette Street at President Street. Also in Southwest Baltimore, we got this accident on West Pratt, right at Monroe Street. Police activity in Southwest Baltimore, South Pulaski Street at Wilkins Avenue. York Road up in Cockeysville, we got reports of emergency road work that has the left lane closed as you move towards Wright Avenue in Cockeysville. Car accident hurt at work, Uber Lyft accident. Call Attorney Big Al, 1-800-HURT-123. Attorney Big Al is the law firm. I'm Richard Klein. I'm Dre Johnson this morning on the Carl Nelson Morning Show on 1010 WOLB.
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0: And Grand Rising family, thanks for starting your day with us. It's Tuesday morning at 17 minutes away from the top of the hour with our guest, Professor Manu Ampim. Professor Ampim teaches at Contra Costa College in Northern California, discussing the erasure of our history. We know what's taking place in this country, but also it's rampant in Egypt. And he's sharing us some information, what's going on and what to do about it. We got a bunch of folks want to talk to him. Before we do that, though, let me just remind you, coming up later this week, we're going to hear from chematologist Tony Browder. Probably hear more about Egypt with Brother Tony. Also, psychologist Dr. Wade Nobles will join us, and New York media analyst Wayne Gilman and Reggie Thomas will also be here. So if you are in Baltimore, keep that radio locked in tight on 1010 WLB. If you're in the DMV, though, we're on 1450 WOL. All right, Professor Ampere, I'll let you finish your thought, then we got some folks who got questions for you.
1: Yeah, to just make another point. So the documenting that I've done over the last more than three decades, and documenting the vanishing evidence of classical African civilizations is important. I've documented the vanishing evidence in museums, in temples, in also tombs, and all of these different locations. So this is systematically done in modern times to change the racial identity. And so my Vanishing Evidence series has been quoted quite a bit. So advancingtheresearch.org is the site. My old website, manuampim.com, that's M-A-N-U-A-M-P-I-M, is being redone. It will be back accessible this year, and that's why I had the original Vanishing Evidence series. And one other thing that the listener should know, and you can check it, is that back in the 90s, the last issue of the Journal of African Civilizations, edited by the late great Ivan Van Sertima, was a book entitled Egypt, Child of Africa. Now, Egypt, Child of Africa was published in 1994 by Van Sertima, and in that last volume that he ever edited in the series, I have an article on the Ra Hotep and Nofret forgeries. And these forgeries are in the Cairo Museum, and these are two of the greatest forgeries in the history of ancient African archaeology. So in other words, in the 19th century, modern conspirators, they created statues that are not ancient at all, but they're made by the hands of modern man, and they put Ra Hotep and Nofret, pretty much a white couple, in the middle of the African royal family during the Pyramid Age. So Room 32 is where these statues are, and I call Room 32 in the museum is the forgery room, because that's where the great forgeries are. And I wrote about this, as I said, and published by Van Sertima. So folks can, if you have Egypt, Child of Africa, you can look at page 208 to get that article. Or also, you can look at my book, A History of African Civilizations, where I also discuss the important timeline of when Arabs and foreigners came to Kemet, but also how people are then and now continuing to falsify information in order to fabricate a phony history and then lead black people out of our own contributions to humanity.
0: All right. 13 away from the top. Let's take some calls for you. Let's see. First up is Gene. Gene's in Pikesville, Maryland, on line one. Grand Rising Gene, your question for Professor Ampim.
2: Grand Rising, everybody. Yes, sir, Professor. I have a question centered around Sobek, the crocodile guard. But first, I got a question for you in reference to, you mentioned the name Greg. Are you talking about Dr. Greg Kamari Carr at Howard University, African intellectual?
1: Dr. Carr, yes, sir, yes.
2: Okay, thank you very much. I just wanted you to say that, and I wanted to say his whole name, because here in Baltimore, there are a lot of people who have no idea who Dr. Carr is and how significant he is. What we have in Baltimore is Dr. K. Wise Whitehead, who is a tenured professor at Loyola College, which is a Jesuit college, and I'll say no more on that, who's leading Masala and black studies in Maryland, in Baltimore. So, again, could you talk about Sobek and also geography, how important geography might be in reference to which way the Nile flows? And, of course, it flows toward the Mediterranean, south to north. And if we turn the world upside down, and you know what I mean, then Europe will be on the bottom. Thank you, sir. That's basically my two questions.
1: Okay, yeah, I appreciate it. You know, in Kemet, there were different powers. There were different nature. A nature means deity. So Sobek is the deity that is represented with as a crocodile. And the crocodile is very important in the mythology in Kemet. And you know, the crocodiles, they're always at water or in water. So fertility is very important function of Sobek. And it's a very important authority in classical Kemet. So that is clearly one of the deities that you see on a regular basis. And yes, the Nile flows from south to north. Now, when I was at Morgan State in Baltimore, and I would go to a lot of the events and conferences and lectures, I was misinformed, and I didn't know it. I thought, I heard that the Nile flowed from south to north because it was magical. Yeah. But when I took my first geography of Africa class in 1987, yeah, I learned the first week that the Nile flows from south to north because the mountains are in the south and all water runs downhill. And so that's why it flows in that direction. Yes.
2: Another thing, you know, Carl said, and he, Carl used the term a renaissance. And we know that, you know, that's this, you know, revisiting, you know, a classical period. But Europeans have co-opted that word, too. So that it means, like, what was it, between the 10th and the 14th century, you know, the European glorification of their history. And so when you, you know, a simple thing like using the internet to define words, they're going to give you that European definition of what Renaissance is or means.
1: You're right. Now, on that point, you're right. Words, they have a meaning. So when I'm explaining the political history of Kemet, I make sure that people know that certain eras, they represent Renaissance periods. So the first great Renaissance period was the founding of the what I call the Pyramid Age or the so-called Old Kingdom. That's a Renaissance where Africans were building for eternity. Then there was, after 1,000 years, a breakdown in government, and then another Renaissance period arose in the 11th and 12th dynasty. Then there's another Renaissance period in the 18th, 19th, 20th dynasty. So there's different periods. And the last great walk in the sun was the Kushite period. And these are all Renaissance periods where African political, scientific, cultural achievement was at an extraordinary level. So you're right. The Renaissance is not just associated with Europe. And here's the other thing that's very important, is that we call Kush, ancient Kush, ancient Nubia, ancient Kemet, not just ancient African civilizations, but classical African civilizations. Ancient is accurate, but classical is more appropriate because classical means the highest rank, the highest class, the highest value. Classical means anything that has permanent and lasting value. So the problem is that students all over the Western world, they go to take classes in the classics departments, and these classics departments, they only focus on Europe. They only focus on Greek and Roman culture, which is absurd, because this is not a Greek and Roman is not superior to any other culture. But when people take the classes in the classics department, all the other civilizations are left out and excluded. So they're not really learning any real comprehensive world history. They're learning only about Europe. So it's more accurate to say the European classics department, then students it would be very accurate of what they're learning. Because if you have a European classics department, there has to be an African classics department. There's classical African civilizations, there's classical Mayan civilization, there's classical East Indian civilization, there's classical Islamic civilization, but they're not taught at all. So I always, and I emphasize this in my book, The History of African Civilizations, that classical should be the term that we use so that we don't allow these people to exclusively use classical to refer only to Greek and Roman culture and then leave everybody else out. So we've taken the word classical and we use it specifically and not just to say ancient, because the meaning of classical, of course, we hear about classical art, classical theater, classical dance. So classical is the prototype, it's the standard and the model by which everything else is judged. And that's why we intimately associate that term with the African civilizations.
0: Gotcha. Seven away from the top. Thank you, Gene. Thanks for your call. Let's move on, though. The Truth Teller's calling us from Cleveland. He's on line three, Kevin. Grand Rising Truth Teller. Your question for Professor Ampim.
3: Grand Rising. Professor, hey, I just got nothing but props for you. I'm in every pursuit of these degrees, so I'm taking a summer course. And actually, the title of it is like The Ancient World. And it hasn't tested my intellect, it's tested my patience. Because I knew this stuff was untrue. You know, it's mostly talking about

0: and the class is getting ready to end, is going into the Arab or Muslim invasion, so forth and so on. And you know, that's really all they talk about as far as Africa is concerned. So you basically answered most of my questions, but what I really want from you is, what are your top five books in African civilization? Because what I like to get books that I can hold on to and reference and so forth and get the truth. I know you mentioned one of your books, but can you give me the top five books on now that I know ancient is not even the word to use, classical African civilization? Do you have that off the top of your head that you can give me and I can listen back to the replay and get the books?
1: Okay, thank you, brother, for the question. Well, let's see. In addition to my book that I mentioned, the book that had the most profound impact on me as a primary researcher is Chancellor Williams' book, The Destruction of Black Civilization, because it's not just – and what makes that special is Chancellor Williams, the great Dr. Chancellor Williams, in the 1950s, he did – extensive pioneering field research in Africa among in 16 countries and among 105 different language groups. So his book is not just the history in a general way, but it's a man on the ground that had insight. So I would say Destruction of Black Civilization, I would also put on the list. These are classics. There are other works, but I would say Stolen Legacy by George G.M. James, because he clearly indicates that there's no such thing as Greek philosophy. This is simply stolen African philosophy and science. So I'll put Stolen Legacy on the list. I would put Diop's book on the list, The African Origin of Civilization, Myth or Reality. And, you know, I'm sure there are some other classics, but those are the ones that would come to mind. And thanks for the question.
2: Right. I thought Professor Rayos, step aside and check the traffic and weather again. And
0: thank you.
2: And thank you for your call, Truth Teller from Cleveland. Folks, you could do the same. You got a question for our guest. He's a professor at Contra Costa College in Northern California. His name is Professor Emmanuel Pim. Reach out to us at 800-450-7876. And we'll take your phone calls next.

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0: And Grand Rising family, thanks for starting your day with us. Our guest is Professor Manu Ampim, who teaches at Contra Costa College in Northern California. Give us an update on the efforts to erase our history in Kemet. We're going to talk about the efforts on this in this country shortly as well. But Professor, you finished your response to the truth teller? He's asking for some books, is that?
1: Yeah, just in dealing with classics, Drusilla Dungy Houston's book, The Wonderful her book on the wonderful Ethiopians of the ancient Kushite Empire. That's very important. And there's others. I mean, there's Dr. Theophilo Benga, African philosophy during the time of the pharaohs. So these are just a small group of the classics. But as a scholar, I would also add, and this is very important, that we don't just look at books, we look at scholarly articles. There are far more scholarly articles available, and they're more updated than books are. It takes a lot longer to write a book. So as scholars and researchers and people who are learning the craft of research, I always emphasize that what I learned in grad school, that scholars focus on scholarly articles much more than books. So that's the other thing to add.
0: All right. I've still got a bunch of folks trying to get at you. So let's go to Detroit on line two. Brother Bamani is waiting for us. Grand Rising, Brother Bamani, you're on with Professor Ampim.
2: Yeah, Grand Rising, Brother Carl, and Free the Land. I went to Egypt back in 1993, and we had a problem with the Arab guides ourselves. As a matter of fact, he kept saying that the reason why they were the pictures of black people is that the Egyptians just like color, I mean, which was ridiculous. And so we wound up getting a Nubian guide. And, you know, because everybody was complaining on the tour that, you know, she kept lying and she seemed to be off into something else, not really giving us a good tour. So, yeah, and we noticed they were still trying to lighten up the pictures and change all the information about Kemet. You know, and I do have a big thing online on my Facebook page about saying Kemet instead of saying Egypt, you know, because people need to know the original name of that place. But I guess my question, maybe I don't have a question, I'm sorry, but I just want to know the extra spelling of his name so that I can look up his information.
1: Right. Oh, for me, the Manu is M-A-N-U, last name N-U, last name Ampim. That's A-M-P-I-M, Manu Ampim.
0: Right.
2: And okay, thank you, Brother Bahan. What kind of name is that?
1: It comes from the Akan language in Ghana, and Manu means second born of parents, and Ampim means rock or solid.
2: Okay. Did you find any correlation between Ghana and Kemet?
1: Yeah, for sure. There's a relationship, and most of the Ghanaians, they in their oral history, they track it to Kemet in the Nile Valley. But there's definitely a correlation in ceremonies, and also a linguistic correlation as well. So yes, there's definitely connection and overlap. And one other book to mention as kind of a foundation book to this particular question is Sheikh Anta Diop's book, The Cultural Unity of Black Africa. When he wrote The Cultural Unity, it provided a new paradigm and a new model. And from Diop's work, the scholar from Senegal, the late scholar from Senegal, many other scholars and writers and linguists, they used Diop's model to link different West African groups to Kemet, and you see that with Ghana as well.
2: I also found real quickly, when I was in college, I met this sister named Kiki Fatunwa from Nigeria, and in ancient Kemet, I thought that the name Kiki at the end of some of the names of some of the sisters in Egypt meant queen. Well, it also means queen in one of the Nigerian languages. I think it's Yoruba or Igbo. Are you familiar with that?
1: Well, you know what I would say is that you have to look at how it's actually spelled, because there are certain words that sound the same, but they have they're written differently, and they actually mean something totally different. So you have to look specifically at the particular word, the spelling of it, and then go from there, because the sound alone is not enough to really make the connection. So historical linguistics is what is the field of linguistic studies to make these connections. So you have to actually look at, you know, as I mentioned, the spelling of the words and go from there, and how they sound too. That has some value, but we know in English there's words that sound the same, but they, like I can say son. What am I referring to? Am I referring to a person who's a son of someone, or am I referring to that powerful element in the universe, the sun? So so phonics have some value, but you really want to look specifically at the word itself and go from there.
2: All right. Thank you, Carl.
0: All righty. Thank you. Thank you for your call. 8 after the top of the hour. Kelvin's checking in from Toronto. Kelvin, Grand Rising, you're on with Professor Ann Pym. Is Kelvin there on line 4, Kevin?
3: Can you hear me?
0: Yeah, we can hear you now. I'm sorry. Go ahead.
3: Okay, yeah. I have a statement and I have a question. I've been to Kemet, and I just came back from England and France. I went to the Louvre and I went to the British Museum. And what I started doing, I started taking pictures of the statues from the side view, which really you see the real bone structure, the Afghanoid bone structure, some of these Nessus, right? That's just one comment. But what I wanted to talk about, I've been seeing a lot of stuff online now. People are sending me stuff about that, which states that the United States was basically the original place of four melanated people. And they speak to these things in the canyon with all these Egyptian artifacts and these pyramids. Can you speak to that?
1: Yeah, this is a myth that's been out there for a while. And if it wasn't for the internet and online platforms, this wouldn't go anywhere. But, you know, anybody can post anything at any time with no rhyme or reason to it. So pyramids and the Grand Canyon and all of this. The last time I engaged with somebody who was promoting that, it was on Facebook some years ago. So I engaged for one reason. I wanted to, because I have about 5,000 people at the time, maybe about 4,000 people in my Facebook friends, and I wanted to teach how to dismantle craziness. So I said to the guy, that provide any evidence that we can take a look at independently of what you're saying. And I said, don't tell us that you have some secret stuff. And sure enough, he said that, you know, these were some secret documents that his mentor had and that these were special. So how the hell your mentor have it then if this is so special and nobody can look at it? But this is why I say, you know, as a researcher, documentation beats conversation. And these are fantastic things. You know what I would also recommend, brother? I have people that's been knowing me for a while, and I respect them. There's a sister that just contacted me from Cleveland. She was out here in California, and she does not hit the forward button or the send button on anything unless she checks with me. And I told her I respect that because she wants to make sure that she's not spreading misinformation. And she does it when it's something just kind of seems questionable to her. And then, you know, and so I told her I respect that. And if we had more people that were careful not to spread misinformation, then we would be better off as a community. So I have heard of that, but until somebody provides some, and not only that, there's some pyramids that you do find in this country, but they're in the 1800s. You know, they have nothing to do with antiquity, but people don't care about that. They want to promote some Ripley's, believe it or not, information that shocks everybody. But we have to be careful and always look for the original source. If we do that, then we will be in good shape. That's why I'm someone who exposed the Willie Lynch myth by looking at and looking for original documents. And that's what we should always do.
3: Okay, that sounds good. Thanks, I appreciate it. Thank you, Carl. Thank you.
0: All right, thanks, Kelvin. 10 after the top of the hour with Professor Manuel and Tim. Let's go to Buffalo, New York. Brother Tahaka is joining us. And Brother Tahaka, Grand Rising.
3: All right, peace and strength. Best to the family. You can hear me?
0: Sure.
3: Okay, good. My question, when you was talking about Chancellor Williams, he used to go hard on the Arab slave trade. And I'm looking for some elaboration on the Arab slave trade, especially with the discussion of what the Egyptians are doing with our history. And I'm looking for a good source for more information. The other thing is that you talk about the classics, and right now they're promoting this Odyssey movie. And I know we have our classics like Suniata versus Sumenguru. Could you share some other things that are classical that our youth and our families should know of, like we know these other stories, if you understand what I'm getting at?
1: Yeah, I think so, brother. You know, there's many stories that come from classical Africa. These are great stories. And these are part of a category of literature that we call the books of wise instruction or the wisdom text. And these are many books that come from Kemet. One of the many books is the story of the articulate farmer. People might know it as a story of the so-called eloquent peasant. So rather than eloquent peasant, it's really articulate farmer. It's a story of a farmer who's taken his goods and grains and goods to market, and he's robbed on the road to the market by someone who was actually of higher rank than he was. So in the story of the articulate farmer, we learn that he takes his case to court, and he was so articulate about justice and righteousness and harmony, and he's referring to Ma'at, the greatest law in Kemet. So the articulate farmer gives a series of arguments in court about the need for justice. And this is one of the most widely embraced stories because of the fact that he's teaching about ethics and morality, and that somebody with high status has to be humble and pursue justice and not use their title and their position to exploit others. So the so-called eloquent peasant. Now, there's a three-volume series called Ancient Egyptian Literature. Ancient Egyptian Literature is three volumes and is translated by Miriam Lichtheim. So I would recommend Ancient Egyptian Literature by Lichtheim because the story of the articulate farmer and many other important stories are in there, and they teach ethics, they teach morality, and they teach values. So that's why we call these texts didactic literature. Didactic means a story that has a moral orientation. And so this is part of the African tradition of teaching justice. We do it, and we've done it traditionally and historically through stories. So Ancient Egyptian Literature is that series I would recommend. But the story of the so-called eloquent peasant, but is more accurately, should be called the story of the articulate farmer. That's one of the great stories.
3: Give thanks. Regarding the Arab slave trade, anything?
1: That's very well documented. We're talking mainly in the East. Yeah, so we talk about it in the East, and you can look at it in ancient times. W.B. Du Bois addressed it. Many of the Africans in places like Bahrain and other places, they are victims of that. You see it in East Africa as well, among the Swahili coast. But even more recently, we look at an Arab slave trade, even in the Sudan. In the 90s. So the people that broke away from Sudan and are now part of South Sudan, which is a new country since 2011, the Dinka are part of a modern Arab slave trade, literally being traded even with all of the cameras and documentation in the modern era, and people were still lying, saying it didn't take place. So the Arab slave trade, we can document it on the East Coast and then in the so-called Middle East east of the Red Sea, but in modern-day Sudan in the 1990s up until the early part of the 2000s, you have an Arab slave trade that's very well documented by the international community.
0: All right.
3: Okay. Thank you,
2: Okay, thank you. Appreciate y'all every day.
0: All right. Good day. It's Brother Takahara calling us from Buffalo. You know, we got to take a short break. When we come back, though, let's look at stateside, because there's also a move here to erase our history as well. I want you to get into that when we get back. Family, you too can join our discussion with our guest, Professor Manny Rampin from Contra Costa College in Northern California. 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

0: And Grand Rising family, thanks for rolling with us on this Tuesday morning with our guest, Professor Manny Wan Pin from Contra Costa College in Northern California. He's one of our top scholars. In fact, as he mentioned, he was the one who discovered that the Willie Lynch letter was a fake. It was a fraud. You know, people going around and quoting Willie Lynch letter and quoting the letter and did not figure it out. So all of our top scholars, he examined it and he found out it was a fraud. But this morning, we've talked about the attempts to erase our history in Egypt, Professor Wan Pin. What about here, you know, in our public museums, as well as some of the national monuments as well? What are they hiding? What are they trying to, can you explain what they're trying to, you know, erase our history in those areas as well?
1: Yeah, that's a great question. And people know, at least in our community, they know that a lot of the history books and history lessons have been fraudulent and have misrepresented our history. But after school, the misinformation continues with the public museum. So the public museums in this country, they started in the 1700s. And there were private collections before. And these private collections were owned by the wealthy. And you go back to England that had the first collections. And these were really pretty much wealthy people that had the private collections that they showed their guests. And but the public museum is an institution that is organized to misrepresent the history of the country. And one of the big and one thing about it is that this is mainly for the white public. It's the white public that goes to the public museums and goes to a lot of the national monuments around the country. And so, like, typically when you look at the visitor log that's outlined by the National Park Service, there's not a lot of black people that go to these sites. But anybody that does go to the different sites like Mount Rushmore or any other place, it's going to be misinformation. But what happens more often than going to these national parks and places like that is the local museums, such as the Smithsonian. And we know there's about 21 Smithsonian museums, but the Museum of American History, this is the one. The National Museum of American History, this is the one that's been focused on the most because it's the most public, it's the most central, and it attracts the most visitors. So there's been an effort to make sure that the real history of America is not taught. So the more recent, and by the way, when the National Museum of American History, when it was opened, it was in 1964. It was in 1964 to focus on the progress that was taking place in America. And we know in 64, this is the midst of the civil rights movement. So clearly no one at that point was trying to hide or cover up anything, but to discuss progress as America was still in the Jim Crow era of racial segregation. But what we have found and what we're finding and what people are fighting is the fact that there's been, and for a long time, even before the Smithsonian opened up, opened up its doors and was established in 1846. Even before that, there was a lot of misinformation taking place, even Theodore Roosevelt and his idea of how the West was won. This man wrote a series of books on winning the West. And for him, winning the West was a great feat. It was very positive. When in fact, winning the West indicated that they had to wipe out and exterminate Native Americans along the way, but that's not how he interpreted in his book. So when we look at a lot of these monuments and how the history is presented, there's now a backlash to make sure that those who do go to museums, that

0: they don't learn the real and correct history as it was told in some cases in the past. So there's a systematic effort by the Trump administration to make sure, as he signed the executive order back in March of last year, March of 2025, he signed executive order 14253. And this executive order, the title is Restoring Truth and Sanity to American History. In other words, anything that we don't like or agree with, we're going to change it. And we're going to make sure that this is not, as they see it, propaganda that's spewed out to the American public. And this is what's been happening. But and that includes not just museums, but public monuments. So there is a real battle to ask the question, who owns the past? And the current administration believe that they own the past. But there's been organizations that have clearly fought against the retelling of a fake and phony history, because the fact is that the American government has always been instrumental in the enslavement of Africans. In fact, some people may know that the Washington Post did a comprehensive study in 2024 and documented that there were more than 700 congressmen that owned enslaved Africans. They even created a database. So it was not just, and this was up in, and some of these people were in Congress up until the early 20th century, who were literally slave owners. So this is what we're dealing with. So a lot of the national monuments, they have the individuals have an outrageous history, whether it's George Washington, who was very cunning. He was very callous. His wife, Martha, was cunning and callous towards black people. So was Abraham Lincoln. And this is what we're dealing with, is a fight to answer that question of who owns the past. And so that's what's happening here in America about who tells the story, how's it interpreted, how's it written, and what truths or falsehoods go forward from this point.
1: All right. We've still got some more folks who want to talk to you. Let's go to line one from Houston, Mshida. I hope I'm pronouncing the name correctly, brother. Mshida from Houston. You're on with Professor Ampim.
2: Yes, Bargani. This Bargani, Grand Rising, Brother Call, and Professor Santisana for all the good work you're doing there in Concert College. And as well, just wanted to respond to what the brother had called before. I think he was asking for about five references, and you did mention the story of the eloquent peasant. I'm a Sabati, a student, a Moor teacher in the Kawita Mott tradition from Dr. Marlana Karinga, certainly who Brother Call has on frequently and just had him on last week. And certainly in the text that Dr. Karinga wrote, Selections from the Hosea, Sacred Wisdom of Ancient Egypt, I just wanted to offer as another resource that the brother or anyone can look up and particularly see that that beautiful story, as Professor, you just outlined, the book of Kunanuk, which was the peasant's actual name, where he was, yes, you know, making his petitions for justice and redress to High Steward Renzi. So I just wanted to just share that with the listeners, and particularly that brother that asked. That's just another resource from Dr. Sabo Malana Karinga, Selections from the Hosea, Sacred Wisdom of Ancient Egypt. And that can be purchased with the University of St. Cory Press, Asante Sana.
1: All right.
0: Thank you for that, brother. That's a great call. You're right. I would be remiss not to mention the Selections from the Hosea. Yes. So you're right. The story of the great farmer Kunanuk. Yes. So I definitely recommend that. In fact, we use the Hosea here as one of the value texts from Malana Karinga. So thank you for that comment, brother. I wholeheartedly agree.
1: All right. 30 minutes at the top of the hour. Let's go out to California. Darren's rating for us on line two. Grand Rising, Darren.
3: Grand Rising, family. I want to ask the prof, are there any legal means to address the situation in Egypt or organizations like UNESCO that you can report these your findings to them so that these situations can be addressed?
0: To UNESCO, you mentioned?
3: Yeah, are there any legal means to address the situation in Egypt or organizations, including UNESCO?
0: Yeah, not really exactly. The UNESCO, the United Nations Educational, Scientific, and Culture Organization, they have meetings. They have a subcommittee that deals with World Heritage sites that are discussed and determined and things like that. And when we formed the Save Nubia Project, our goal was to present definitive evidence that there was a systematic assault and attack on monuments of ancient Kush in Nubia. And I was preparing to go to the international conference and make a presentation until we actually looked at it further. And the only group that can actually make different type of presentations are a government entity or some government branch. So we really couldn't do that. And so governments have to, or some government branch has to actually make that presentation to UNESCO. But in lieu of that, then, you know, the best we can do is organize and promote what our message is to help protect our history and culture. So UNESCO has some value, but there also are some limitations to it as well. The United Nations, we know that, you know, the United Nations can come up with a resolution, and then the U.S. can disagree with the entire world and things don't move forward. So anyway, but that's kind of where it is at least raising the question, raising the issue of what has value. And I think for me, what I've done, I've had some interaction with some government officials in Sudan and also in Ethiopia. And while the government has to make the presentations to UNESCO and the UN, you know, we can have influence by presenting ideas and evidence to these different individuals and groups within the government apparatus to influence them to make the presentations. So I would say that.
1: All right. That's it for you, Darren?
3: Yeah, thank you. Yeah.
1: All right, thank you. 28 away from the top. Let's just stay stateside for a moment here, Professor Alan Pims. Those Confederate monuments, you say, that have been fabricated. Tell us about these 11 Confederate states that were fighting the Civil War and the monuments they left behind. They were fighting to maintain slavery, of course, but the monuments, and Donald Trump's now calling for them to be, enshrined or put back or noticed. Some people say we should not take them down because it's part of America's history and the part of the history that they want to deny. So those monuments could stay there. So when we pass by, we can tell our children the real story. What say you?
0: Yeah, what I would say is that the Confederate monument, so the Confederacy, this was a group of 11 states in the South that broke away from the U.S. government in 1860, and that led directly in 1860 and 61, and that led directly to the Civil War. So the Civil War was fought by the 11 states of the Confederate States of America versus the U.S. government. So they broke away, and their main argument was that they wanted to maintain the enslavement of black people. This is what they argued at the time, because each one of the states had to indicate their immediate causes for their separation. And one by one, they were very clear that slavery was the greatest financial institution in the world. And this is why they were fighting. They also said that the U.S. government had no right to take away their quote-unquote property. So these people actually went to war, a four-year war against the U.S. government. And so the Confederate monuments are established for those Confederate leaders. So you have Robert Lee, for example, Robert E. Lee. He's a Confederate general, literally fighting to maintain a vicious system. So there are monuments to him in Virginia and other places. There's monuments to Jefferson Davis. Jefferson Davis was the president of the Confederacy. We're talking slave owners, people owning Africans, owning so-called human property, and fighting and killing people to maintain the enslavement of these folks. So statues have been erected to people that not only went and fought against their own government, but fought against a vicious system. And so there's been at least about 150 Confederate monuments that have been permanently or temporarily removed or destroyed since around 2015 or so. So whenever people get angry, whether it's with the lynching of George Floyd in 2020, this was the summer of reckoning when a lot of these statues were torn down. This wasn't the first time it happened. Back when the Pope was here, he canonized, he made Juniper Serra, Father Juniper Serra, a saint. And when he made him a saint about a decade ago, then here in California, there are many statues and monuments to a vicious individual who not only stole Native American land, but was responsible for beating and brutalizing them to establish the mission system in California. So these statues of Juniper Serra torn down. And even before that, in 1992, statues were destroyed all over the Americas, not just the United States, of Christopher Columbus, when people wanted to celebrate his 500-year anniversary of his first voyage. And so whenever people are informed correctly about the criminal history of these individuals, they tear down their images and tear down and destroy their likenesses. So that's what's happening. But with the Confederate monuments, we find these, and there's no defense. People say, well, it's part of American history. Well, a lot of things are part of American history. You don't celebrate and promote criminal acts. You can have them in a museum, in a display, to explain that these are criminals and these are criminal actions, but to have them, this is not private property. We're talking about statues on public land so that everybody can be disrespected. And so this is why there's been such a backlash about these statues, and now the Trump administration wants to restore these statues that have been torn down over the past decade or so. And right. The public is not right having
1: there. Yeah, hold that thought right there, because we got to take this quick break, our last break. I'll let you finish your thought. But some people say we should have those statues so we can explain to our children what they mean for us, what they meant for our ancestors. I want you to get your response to that. And also, when we come back, Alan in San Diego has a question for you. Family, you too can join our conversation with our guest, Professor May Nguyen Pinh from Contra Costa College in Northern California. Reach out to us at 800-450-7876, and we'll take your phone calls next.

What up? It's your boy DJ Duke. 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
1: Hello, I'm Jose Hernandez, and I have been using a wheelchair since my accident in 1995.
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8: Carl Nelson here again, family, and we hope that this day is moving in your direction so far. 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Dr. Nobles is a member of the Association of Black Psychologists, and he will be at the group's annual convention in Baltimore later this week. But before Dr. Nobles, political organizer Davon Love will join us. Before we hear from Brother Davon, New York media analyst Wayne Gilman and Reggie Thomas will scrutinize the on-and-off Iranian conflict. And also the director of the Center for Pan-African Studies in Detroit, Dennis Burtwright, will open up the session. 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

0: Right in, family. Thanks for sticking with us on this Tuesday morning with our guest, Professor Mae Nguyen Pinn from Contra Costa College in Northern California. Before we left, we're discussing some of the statues that were, some of them were pulled down or removed, and now Donald Trump has reinstated them. Some folks on our side of the chessboard say we should, you know, let them stay up. And we should use it and control the narrative and tell our people and tell everybody what these statues, especially from the Confederate States, in the Confederate States, what they really mean, what they did to our ancestors. What say you about that argument, Professor Nguyen Pinn?
1: Well, a statue is to promote the individual's life and history and contributions. That's what statues and monuments are for. And so there's no need to promote the statues of people that were engaged in crimes, in criminal acts. So no country puts up statues that they consider to be a criminal. You put statues up as a way to promote the person. The way in which a person or a group can remember even slavery is you have, that's what museums are for. That's what those kind of institutions are for, so that people can go in and learn history. So all cities in the country have a city museum to learn a little bit about the city. But you don't have monuments of any and everybody, particularly criminals, that are there. Now, the world sees it differently than trying to make an argument, well, we should have it there. For example, as I mentioned, in 2015, Juniper Serra had statues up and down California because he was canonized and made a saint by Pope Francis. So when Juniper Serra was canonized, made a saint, all over the state of California, indigenous people and others destroyed the Juniper Serra statues and even doused red paint on them. They did the same thing with Columbus statues because they don't agree. And in fact, in Lima, Peru, and talk about how people see these kind of monuments, the conquistador Francisco Pizarro. This man was he was an outright criminal in the 1500s. And Pizarro, he comes in, conquers the mighty Inca, and there was a statue of Francisco Pizarro in a major center in Lima. The people of Lima rose up and took down that statue of Pizarro in 2003. But political winds have changed. Now, 22 years later, in 2025, the statue was put back in a location near the original location. So the people's work in 2003, it was reversed almost a quarter century later. But the people don't agree with having the image and the idea of a conqueror or a criminal being put in a public place. Anybody can do anything they want on a private location, but not publicly. But that's what museums are for, to have exhibits to teach the public and not have them in a public place. That's just not done. And it's not necessary anyway, particularly when you have people that have been involved with some of the worst crimes in modern history.
0: Gotcha. 15 away from the top there. Alan, as I mentioned, is calling us from San Diego. Grand Rising, Alan, you're on with Professor Mae Nguyen Pinn.
2: Hi, how you doing, Grand Rising, Carl, into the professor? Professor, I want to talk to you about what happened in Sudan. I remember when there was a talk show host, Phil Donahue, and this man named Vladimir Posner. They had a show on CNBC, and they was talking about, you know, Sudan, and they was mentioning that like the slavery that was happening down in Sudan wasn't really the problem that they were having. It wasn't really the slavery. It was because they said that if you look at the map. And they said that the thing is that it's, you know, it's oil, you see. And the thing is that there was an Arab man that was behind the war that was happening in Sudan. He hated black people with a passion. And that's how come you have southern Sudan and northern Sudan. And northern Sudan have all the oil, and southern Sudan has all the, poor black people, I mean, from what I see, you know. And so And that's one thing that people don't really talk about too much. And also, too, what you're talking about the museums, you know, about the these statues, you know, this man Mark from Anaheim, he was talking about instead of these people tearing, you know, taking those statues down, he'll like leave them up, but change the plaque and tell people the true history of what these people have done. And so, all right, that's all I have to say. You can take it from there. Okay, but it's nice talking to both of y'all.
0: All right, thanks, Alan. Professor?
1: Thank you for your comments, brother. Well, the statues should be taken down. They're put up for propaganda reasons. So folks should recognize when the statues were put up, what was said, and what was promoted originally. Keep in mind that when the Confederacy, for example, fought against the government to maintain slavery, they argued that this is because of, this is a great financial institution to exploit other human beings. But when the Confederacy lost the Civil War, and the war ended in April of 1865, immediately the Confederate writers and historians and leaders began to lie. They all lied and said that they were not fighting to maintain slavery. They just wanted their states' rights. They wanted the right to be able to make their own decisions. So it's called the Lost Cause. If you look at the Lost Cause, this is completely a fabrication of the history, because after the Civil War ended slavery, they understood in the Confederacy, the 11 states in the South, that there was no defense to this kind of vicious inhumanity. So they lied about why they were fighting in the war. So the statues were put up in order to try to create a fabricated history that these were just courageous leaders that were looking out for their own state, when in fact these were slave owners and vicious individuals who were looking to exploit black people for their own financial gain. And so the statues were put up as a way to deceive the public that these were not really bad men, but they just you know, wanted to make sure that the government respected their rights. So the statues and monuments are put up as a lie then, and they remain a lie now. So there's no good in having statues of criminals. You put these people and their statues and monuments in a museum where the history could be taught. So, like, for example, in Africatown in Alabama, in Mobile, Alabama, where I was born and where I'm from, there's the Heritage House Museum. And so you have the last documented slave ship that came into the U.S. called the Clotilda. They came in July of 1860. And the parts of the Clotilda are in that Heritage House Museum, which just opened a couple years ago. And they indicate the criminals who were enslaving Africans. But the families made sure that not only statues, but the names of the criminals themselves have come off of street signs and everything else, because why keep a person's name alive to the public to be honored and remembered when they were involved with criminal acts? So if you want to know about the history of slavery that led to Africatown, those enslaved Africans after slavery who formed their own community, you can learn about them. But to learn about their enslavers, you have to go to the museum. So no statues and no monuments to criminals. We have to understand why they're presented and promoted in the first place, and why people throughout the country and in other countries have risen up to challenge this presentation of criminals and making the criminals seem like they're heroes.
0: Gotcha. Nine away from the top there. Marvin's checking in on line two, calling from Baltimore. Marvin, your question for Professor Aaron Pym, Grand Rising.
3: Yes, how you doing? How are both of y'all doing this morning, man? That's the first thing I want to know. Everybody okay?
1: But doing great, brother.
3: But look, this is what I don't understand. What I don't understand is when we was teaching black history, they wanted us to stop. But yet they turned around and put a bigger picture of black history in museums and on statues and stuff like that, want to stand it up and remind us of black history and slavery and everything, but they don't want us to remind them about what they've done. So that's one of the reasons why they need to start paying us our money. If not, we need to go crazy. You understand what I'm saying? Go crazy and get lawyers and everybody else and use physical, whatever we had to do to let these people know that we're tired of what they're doing. They're playing tricks, man. They turn around and tell you to take something down or take it away from you, and then turn around and put their own big time stuff up. That can't keep flying like that. There must be changes made on these things, man. And I advise all black people around the world stand up and go crazy about this. Get it done.
0: All right. Let's give the professor a chance to respond. Thank you, Marvin. Thanks for your call. Professor? Kevin, drop that line for us. Go ahead, Professor.
4: Yeah, I appreciate the point. Yeah, around the world, people put up statues of heroes. You go to Ghana, you see a statue of who? Kwame Nkrumah. You see statues, Du Bois, there's other positive people. Now, he's right about the statues and images being put up. Let's be very clear. Why is Donald Trump so fascinated with putting his likeness, his statue, his name everywhere? Because he wants to promote himself. He wants to promote his ideas, his values, his perspective. So that's why universally dictators and wannabe dictators and rulers, they put their name everywhere. They put their statues everywhere. And when they are removed from power, universally, their statues are torn down everywhere. This is done all over the world because people understand what statues and images and memorials and monuments are for, to promote the individual. And there's a major backlash around the country to take down the Trump name and images and statues and taking over the Kennedy Center, all of that. So that's what we should understand, because this is the public, and this is all about public marketing and a public image that's being presented in order to deceive the public. So public statues have an important role, just like public museums, and we should be very aware at how they're tied into the misrepresentation of U.S. History, and certainly the history of black people within the U.S.
0: All right. I know he's trying to change the Penn Station in Midtown Manhattan to Donald Trump Station at 33rd and 7th. He's going to have a big fight on his hands. The folks are not going to go for that. Thousands of people cross through Penn Station each and every day. So I know there's going to be a fight there. But anyway, listen, Professor, our class is finished for the day. How can folks reach you? How can they reach out to you?
4: Yes, folks can reach me. You can go to advancingtheresearch.org. But also, you can email me at manumpim@gmail.com. That's M-A-N-U, and then A-M-P-I-M, manumpim@gmail. Also, you can find me on social media. You can go to YouTube, Professor manumpim. I have a YouTube channel. Look me up under the same name on TikTok and also Facebook. But if you email me, then I can add you to our email list and also inform you about the tours to Kemet and Ethiopia next summer. So I'll be doing

0: advancedresearch.org, which is a history of African civilization. So email, you can call as well, which is 510-878-7279. That's 510-878-7279. Professor Manu Ampim.
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15: And I'm probably going to need your help on this legal fight. 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

0: billion dollars, and Tennessee State was the one they shorted the most.
1: Absolutely. Well, let me know. I'm on the next plane as soon as you holler. You know, when Ben Crump called, I don't even question it. I just head to the airport and get the details on the way.
2: 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Keeping it real. And now, America's number one civil rights leader, the Reverend Al Sharpton.
1: It's Monday, July 27th. Do you know what time it is? It's Al Sharpton's time. For the next 3 hours, it's time to put aside all pretenses, deception, denial, or fronting. The time has come to keep it real on Keeping It Real with Reverend Al Sharpton. A very good afternoon to you all across the country. And good morning to our West Coast listeners. Welcome to those listening Sirius XM, Channel 126, The Urban View, where talk empowers and becomes action. I'm coming to you live from our National Action Network corporate headquarters in New York. And for the next 3 hours, it's Exhale Monday. On Monday, we let you call in and exhale whatever you have on your mind. Whatever's in your heart over the weekend, something may have struck you in a way you wanted to tell somebody. Well, you can call at 1-877-532-5797. 1-877-532-5797. Or you can go to our message board. We're getting ready to put it up right now. And on the message board, you can send a message and I'll read it on the air. So you don't have to worry about telling somebody. You can tell everybody. And you can tell me what's on your mind on Exhale Monday. Now, several things that is on my mind. The Democrats have been favored to win in the House, but underdogs in Senate races. This is 100 days out. Yesterday was 100 days from the election, for the midterm elections, and Democrats are favored to win the House with Decision Desk headquarters projecting a 225 to 210 majority, and giving the party 60% chance of taking control. The Democrats currently lead Republicans by about 4 votes on the generic congressional ballot. Now, Republicans remain slight favorites to hold the Senate with a projected 50-50 split. The vice president, of course, J.D. Vance, serves as the tiebreaker. If several things break the other way, in Maine, Troy Jackson has won the Democratic Senate nomination and will challenge Susan Collins. That could help flip the Senate. So both parties got a lot at stake. This is more than a party thing. This is the direction of the country. This is whether or not there's checks and balances on the president. So there's a lot here that we have to deal with. And as I've been saying, and I emphasize it all weekend on Politics Nation, we've got to not only be concerned about turnout, we've got to be concerned about the maneuvers that Trump and the Trumpsters are trying to do to slow down the process. And if they can, stop the vote. The only way that we can overwhelm them is a huge turnout everywhere. I was looking at black voters are going to be critical in several places. Michigan, there's a tight race there for the Senate. And they say that black voters can decide Michigan's high stakes Democratic primary. And as this week, you have the moderate Haley Stevens against the progressive Abdul El Said. Black voters represent about one-fifth of the Democratic primary electorate, and many interviewed favored Stevens because of her experience and community presence and her work with Obama's administration. Said is struggling with lingering district over his early support for Michigan's 2024 uncommitted movement, which received more than 100,000 votes in protest of the U.S. support of Israel. Some black Democrat leaders believe the movement weakened Kamala Harris and helped Donald Trump win Michigan, although Said did later endorse Harris, but it was late in the game. The race is also a major test for the Democrats' progressive movement. Both Bernie Sanders and Alexandria Ocasio-Cortez support El Said, while Chuck Schumer and Jim Clyburn, the Congressional Black Caucus PAC, and former governor, well, outgoing governor Gretchen Whitmer are backing Stevens. And other groups have committed about $51 million to support Stevens or oppose El Said. So that's one race everybody's going to be watching. Among many, South Carolina is going to be a hot race. I had the gubernatorial candidate, black, on Politician Nation last night, a brother running in South Carolina for governor. The governor's race in Georgia is going to be a very interesting race with former Atlanta mayor running. I had her on last week, and there's races all over if we come out and vote, whether it's Keisha Lance Bottoms in Georgia, whether it's whoever you choose from Michigan, whether it's whoever you choose in South Carolina. None of it matters if we don't vote. And the whole intra-fighting in the party, Democratic Party, is something that could work against the Democrats. There's a front page story in the New York Times today on how the Democratic Party is in debt. A lot of the big money spenders are doing it through independent expenditures. That they are, in fact, broke. They even say that the chair of the DNC chair through a phone or some just lost it. Now, and that was not tabloid. The New York Times was friendly to the Democrats. So it's a lot of stress over there. And the Rahm Emanuel, the former mayor of Chicago, former chief of staff to Barack Obama, who is being touted to run for president, he says that the party, the Democratic Party, could sink because of the Bernie brothers. He feels that Bernie Sanders and the far left are going to sink the party because they're playing into the images that scares middle America, and you need middle America to win the elections. And he said that he feels that the dissension, they come in shaking up things, and once the things settle, we lose. And I think that it's going to be very interesting how we handle this. There was the fight over whether the Democrats were going to move their convention in 2028, the convention lineup, where they were going to start in South Carolina again. I and others came out publicly and said they got to keep in South Carolina, Nevada second, then New Hampshire, because black vote has been faithful to the Democrats. Y'all need to let us have the first crack at who should be the nominee, and the voters there be the first primary. I'm glad we got that through. This is very serious, because this is going to determine. Do y'all realize this man, Donald Trump, has us in a war? And the war is no end in sight. Gas prices are averaging now over $4 a gallon. Somebody was telling me about how just the price of beans has gone up. Meat has gone up. I mean, we can't sustain this. Then you have no gun control. I see Pauline McCullough on the message board saying another shooting happened out in Seattle, Washington. I saw that. How many shootings do we have to have? Colette Boston is saying the DNC nor the independents are not for black America. They never was. Colette, I hope you don't think that's a newsflash. The question is not, are they for us? The question is, are we for ourselves? And therefore, use whatever options we have that will best support our interests. If I support a Democrat, it's because I've challenged them on our interests and made them commit to our interests, or they have a track record there, or if I support an independent. But neither of them have been independents. In all of them, these are people that you have to force that. Nobody, Lincoln did not want to free the slaves. He had to free them to beat the Confederates. So let's smell the coffee here and understand nobody gonna save us, for us, from us, but us. Jesse Jackson used to say it years ago. It's true today. Pamela Edgar's on the message board saying, good afternoon, Reverend Dr. Al Sharpton and the listening audience. I enjoy the National Action Network Saturday rally and both episodes of Politics Nation yesterday. Very informative. Thank you, Pamela. That's what I loved here on Monday morning, that you watched Politics Nation both nights and watched the Saturday rally. That's what I'm proud about. Let's take a break. Exhale. Monday, whatever's on your mind, whatever's in your heart, 1-877-532-5797. LaFon Everett says the Democratic Party need to unite. The Republican Party moves as one. That's true. That's true, LaFon. We too busy fighting each other, those that are Democrats.

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1: It's Sybil Wilkes with what we need to know. A tragic shooting at the annual Bite of Seattle Food Festival left 3 people dead and 4 others injured. Emergency responders with Seattle Fire confirmed 2 victims were pronounced dead at the scene Sunday night at the Seattle Center, with surviving victims ranging in age from 2 to 56 years of age. Local affiliate Como News reports that police investigators are actively working at the scene, though authorities have not yet determined what sparked that deadly confrontation. A relentless heat dome continues to scorch millions of Americans across the central and southern United States. Major metropolitan cities, including Phoenix, Las Vegas, Minneapolis, and St. Louis, remain under severe extreme heat warnings, with temperatures soaring near or into triple digits. Dangerous heat conditions will persist through at least Monday before an incoming cold front brings much-needed relief to the upper Midwest early this week. On the international front, geopolitical hostilities are expanding after Tehran accused Ukraine of attacking an Iranian commercial vessel in the Caspian Sea. Iran's foreign ministry claims one sailor was killed and another injured, while Ukrainian President Volodymyr Zelensky confirmed on social media that Ukraine is actively targeting ships carrying Iranian military equipment to Russia, adding that Moscow is providing critical satellite intelligence to Tehran. And lottery fever is sweeping the country as combined jackpots for Powerball and Mega Millions approach an astounding $1.5 billion, with a B. With no grand prize winner over the weekend, Monday night's Powerball drawing offers an estimated $633 million, while Tuesday's Mega Millions jackpot surged to a staggering $800 million after no tickets matched Friday's numbers. To subscribe to my free daily newsletter, please visit SybilWilkes.com. For all the news 24/7, go to News1.com. I'm Sybil Wilkes. 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

0: Keeping It Real. 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I said it's XL Monday. It is Hot Button Monday. We do XL Friday. I'm been working hard all weekend, so I got my, well, it's Hot Button Monday. I won't even say. Y'all will hear very shortly what I've been working on. But I can say this, that the whole case of Nolan Wells, and there's a case in Madison, Wisconsin, that has my very direct attention, not only staff. And I've been really leaning in. Some people that would want to give information but wanted to talk to either Mr. Crump or me. And a lot of follow-up, and you'll be hearing the results of that. So, it's Hot Button Monday. I'm surprised somebody on the message board didn't correct me, saying it's not XL, Rev. Y'all supposed to be helping me out. But I got it. Anyhow, let me say, though, the things that I outlined is extremely troubling. This whole fight around the Democrats in deep debt, about the progressives are going to sink the party. The whole question of what's going on in Iran, how it is escalating prices again. We're talking about people not being able to live with basic staples. And the war on blacks by this administration would no, I mean none, real reaction. That's why we're having this march August 28th. It's almost like we are, with our silence, co-signing our demise. President Trump, I reported this last night on Politics Nation, has put a sign up at the Smithsonian saying that many of the exhibits in here, you will know, is not accurate. Call the Trump, and he gave the number, to get the correct history. I mean, this is a national Smithsonian Institute the government has had for years. Because they have not closed the museum on African American history and culture and other things, they are now trying to project that these things are lies. I mean, what does somebody have to do for you to understand they've called war on our culture and our community? They've already killed DEI in the private sector and in the public sector. They've already killed the idea of affirmative action. The Linda McMahon, the head of the Department of Education, closed last week the Civil Rights Division in the Department of Education. And the whole fight around equality started with Brown versus the Board of Education. They're hitting us in our gut. And we sitting around discussing whether we're going to vote or discussing who, what party's on our side. We sit around trying to have a discussion while they're on the battlefield taking major shots at us, and we're not responding. That's why I'm saying it's marching and fighting time. And anybody that does not support that, then fine. Then ask them, what is your strategy to deal with this? And I'm saying that we need to be aggressive about this. I ain't taking no shorts. I see Bluey Cluey saying, we say the same thing every week. Well, good. Then listen to somebody else, Bluey. Because I am going to say the same thing. That's how we got where we got, is that people stayed on the same message until we got where we got. It is self-appointed critics that try to always stifle progress, because their whole thing is they ain't themselves, so they're just going to be cynical. Or either they'll have a political agenda, one way or another. You're absolutely right. Guilty as charged. I'm going to say the same thing, that we have got to stop what this administration is doing. I'm going to keep saying it. Every day, every chance I get, radio, TV, whatever, I'm going to say that. Thank you for the compliment. Let's go to the phones. Maybe I can slip in one before we go to break. I'm right up on the break. So let me get ready for the break, and then we will come back. Whatever is on your mind, whatever's in your heart, 1-877-532-5797. Shopton, keeping it real. Be right back.
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0: 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I am your host, Reverend Al Sharpton. 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Or you can, of course, go on the message board at nationalactionnetwork.net and you can send a message that I'll read. I think a lot of us don't understand how serious the times are until it hits us. And I'm telling you, these situations are more serious than any I've seen. That's why this is a time that you've got to stay informed, stay alert, stay active. Let me say, by way of announcements, don't forget every Saturday and Sunday, watch Politics Nation with Al Sharpton. And we had everybody on from Hakeem Jeffries to Congressman in Louisiana, Cleo Fields, who I thought Cleo Fields made a very historic statement on my show over the weekend. He said they have redrawn the districts. This whole Kayla's case, the Supreme Court ruled on taking districts, or redrawing districts, was around a lawsuit against Cleo Fields and his district. He said they've taken my district now and moved it to where I would have to run against Troy Carter, who's the only other black congressman in the state of Louisiana. Louisiana is 30% black. They only had one congressman. Cleo became the second one in a second congressional district. And now they merged them so that you only have one. He said, I've announced I'm not going to run against another black man so that Carter can win again as we fight to get the return of his second seat. That's a real statesman. That's a real politician I can support. I had him, he made that, talked about that on Politics Nation last night. So watch it every Saturday and Sunday, 5 p.m. Eastern Time on MS Now. Also, you that are in the New York and vicinity, come and be with us at the National Action Network Saturday Action Rally every Saturday at the House of Justice, the new House of Justice in Harlem, 6 Hancock, which is really 124th and Morningside. Come and be with us 9 a.m. to 11 a.m. or watch us live on Impact Television on nationalactionnetwork.net. 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You got 4 different ways you can watch us if you're out of town. And thousands are watching. I'm looking at the numbers. The numbers is just continuing to go up every week, and we're glad about it. And, of course, the March on Washington, people are signing up. I'm glad to see the numbers increase, but if you haven't signed, then you ought to right now. This is as serious as it gets, and I think that we all must. There's not a option here. We must do what must be done. The march is around 3 principles, among others, and that is that our voting rights, with the Supreme Court decision on the redistricting, which is going to knock out black representation like Cleo Fields. We need the Congress to come with a new voting rights bill that can pass, that the Supreme Court couldn't get for years to rule on. We need to deal with voting rights. We need to show we're angry and alert about what they did to voting rights. We need to deal with the end of DEI, which is causing hundreds of thousands of jobs for blacks because they no longer have to even put down the data of the blacks that are employed or not employed in their business, or now they're on their board or not. And we, of course, are going to be dealing, thirdly, with the affordable housing, affordable food, affordability. All of that. Those are the three main topics. August 28th in Washington. Friday, August 28th. You got a little over 30 days. Sign up. If you want to know, is a bus leaving near you? Or if you want to know, can you organize a bus? Will we help you? Call area code 646-380-6090. Wait a minute. They give me conflicting. Just, all right, let's do the toll-free number. 1-877-626-4651. 1-877-626-4651. That's better than the landline. That's your free. 1-877-626-4651. And sign up on the march. All right, let's go to the phones. Let me start with my dear friend. This is great. I always have good fortune when she kicks us off. Our dear friend from Chicago, Miss Eunice. Miss Eunice, you're keeping it real with Al Sharpton.
1: Good afternoon, Rev. I want to talk about a few things and be as brief as I can. You know, Rev, talk is cheap. Action is what counts. And there should be no discussion about the election. Do you see what they're doing to us? And I want to also thank you for the great guests that you bring on every week.
0: Thank you.
1: Excellent. And what is the problem? Why is the GOP holding out on McCollum's help? Is it because they don't want the governor of Kentucky to call a special election?
0: Right. I think so.
1: Mm-hmm.
0: I mean, and this is unheard of now. He had one photo, and but he cannot even hold a press conference, not even an interview. And I don't wish no bad health on him, but if he is in such bad health he can't function, he should they should have vacate the seat and let Governor Beshear appoint a temporary senator.
1: And this should not be allowed.
0: Election.
1: If you're not able to perform your job, I don't wish him any ill will either, but there's so much corruption. Remember all the talk about state rights, states rights. Now they want the federal government to do it. So which one do you want? Any way they can manipulate something, that's what they do. It is ridiculous. And it's so much shooting across the nation. You mean people can't solve their problem without shooting each other? And you also got to include the policemen because they're shooting up a lot of people, and they're supposed to be trained. Three or four policemen have one man down on the ground, and you mean to tell me you can't apprehend him?
0: Yeah, I saw the tape in Madison, Wisconsin. The man, I understand, had mental issues, was homeless. They say he had a knife. You got three or four police holding him down, and one just takes out a gun and shoots him three times. And Reverend Toon has been in touch. Ben Crump was called by the lawyer. They're asking me to come in because I have this knee surgery Wednesday. I probably can't get there till the end of next week. But I'm going to go and support those activists.
1: Well, knowing you, you will, and you take care, and God bless. And I'm a little sad today because they stole my little runaround car over the weekend. But God is good anyway.
0: Is that right?
1: And thank you. Yes, and thank you so much for taking my call.
0: Well, thank you for calling. Wow. And we got to stop this scrap in our own community. If they steal Miss Eunice's car, I mean, come on. This is our community. Has to also police itself. And we got to quit acting like, we got to understand people are going through a hard time, which is why you ought not be dealing with people that have survived hard times and you make them your victims. It's unbelievable. All right, let's go back to the phone. Let me go to Brother Jacob in Philadelphia, Pennsylvania, WURD, the word. Brother Jacob.
2: Peace be unto you, Reverend Al, and I always say to your global listeners, peace be unto you. I want to get on the hot button, which is voting, but before I say that, Rev, y'all there in New York, I say, watch your back, Knicks. We got the king done come to Philadelphia. Same game. Okay. I just wanted to put that out there. You know what I'm saying, Rev. But it's all good. But, you know, on this voting thing, hot button, man, I'm telling you. And I'm going to tell you the truth. I'd like to appeal to all the Latinos, the independent voters, the progressives, the especially my Muslim brothers in Michigan who supported Trump, right? Now, we already see what we done seen, right? So it shouldn't be a problem. And let us not worry about Reverend Al rearranging the chairs on the Titanic when we should be focusing our power on trying to make the Titanic not sink, right? We shouldn't be worried about how to change. The chairs are not right, you know? And we get in these stupid fights when we see we got to, we got like you doing. You fighting to save this republic. It's worth saving. That started 250 years ago. It's worth saving. I say that. And we had growing pains, right? We're a young nation. We went through a lot of growing pains. But, you know, they say no pain, no gain. And, Reverend Allen, if you done traveled around this world like I was blessed to do playing the music, I got something to compare it to. And I say, when you look at it overall, America ain't that bad. We can get this. We can work with this, right? And sometime I talk to brothers and sisters who they give you world opinions and they ain't never been 50 miles out of where they were born. And they giving you these world views. And I'm trying to tell them, you trying to make it real, but what are you comparing it to? What you heard? Because you just don't have that. You're ignorant of that. And I'm going to just keep it there. But you know, the bottom line, I want to say this here. You know, here in Philadelphia, we got Reverend Joe Williams, right? He's the last associate member of the Dixie Hummingbirds, a great gospel group, right? Mm-hmm. And he got us there, and he say, he always tell people that's doing good, like I'm going to tell you, you keep on doing what you do, helping our people and all people. And Reverend Joe leave us with this. He say, when you can't, God can, and when you won't, God will. Amen.
3: Wow.
2: And we know that.
3: I love that. Just, right on time.
2: Yeah,
3: I love that.
2: That's it.
3: All yes, right,
2: sir.
3: Thank you for your call. We're going to take
2: you,
3: a break.
2: Rev.
3: Keep it in real. Shopton. Be right back.
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5: It's Sybil Wilkes with what we need to know. Israeli Prime Minister Benjamin Netanyahu issued a stern warning to Tehran, cautioning that any attack on Israel would be a terrible mistake, resulting in severe retaliation. Speaking on Fox News Sunday Morning Futures, Netanyahu emphasized that Israel will respond forcefully to any direct strikes or proxy assaults. The high-stakes remarks came directly ahead of Netanyahu's upcoming White House visit this week, where President Trump is actively weighing U.S. military options against Iran and considering authorizing a large-scale military strike. In federal legal news, the First Circuit Court of Appeals ruled that President Trump cannot move forward with his executive order restricting mail-in voting regulations. The appellate court rejected a Department of Justice request to overturn the lower court injunction obtained by several Democratic-led states, dismissing federal arguments that legal challenges were premature prior to final agency policy implementation. And on the public health front, federal health trackers report an alarming surge in measles cases nationwide. Data from Johns Hopkins University shows nearly 2,300 confirmed cases as of July 22nd, officially surpassing the total count recorded in all of 2025. Concentrated outbreak hotspots are growing across Pennsylvania, South Carolina, Florida, Virginia, Utah, Texas, and Arizona, with children and teenagers ages 5 to 19 accounting for the vast majority of those cases. And a major Hollywood security breach triggered chaos online over the weekend. A high-quality bootleg recording of Christopher Nolan's widescreen epic, The Odyssey, was leaked on social media platform X, garnering over 2 million views in just 2.5 hours before rights holders issued an emergency takedown notice and suspended the offending account. To subscribe to my free daily newsletter, please visit SybilWilks.com. For all the news 24/7, go to NewsOne.com. I'm Sybil Wilks. 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
9: What is Joe? 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
11: I am here, Reverend Al, with Dr. Glenda Glover at Tennessee State University, and I have the Tennessee State University leaders who all want to thank you for being our civil rights leader.
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11: And I'm probably going to need your help on this legal fight. 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And Tennessee State was the one they shorted the most.
9: Absolutely. Well, let me know. I'm on the next plane as soon as you holler. You know, when Ben Crump called, I don't even question it. I just head to the airport and get the details on the way.
8: Live from the National Action Network corporate headquarters in New York,

0: 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It's Hot Button Monday. And now, America's number one civil rights leader, the Reverend Al Sharpton.
1: Keeping it real, keeping it real. I am your host, Reverend Al Sharpton. It's Hot Button Monday. With all going on in the world, you ought to have something to say about it. 1-877-532-5797. 1-877-532-5797. 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And we will hear what you have to say on this Hot Button Monday. 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
2: Blessings to you and your worldwide community, to quote the excellent Brother Jacob Rev. I hope your weekend was restorative, as restorative as it can be for a man who never takes a day off. I wanted to comment on some of the commentary at the top of the show there, Rev. You know, your 2019 Triumph Award recipient, Van Jones, is brilliant, as always, and is warning that while he supports all the progressive legislation that DSA, the Democratic Socialists of America, claim, investing in climate security, as he reminds us, was, you know, what he headed up at the Obama White House before AOC was, an adult. He also supports fighting climate change. Well, of course, he supports universal health care and free education and taxing the billionaires at a much higher rate. He says DSA's other positions, though, like abolishing the Senate and abolishing the Supreme Court, and abolishing all prisons and all policing, he says, is pooping in the Democratic Party's punch bowl with crazy, he calls them regressive ideas. And I just have to agree, Rev. Another brilliant commentator who I am, I just hope everybody in your audience at least gives him a chance, is a guy in California. Your daughter, Dominique, knows and is favorable to him. His name is Myron Clifton, Rev. And he goes a step further than Van Jones. He argues that the DSA and Hassan Piker specifically are overt, undeniable MAGA pawns sent to tilt just enough voters against Democrats in the midterms, now that polling, as you remind us, shows that Democratic Party is slated to flip the House. And, Rev, I don't know if you've noticed, but these DSA chair people who you've never spoken to are now going on to Fox News nightly to tie themselves to the Democratic Party brand and doubling and tripling down on all the madness, abolishing the Senate, you know, abolishing prisons, abolishing the state of Israel, in order to terrify Republicans and independents against voting for Dems.
1: Well, let me ask you this. I'm not making a statement, but is it possible that some of those that are going on Fox and other places saying these things are plants to turn voters against the Democrats because they're coming with such extremist stuff?
2: I mean, that's exactly what Myron Clifton, so don't take it from this white man speaking here, but take it from Myron Clifton, take it from Tabitha Speaks, who's another brilliant black commentator on YouTube who I honor and cherish. They're all saying exactly what you just asked, Rev. They are definitively answering yes. And I'll just say, Rev, I'm not saying DSA is MAGA. I'm asking how different they would look and act if they were MAGA. So I hope you can, and the audience can, meditate on that, because you know, it's what a beautiful opportunity we have to get some kind of check and balance put back into this government. But man, oh man, when you look at these people who don't give a rat's patunky about whether or not their message resonates with, you know, the moderates that we need in you know, Iowa and Nebraska or wherever else, it's I don't know, Rev. It feels like a hit job from Putin. But that's just me. Bless you, Rev. Thank you for taking my call.
1: I'm here. All right. Thank you for your call. I was reading a message from the caucus. They're convening, the Congressional Black Caucus. They're convening to deal before the break on certain pending issues. So I'll try to get one of them on the show before we go off. I was exchanging emails. Let's go to Don in New Orleans, Louisiana. Don?
3: Yes, very good afternoon, Reverend Al Sharpton. And I hope you still consider getting U.S. Congressional Democrat nominee Jamie Davis of Louisiana on your show. He's the Democrat nominee from Louisiana, third generation farmer. And he's running against Trump back Letlow.
1: Right.
3: Who defeated Dr. Senator.
1: No, you had made the suggestion. We've got people lined up. He's online. We've certainly reached out to him.
3: Rev, let me tell you, you've been having some all-star people. You got people you're exposing. Your show is not just informative. It's exposing new talent, people that's right. Doing the work. I love it.
1: Thank you. Thank
3: and
1: you.
3: I appreciate that. And I thank you for that. Whoever getting your guests, they're doing a very fantastic job. They should get a raise. but I want to say this. We talk about some, you know, we got a whole bunch of stuff going on. I'm gonna mention this in my closing comment. Booker T. Washington, you know, not only graduated from Hampton University, which was founded by former enslaved captives in Virginia. He was a student. He worked his way. Then he founded Tuskegee University in Alabama. But he worked with some of the heavyweights in industry. And there's one of the heavyweights he worked with, I don't hear people talk too much about him or enough about it. Let's say enough. Julius Rosenwald. You ever remember the Rosenwald School?
1: Yeah, I do.
3: Go ahead, sir. I'm sorry.
1: No, I remember the Rosenwald crew.
3: Julius Rosenwald. He was born in Springfield, Illinois, same place where Abraham Lincoln was born. And he went on to become the CEO of Sears Roebuck and Company. Remember Sears
1: right.
3: Roebuck? We had
1: right.
3: my parents had three books. They had the Yellow Pages, the White Pages, and the Sears catalog.
1: Right.
3: And they're all
1: right.
3: about the same size. Big, thick, 2-inch, 3-inch. But anyway, he teamed up with Booker T. Washington. They built over 5,000 schools in the United States, all across America, especially in the South, for black children. You know, and I think about Xavier University in New Orleans, St. Catherine Drexel, who come from the Drexel family. Built the university and schools all across the country for black and indigenous people. You know, these people, and I see what Michael Bloomberg is doing a lot of stuff in education. Okay? And so, but Julius Rosenwald was, his father came to the United States in the 1800s with $20. And Julius Rosenwald went on, and like I said, became the legendary CEO of Sears, Roebuck and Company.
1: No, these stories are in very, very much needed in history. But the thing, as I said, and this is what I argue with some of our so-called progressives, is that we cannot talk about America in terms of business opportunities and other opportunities without dealing with the racial double standard. So Greenwald and others that came as immigrants, though they were not treated at first in a cherished way, they were not discriminated against like we were. So we did not only have the thing of get here from the Caribbean or from Africa. Once you got here, you were put in second-class citizenship. And this is why I've challenged. They have a quote in this morning's New York Times where I said that the challenge of the progressives is they're right about affordability, but affordability for blacks and whites are different. Because you have a higher medium income level for whites than you do blacks. So you've got to deal with the racial aspect of affordability as well. Let's take a break. Thank you very much for your call. Hot Button Monday. Be right back.
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5: It's Sybil Wilkes with what we need to know. Former FDA Commissioner Scott Gottlieb warns that health authorities do not yet have the widespread foodborne illness outbreak under control. Speaking on Face the Nation Sunday, Gottlieb noted that while investigators successfully trace cyclospora contamination to specific central Mexican farms, officials cannot guarantee it's the sole source. The parasite-tainted iceberg lettuce has been linked to nearly 2,000 cyclospora cases spanning 9 states, including Illinois, Indiana, Kansas, Kentucky, Michigan, Ohio, Oklahoma, Pennsylvania, and West Virginia. Overseas, German police confirmed the suspect behind a deadly assault on Berlin's Pride Festival was shot and killed after charging officers carrying a knife following a 24-hour manhunt. The 21-year-old suspect, who had ties to Islamic extremist groups, drove a van into crowds near the Brandenburg Gate before attacking with a machete, leaving one woman dead and 29 people injured. In judicial news, Florida is preparing for an unprecedented double execution Tuesday. Former police officer James Duckett, convicted in the 1988 murder of an 11-year-old girl, and Dominic Anthony Ochcone, convicted in a 1986 double murder, are both scheduled to die by lethal injection. If carried out, this marks the first time in Florida's modern era that two inmates are executed on the same day, making Ochcone the oldest executed inmate in modern state history. And finally, major pop culture reveals exploded out of San Diego's Comic-Con over the weekend. Marvel Studios announced the superstar Ryan Gosling will star as Ghost Rider in a 2028 feature film, while actor David Johnson will take over the mantle of Black Panther in Black Panther 3 alongside returning director Ryan Coogler. To subscribe to my free daily newsletter, please visit SybilWilkes.com. For all the news 24/7, go to News1.com. I'm Sybil Wilkes. 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
11: Hi, I'm Elton John. 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Thank you.
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0: 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I see Tanya Stovall is on the message board saying, Bernie, I guess you're talking about Bernie Sanders doesn't believe in reparations. He said so when he was running for president and Reverend Sharpton had him and others at the NAN convention. Yes, I asked every candidate and Bernie said no. That's a fact. I'm joined now, as I am every Monday to kick off our week, by the one and only irrepressible, uncomparable political commentator. And who knows what he will be as the future goes forward. Of course, you know him as the founder and CEO of Blueprint Strategy, LLC, Antoine Seawright. How you doing, Antoine?
1: Rev, it's good to be with you on this very consequential Monday.
0: It is definitely a consequential Monday. Start off by the fact that South Carolina, where you reside and do a lot of your work, not all of it because you've gone national, but a lot of your work, is now been voted again, and you got some of us to support this, to be the number one on the list of state Democratic primary. Why was that important and what will it mean?
1: So, Rev, it was very important because for the second time in modern history, black voters and black issues will be elevated to the top of the process and the primary nominating calendar for our Democratic presidential nominating process. That's so important. And the reason why South Carolina is so important, Rev, is because since 1992, every candidate who's won the South Carolina primary has gone on to be our nominee, with one exception, neighboring son, John Neighbors, in 2004, who was on the ticket. And when you think about the fact that 60% of those who cast their votes in the Democratic primary in our state are African American, any candidate who cannot do well in South Carolina will not do well going forward. And so it was just confirmation for what we already know. Black voters matters, black issues matters, and now they bubble to the top. But that process would not have been confirmed to where it was and the way it was without the work of people like you weighing in, putting a stamp of approval and confirmation to the fact that I just laid out, but also the work of people like Donna Brazile, our party chair, Crystal Spain, Jamie Harrison, and others, people who support the effort and weighed in very heavily to the Rules and Bylaws Committee. So, Rev, I want to give you your flowers while you can see them, feel them, smell them, and touch them. We appreciate you, and I think the country and the party appreciate your voice weighing in on the process.
0: Now, I was glad to do it, but now one of the things that people need to understand is that a lot of this debate, there's an article in the New York Times this morning and in which I was quoted, a lot of this debate about the progressives and the so-called moderates takes a different tone when whoever the presidential candidates are have to go through South Carolina first. Because you have to do more than say I'm old or young or this or that. You have to deal with real substantive issues that affect our people, Antoine.
1: Rev, the most important thing about the South, as you know very well, you've got to have some relationships. You just can't be internet famous or be an influencer or say inflammatory things or talk about how bad the Democratic Party is. We don't bojangle around like that in the South. And quite frankly, the way the calendar's set up, I don't think there's a chance for any candidate to kind of bojangle their way through the process. You're going to have some relationships. You're going to have a proven track record of getting things done and being on the right side of history when it comes to our issues and our way. And quite frankly, this process, the way it's set up, is going to weed out a lot of noise and allow folks to focus on the lyrics and the candidates who are intentional about moving our party forward.
0: Let's go to Pam, my friend, the activist extraordinaire, reigning from the city of Chicago, Illinois. Pam?
2: I'm here. Hi, Reverend Sharpton. I'm here.
0: Oh, great. How you doing, Pam?
2: Overall, I'm well, Reverend Shompton. And hello to you, Aunt Juan C. Wright. How are you? If he's there, I don't know. Can he hear me?
3: I'm doing fine. I'm doing fine, Ms. Town. How are you?
2: Overall, I'm well. We've got some issues with violence here in Chicago, and it hit kind of close to home. And no matter what you hear nationally, the mayor is trying to do all that he possibly can, Reverend Shompton, to deal with this. But, you know, when you have just the overexposure to guns, drugs, and other things, you know, that's just a recipe for violence. And so, you know, those of us, you know, we're trying to do our best to deal with those issues. But, Reverend Shompton, I really wanted to talk politics. And just going to the DSA, let me just say this regarding Bernie Sanders. I disagree with him on many things, and if he's right, you can certainly chime in on this. But he got it right when he supported Reverend Jackson for president. And I think where the Democratic Party fell off somewhat is that they didn't continue with that message that Reverend Jackson ran on, which was about the people, which was about affordability, housing, you know, supporting unions, making sure livable working wages, making sure that the safety nets worked for this country. So that is something that I remember that he did and was thankful for. And certainly, I don't agree with him on everything. Let me say this.
0: And then you can certainly finish. I think that Bernie Sanders ought to be given credit when he was mayor in Vermont for supporting Reverend Jackson when others didn't. And I think he should be given credit. I also said to AOC that I do not accept why he, Bernie Sanders, who Reverend Jackson supported over Biden in the Democratic primaries time before last, paid him back. He endorsed Bernie Sanders, went to Detroit and supported Bernie Sanders, even though Jim Clyburn and them that had grown in the movement with Reverend Jackson was with Biden. He went with Sanders because Sanders had been with him. And I don't understand why out of 5 days, 2 days, Reverend Jackson laid his state at Rainbow Push, 1 day in South Carolina and 2 funerals. Bernie Sanders, AOC, none of the progressives came to 1 funeral. I got a problem with that. That's just me. Yeah. That's just me. Everybody, I mean, Jeffries, everybody in Congress, 3 presidents can come, and none of them that come with the rainbow ideology that they're calling now progressives came to his funeral. So you don't respect us in our hours of grief. I got a problem with that.
2: I certainly would want answers to that, and I certainly agree with that. I cannot argue that point, Reverend Shompton, because that I observed the funeral, and certainly that was, I noticed that as well. So I would be looking for answers to that, absolutely, because that's inexcusable. So I certainly understand that. And I wanted to ask about Ken Martin and the Democratic Party and the financial issues that they seem to be going through. Now, is this a result of donors not wanting to participate because they're not in line with the direction that Ken Martin wants to go with the Democratic Party? Because as I understood, he realized that there was an underinvestment in black infrastructure as well as infrastructure in the South. And I understood that he was putting funds towards that effort. Now, I'm not an insider, so I don't know. But I'm just wondering, is that why he's being criticized, or is there something else going on? And will the Democratic Party be able to move past it? And my last question to you is that the black leadership, civil rights and other leadership, they hold black voters accountable when we come out, when we don't come out, and that we need to do our part. And Juan, all I'm asking is that for white elected officials, white Democratic donors, white leadership to hold the white majority who voted for this adjudicated sexual abuser hold them accountable.
0: Right.
2: Because you cannot keep saying affordability was the case, because Harris talked about affordability. We all heard the same message, the same message, but yet they voted for a Republican who is trying to destroy the country. So so those are some of the things I'm putting on the table. So I'll hang up and listen.
0: All right. And Antoine, you can answer her points and questions right after this break. I'll come right to you. Keeping it real. Hot Bud Monday. Be right back.
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0: 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Antoine Seawright is my co-host. Manuel Murphy says, I've come to the conclusion that the SAVE Act only saved Republican majorities in Congress, state, and local governments. There was no SAVE Act in 2016 and 2024. Trump fears losing in the midterms again. How do you respond to that, Antoine?
1: Well, Reb, fear, intimidation, and suppression is a long-term strategy, as you know, that the Republican Party has always adopted. The players have changed, but the playbook has not. And the SAVE Act is simply a proof of citizenship bill. We have not had any issues in terms of confidence in our elections from a Democratic and Republican perspective until Donald Trump came on the scene. My Republican friends like to yell and scream about election integrity, but I think they forget that the largest act of election fraud in modern history happened in North Carolina Congressional District 9 against Dan McCready. And those persons who were involved in that were Republican, and they were convicted and charged, and they had to throw out the election and redo the election. And every time we've seen instances of examples of voter fraud, any type of election fraud, 9 times out of 9.5 has been on the Republican side. Now, what I will tell you is that the president is very focused on sowing chaos, and he's setting up the narrative that the midterm election that he's going to lose is not going to be valid because he's not going to lose. That's what that speech was about. That's what this big push for the SAVE Act is about. But the SAVE Act, another thing, is about 2028. And they're laying the groundwork to try to suppress the votes of growing voting blocks like Asian American, Pacific Islanders, voters of color, Latino voters, black voters and such. And so we're going to see more aggressive language from Project 2025 about the SAVE Act because that's just what they do.
0: That's just what they do. Let's go back to the phone. Let me go to the sage of the South. The one and only Brother Jihad. Brother Jihad, you're keeping it real with Shopton and Seawright.
2: Hey, good afternoon to both of you.
0: Good afternoon.
2: Hey, Rev, I'd like to ask a question of you first, if I could. The issue that we have with Bernie and them not paying due respect to Reverend Jackson, would that issue stop you from supporting them on issues you agree and support a Republican?
0: No. I would not support a Republican, nor would I not support them on issues I agree. I'm just calling them accountable that was offensive. That's all. I don't want anybody to say that saying, therefore, don't vote for them. I can agree with somebody on 75% of things and support them and just say, but I don't like 25% of things. I will be somebody's supporter, not somebody's slave. They are still better to me than the Republican alternative. No question about that.
2: That's right. And then secondly, the part of the conversation I was having with you Friday, I heard brought up again today in reference to the DSA policies and their representatives. And then I ask you, and Seawright is there, he probably can answer a little bit more from that. What leader in the DSA pushes no borders, no prisons, and no Senate, and to abolish the democratic process that we have in America? What leader, elected leader, in the DSA pushes any of those policies? Does Seawright know of any of them?
1: Well, it's not an elected leader because they don't have anyone elected to anything, at least at the federal level that I know of. But their co-chair was on Fox News this past Sunday reiterating those things that you just mentioned, that is indeed a part of their platform and things they're working on. And as you know, I think we talked about in this program a couple of weeks ago, Brother Jihad, is that they're one of the co-chairs was on the record saying that they're not interested in the Democratic Party. They're just interested in using that as a pathway, a segue to get into the political system to burn it down. And so, look, I reject extremisms on both sides. I'm pro police funding. I'm pro a country with borders, humane, safe, and secure border. I'm pro the United States Senate because that's how we have laws passed. We have black representation in the United States Senate. So I just don't agree with them in the same way I don't agree with the extremists on the right side of history. Where I do think we as Democrats are going to have to wrestle with the reality is this is a style versus substance conversation. We've got to talk more aggressively about the issues, and we've got to find ways to make certain that people understand that this is not a Democratic Party message. These are people who just want to burn down the system and start their own system.
2: Okay, so you're saying that the DSA position as DSA, not one member, but the DSA position is to abolish the democratic process that he is participating in trying to get elected.
1: That is my understanding from their internally elected co-chair, and I think it was on their website somewhere as well. I can't double confirm that, but I've heard a series of credible reporting saying it was on their website, and we've heard that from their chair and co-chair twice on public news programs, reiterating that those are indeed their positions.
2: Okay, and also no prisons.
1: That's correct.
2: Okay, and then no borders.
1: That's correct.
2: And, yeah, okay, so I would like to see that in their policy, and I also like to see them promoting that particular policy. Now, I find it strange.
1: I would tell you, Brother Jihad, to just go back and watch Fox News Sunday interview with their co-chair, and when she was asked directly about that, she doubled down on that. And I don't think she would be out there representing those things if that's not a policy of the organization.
2: Okay, well, that's what I would need to look at, and I would look at, well, I'll pull up their policies, to be honest with you. But I find it hard that if the DSA did not exist, would the Republicans support us?
0: Absolutely.
2: Or would they also be complaining about something else? So my point in that is that...
0: Go ahead.
2: My point is that the caller implies that the DSA, that they're going to pull us down because of their positioning, and the Republicans is going to do A, B, C, D, F, G. If I remember correctly, the Republicans been pulling us down when DSA didn't even exist.
1: I agree with you. The Republicans are always going to find a boogeyman or a boogeywoman to make their enemy. That's just the game. That's just the art in the game of politics. But what we can't do as Democrats, I don't know where your politics are, so I'm going to say what we can't do, those of us who subscribe to the Democratic Party, we can't let them define us on the issues that matter to the American people, because our homework is not graded the same as Republicans. Republicans can get away with saying all kinds of things. We can't get away with that. So we can't get away with AOC and others saying we need to defund the police and all that, because that becomes an immediate liability for the seats that we have to win to get to 218. Mm-hmm. And they've already start running ads with some of that language to try to demonize and poison the environment. And so we've got to be, words do matter in politics, particularly for the Democratic Party.
2: Okay, so the idea of defunding police is the message that we don't need police. I thought we did a good job of explaining the defund the police part, definitely not saying that we don't need police officers and policemen in the country. And then also, I want you to comment on this. Van Jones, we haven't heard from him for a while. Then, all a matter of fact, since he got that money and opened his organization from Bezos, so one of those billionaires. Now, all of a sudden, he pops up online, the savior for the Democratic Party, and the condemner of the DSA. Now,
1: I don't know if I would describe Van Jones as the savior of the Democratic Party, because most of us who are deep rooted into Democratic politics see Van Jones in some cases has been a liability for the Democratic Party. I think what Van Jones was saying was something that I agree with. We cannot allow a few actors to cause us to mess up this very fertile environment for us to keep Hakeem Jeffries from being the speaker because we don't get the 218, or to keep Joe Neguse from being the assistant speaker, Sean-Pierre Brown, Ag Chair, Danny Thompson, Homeland Security, Dr. Scott, Ed and Labor, Maxine Waters, Financial Services. That's what's on the line. And so we cannot do what we did in previous cycles to let a few bad actors define the environment or the Democratic message. That's why we had Hakeem Jeffries out yesterday in Pennsylvania talking about an affordable America as the Democratic messaging to drown out all these other things that's competing for the Democratic messaging.
0: Let me take a break. Stay with me. Stay with me, brother. Oh, Jihad. And we'll be right back. Antoine Seawright, Al Sharpton, right after this.
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4: It's Sybil Wilkes with what we need to know. A tragic shooting at the annual Bite of Seattle Food Festival left 3 people dead and 4 others injured. Emergency responders with Seattle Fire confirmed 2 victims were pronounced dead at the scene Sunday night at the Seattle Center, with surviving victims ranging in age from 2 to 56 years of age. Local affiliate Como News reports that police investigators are actively working at the scene, though authorities have not yet determined what sparked that deadly confrontation. A relentless heat dome continues to scorch millions of Americans across the central and southern United States. Major metropolitan cities, including Phoenix, Las Vegas, Minneapolis, and St. Louis, remain under severe extreme heat warnings, with temperatures soaring near or into triple digits. Dangerous heat conditions will persist through at least Monday before an incoming cold front brings much-needed relief to the upper Midwest early this week. On the international front, geopolitical hostilities are expanding after Tehran accused Ukraine of attacking an Iranian commercial vessel in the Caspian Sea. Iran's foreign ministry claims one sailor was killed and another injured, while Ukrainian President Volodymyr Zelensky confirmed on social media that Ukraine is actively targeting ships carrying Iranian military equipment to Russia, adding that Moscow is providing critical satellite intelligence to Tehran. And lottery fever is sweeping the country as combined jackpots for Powerball and Mega Millions approach an astounding $1.5 billion, with a B. With no grand prize winner over the weekend, Monday night's Powerball drawing offers an estimated $633 million, while Tuesday's Mega Millions jackpot surged to a staggering $800 million after no tickets matched Friday's numbers. To subscribe to my free daily newsletter, please visit SybilWilkes.com. For all the news 24/7, go to News1.com. I'm Sybil Wilkes. 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
10: 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Give us a call at 410-481-1010. The mic is open for you.

0: the award-winning weekly short for conversation on issues, concerns, and achievements of working Americans. I'm David McClure.
1: I'm Ron Lewis.
0: And I'm Barry Powell.
2: And I'm Brian Hope.
0: Lunch with Labor, the weekly program brought to you by David McClure, Barry Powell, Brian Hope, and Ronald Mears, produced in conjunction with our friends here at WOLB. And for today's show, we will be having Ty Warren on. He's going to be speaking about National Night Out. And thereafter, we're going to be having open mic. If you would like to join our conversation, give us a call at 410-481-1010. And before we get started, as we do our shout-outs and or moment back in history, we want to bring our guests on first. We're going to bring Ty Warren on. Ty, welcome back to Lunch with Labor. Ty? I hear some silence. Ty, are you with us?
3: Yeah, hello?
0: Yeah, Ty, you on the air.
3: Can you hear?
0: Yes.
3: Can you hear me?
0: Yes, we got you. We got you. We got
3: okay.
0: you.
3: Okay, yeah, how you doing, bud?
0: I'm doing good. Welcome to Lunch with Labor. Glad
3: Thank
0: to
3: you
0: have
3: for
0: you
3: having.
0: On.
3: Appreciate
0: yeah.
3: it.
0: And Mr. Warren, he'll be talking about National Night Out, which is August the 4th, correct, Ty?
3: Yes, sir. This coming Tuesday.
0: This coming Tuesday. So for a little bit of background about Ty, he has a long and varied history in law enforcement. He was one of the original police officers when the Housing Authority of Baltimore City formed his own police force. Many of you may remember that agency. Those officers patrolled the Housing Authority public housing properties such as Flag House Courts, Lafayette Courts, Murphy Homes, Lexington yeah. Terrace, just to name a few. After the funding was stopped by the federal government for public housing police nationwide, Mr. Warren Lay became an aide to former Baltimore Police Commissioner Lennon Ham. Now in the twilight of his law enforcement career, he is a member of the school police team. So good morning, Terry, and welcome to Lunch with Labor. We thank you for coming
3: you
0: on
3: so
0: again
3: much.
0: To tell us about talk about National Night Out. So question number one. Why are we here to talk about National Night Out? What is the significance of National Night Out? Tell us about National Night Out and its contribution to police, law enforcement, and the community.
3: It's an event that occurs once a year across the United States. And what we do is we try to bring the community and the law enforcement together as one. And also render services to the community that they're unable to go and get. We bring it to them.
0: So that's very good. So how long have you been involved in this endeavor? Because I know you've been involved in National Night Out for a long time. How long have you been involved in it?
3: Mr. Barry Powell, this is me, year number 10. We started out at 5311 Goodnow Road, which used to be the Powell Center behind the Giants, and it got so big we outgrew that place. We had to go across the street from the shopping center, and the more we was doing it, the bigger it became. And people in the community is looking forward to being there.
0: So in reference to the site that you have now, what is that site?
3: It's a school parking lot on the corner of Moravia and Sinclair, across from the Parkside Shopping Center.
0: So on that particular day on August the 4th, because I've been there on many occasions, I've seen it move from one location to another. I believe
3: yes,
0: it's one of the biggest sites for National Night Out. I'm going to go ahead and say in the state of Maryland. That's what I'm going to say. So,
3: okay, I appreciate
0: tell us about,
3: that.
0: Tell us what's going to be on that site that night, because there are a lot of activities. There are a lot of stakeholders. There are a lot of things that are going on. There are things that are going on not only for adults, but also for children. And you mentioned there are organizations that are on site that provide services. So what's all going on? Because it's a big event, and it's very crowded.
3: Well, first of all, we make sure you get fed. Pat Peters and Giants and I can't think of it. It's another food spot anyway. They down in Canton. I'm in brain block. Anyway, they provide food. Reason Management provide food. We got snowballs. And then we also have 50 vendors, which give wraparound services. You got legal aid for expungement, voters registration if you want to buy a home. You got Realty One, you want to look for an apartment. You got Reason Management. We also got police there for recruiting. If you're looking for a job, we give you that. And the kids, they're not getting bored because we got games for them.
0: So let's get back to food now. Let's get back to food. You mentioned snowballs. There's more than snowballs.
3: Well, we got the snowballs. We got Mission Barbecue. We got Pat Pizzas. We got some different cultural foods. You know, we got hot dogs for you. And we got a lot to offer. You come there hungry, you won't leave hungry. That's for sure. And it's open to
0: anybody. Here's the big thing. For all that food that you're offering, what do you have to pay to eat?
3: You don't pay nothing. Our sponsor's been with us for 10 years. No, sir. There's no money transaction on that grounds whatsoever.
0: So I can come and have dinner?
3: Pretty much, yes, sir. A balanced meal at that.
0: Because I know that there's sites, they have food trucks. So when you have a food truck, you got to pay at the food truck. But coming to your site, all of it's free.
3: Yes, sir. Everything's free. You know, you got juice, water, you know, everything. You want it, you got it. It will be provided for you. And, you know, what's good, Mr. Powell? You want to hear the big thing? We don't run out of food.
0: We don't run out of food.
3: No, sir.
0: Don't run out of food.
3: No, sir.
0: And my understanding is that everybody has a good time because I remember last year there was a dance off.
3: Go ahead. I'm listening to you.
0: And surprisingly, the dance off wasn't the children. The dance off was between the Baltimore Police and the Baltimore Fire Department. They had a dance off. Am I correct?
3: Yes, sir. And the reason that occurred is because we want the children, our futures, to see and interact with them. And they see that the public service are human, too. They're not just one to render aid to the community. They can have fun as well. That's why we had the fire department and the police department to have that dance off. Because, you know, to kill that negative, the fire department and police department don't get along. Oh, yes, they do.
0: Yeah, and they also had a fraternity there doing their famous step dancing. So when you come to this site, you know, you come there not only to see everything, but you come there to have fun.
3: And to be a part of.
0: And to be entertained.
3: Yes, sir. And Omega Phi Psi, they opened up for us because they've been with us for 10 years.
0: And you got a DJ there.
3: Yes, sir. DJ Scotty B, one of the best. Downtown locker room.
0: So without a doubt, the call is for if you want to go to a NASA Night Out event, particularly those that don't have one in your neighborhood, you can come to Farley Elementary School on Moravian Sinclair on August the 4th. And what's the time?
3: 6 o'clock.
0: 6 o'clock start time.
3: Yes, sir. Not only that, I want to say this, Mr. Powell. If you can't get there, the number five bus will let you right off on the corner, and you can just get off there and just come right to the event. The number five stop there, Moravia and St. Clair, right there across from Popeye's Chicken. I've seen it in the past.
0: and there's plenty of parking in Catch the Bus there, and there's also plenty of parking because across the street from the elementary school is a shopping center, which they allow for that event, they allow parking.
3: Yes, and just to let you know, that parking lot is a big parking lot. One year it was so full, it was amazing. We didn't expect that. It was cars all over the place.
0: Absolutely. So, National Night Out, a big event, August the 4th, the site to come to, Farley Elementary School, Moravian Sinclair, where I guarantee you're really going to enjoy yourself. They have a lot of service providers there. And says, Mr. Warren said earlier, there are many things, many activities for the children, and you just have a real nice time. And public officials actually show up.
3: Yes, they do. And they greet and meet the staff, you know. And one thing I must give them credit for, they're not soliciting while they're there. They just come out. They also bring their family. And they enjoy themselves. And they're approachable.
0: Yes, indeed. So we really appreciate you coming on the air today to give us some insight and also to welcome us to National Night Out in Northeast Baltimore.
3: I appreciate you having me, and if y'all feel like y'all want to participate, I would appreciate it. Just come out, bring your family if you like, and enjoy yourself.
0: Well, you know me and my family going to be there. I'm going to look you up when I get on site.
3: And you and your family going to be welcome with open arms, and that goes two ways, you know, because you and I got a bond 40 years there. And let me say this. Let me just put this out there. Thanks to you being a community service officer that you were when I came out as a rookie, that's why I'm doing this program, because you taught me the community service piece. So I got to give you much credit. I'm not taking this by myself. Just want to let you know that.
0: I appreciate that. I appreciate that. Yeah, me and Mr. Warren, we go way back in history. And so when he became a House Authority Police, I was one of his FTOs. And great asset to the police profession. The House Authority Police was a real good police department. It was funded by mostly federal government funds. When the federal government funds got out of supplying housing authority police agencies across the country with funding, they were disbanded. And so, but while they were existing, they did a heck of a job. Mr. Warren, do you have any parting comments for us?
3: Yeah. I'm looking forward to you, your family, Lottie Dye, and everybody. If you know somebody, like they say, bring a friend or a family member. And I'll be looking forward to seeing you. And thank you for having me on the talk show.
0: Appreciate that very much. David, Ron, anybody got any more, got any questions?
4: No, that's great, man. I know that he came on last year and he spoke on it, and I heard how wonderful it really was over there on the east side. But listen, a lot of people may not know what FTO stands for, Barry. You want to let them know?
0: Field training officer. Field training officer. You're right.
4: There you go.
0: Training officer.
4: That's right. That's right. Yeah, you always do that to me, so I got to come back at you.
0: Absolutely.
5: Yeah, let me appreciate that. The number 5 has been changed into the pink line. So when you want the pink line, that's what runs around Fredonia. The number 5 and the number 51 is the one that does that loop all around Bel-Air Edison. So the 5 and the 51.
3: I appreciate you making that correction. You know, I used to catch the number 5, but things has changed. I forgot we're in the 21st century now. So I appreciate that, man, you know, making that correction for me.
5: No problem.
3: I appreciate you all. Y'all keep up the good work as a team doing this podcast. And if there's anything I could do to help y'all, please let me know.
0: All right.
5: Everything is going to be free. What a wonderful
3: free as you can be.
0: All right. Appreciate it, Mr. Warren. Have a great day.
3: Okay.
0: And I'll see you on August 4th.
5: Yeah.
3: Okay. Thank you so much. Appreciate y'all having me.
0: All right. Take care.
3: Okay. All right. Love y'all. Mm-hmm. Thank you. Bye bye.
0: Love you back. All right.
3: All right. Mm-hmm.
4: All right, Baltimore. Now, let me go back to a moment back in history. Buffalo soldiers were the United States Army regiment, composed exclusively of Black American soldiers, formed during the 19th century to serve on the American frontier. On September 21st, 1866, the 10th Cavalry Regiment was formed at Fort Leavenworth, Kansas. These Black soldiers helped protect the nation's westward expansion by building roads and participating in significant military actions, such as the Red River War, 1874 to 1875, and the Battle of San Juan Hill during the Spanish-American War in 1898. The brave men also serve among the first National Park Rangers. Black soldiers use military service as a strategy to obtain equal rights as citizens. Paradoxically, they sought to achieve this by engaging in government-led wars meant to overtake the Southwest and Great Plains from Native Americans. According to popular lore, Native Americans coined the term Buffalo Soldiers, either because the soldiers' dark, curly hair resembled a buffalo mane or because the soldiers fought like the fierce Great Plains buffalo. Its origin, notwithstanding, African American soldiers embraced the moniker by World War I when the 92nd Infantry Division adopted the buffalo as the symbol for its unit patch. 18 African-American Buffalo soldiers earned the Medal of Honor while engaged against American Indians combative between 1870 and 1890. We honor those warriors. But did you know, Barry, y'all, that the hat that Smokey the Bear wore on those commercials actually came from the hats that the Buffalo Soldiers wore? Smokey the Bear was created in 1944, but the Buffalo Soldiers existed from 1866 to 1944. July the 28th is an official holiday for them. So, honoring the Buffalo Soldiers. Yeah. Hey, Brother Ron, you got a shout out today?
6: No, none of that. But I like to celebrate what was just said, National Day on the
7: National floor. Night Out. National Night
6: National,
7: Out.
6: National Night Out. And I remembered the police that we had during that time years ago, and the work that they did in the community. And everybody loved them, man. And they did good work. And we saw that the federal government didn't continue support them.
4: Oh, okay. Brother Barry, you got any shout outs?
7: Yeah, I'm just going to repeat, National Night Out is an annual community building campaign that promotes police, community partnerships, and neighborhood camaraderie. And also, National Night Out is celebrated all across Baltimore City and Baltimore County and also in other jurisdictions. And it's August the 4th. The site that we brought forward today with Mr. Terry Warren was Furley Elementary School at Sinclair and Moravia Park Drive, but they're all over. They're all over the community. They're in the county and other locations in the city. Find where your site is. Go support it. I'm sure you'll have an enjoyable, nice time.
6: Yes.
7: I know I do every year. I go over to Furley Elementary School, and they have everything that you need. Great event. Join me.
4: Wow.
7: At Furley Elementary School. National Night Out.
8: Hey, Brian.
3: Yeah.
8: Him and that, he tell everybody join him because it's free.
9: Hey, no, listen. All the food on me, though.
3: Yeah.
9: All the food on me.
3: Yeah.
8: I know that's right.
9: Just like church. Yeah. You are, and all the food on me.
3: Beautiful.
8: Hey, Baltimore, I want you to tune in next week as well, as we're going to be welcoming a new addition to Lunch with Labor, Miss Makeba Champagne from Philadelphia. She's going to be joining our team, coming on, bringing a wealth of information. And I'll let her, you know, let Baltimore know exactly the coalition that we have from Philly, only 2 hours away, right? So some of the same sentiments and things that they do up there, we actually do down here. So, yeah, we're going to be welcoming Miss Champagne on Lunch with Labor. All right, Brother Barry.
7: Yes, indeed. What you want next? What you want next? What you looking for next?
8: We got
7: Brother Carlos. Brother
8: All
7: Carlos.
8: Right.
7: I'm just messing with you. Brother Carlos.
8: I know you were.
10: Brother Carlos.
11: Hey, my dear brothers. I just love your attitude and your community togetherness and so forth, and really, really support that National Night Out and bringing the community together and so forth. So what I'm going to say it does not connect to that event, but I'm going to reach back historically to not too long ago, where the late Rodney King, after he had been beaten to the ground by the police force out in California, said this particular comment: "Can't we all get along?" And that was, to me, was an amazing comment coming out of a man who had been beaten to the ground by the police officers. So I think our community has a mixed kind of reaction to the police community and so forth, and we got a lot of work to do. A lot of work to do on both sides to bring that community relation together. But I digress, and I'll get off here real quick. I wanted to comment on a comment that was made, I believe, last week by, I think, Chris and so forth, who we have in our community a word called gaslighting, and in the hood we call it mo-braining. And when somebody comes in and tries to mo-brain our community, we're not going to let it go pass. The comment was that after the soccer game between Argentina and Spain, and we were talking about the racism that is reflected in Argentina. But he said, well, Spain also planted the flag for slavery and racism. And why didn't, you know, we acknowledge that? And we know that that happened, but he did not connect the fact that that slavery came as a result of the one of the popes who signed the papal bull that sanctioned slavery and gave us and set us on our path to hell. And my point about that is that he has stated that he is a devoted Catholic, is a Catholic, and that the Catholics have done so much for our community. But he did not bother to mention that the Catholics anointed slavery and brought that terrible downfall and destruction to our community. So I wanted to point that out, because he should have reflected on that as well. So that's my comment, and I appreciate you taking my call.
0: All right. Well, Brother Carlos, we appreciate every time you come on the air because you are very enlightening to our audience. Mark C. Mark C.
12: Hello? Hey, how y'all doing, guys? David, I'm gonna give you a personal thank you, but I want to kind of like push back on the police thing. Sergeant Hobson, 40-year veteran, was a good friend of mine. Not only that, he co-hosted with me when he could. He contributed to my customized show that I've had for 14 years. Last year, when the National Night Out was over at Langston Hughes, and we usually always had one here at Willow Park in the Wilson Park community. But that's when the last time I seen my friend Anthony Barksdale. And I was messing with him, you know. I said, man, where you been? You know, and he said he was going to call me, and he passed away not long after that. In the community nowadays, guys, it's so easy to police is just low-hanging fruit, you know, because in Baltimore City, if it was a police officer over at that 7-Eleven when that elder got attacked a couple weeks ago, I seen him, guys. We were all over there Sunday, and, man, Sister Gwen, Sister Victorious, I believe they pulled it together, and he was sitting there, man. I watched him sitting there, and he sat there and he was quiet, and it was like groups from everywhere, man. Organizations met over there in response to what happened, and a lot of resources and stuff over there. But man, you know how you see somebody and you just wanna, you know, bow to him or something, man. He sat there, and then when it was his turn to speak, you know, they had to help him up, man, because his ribs was cracked and stuff like that. But we seen the video of those six young people, you know, attacking that man. He kept getting up. And I believe, guys, one of the reasons that he kept getting up is in 2017, man, his son was leaving that 7-Eleven, same one where he was attacked, going to a relative's house not far from there, and somebody followed him, and he said, you know, he used a word I hadn't heard in a while because he was, you know, he was angry, but they followed him and killed him, man. His son, the same elder's son, was murdered right in that area, man. So I want to thank everybody that came out. A lot of different resources, and what Brian and you guys, what we're doing, we want a summer of peace. We're taking away all the excuses for people, young, old, in between people to act the fool. You know, a lot of resources and stuff like that. I'm glad that guy came on National Night Out. All kind of resources all over Baltimore, so there's no excuses to act the fool. It really ain't. It really ain't. You got 988. You got the national number if you need counseling, veteran crisis line, if you need addiction help, if you need homelessness, you know. So it really, really is no excuse, you know, for the things that we have, the lawlessness that we have going on here in Baltimore, man. It's just none, you know. But I want to thank you, personally thank you, David, my friend, because you called me. And I've had a customized show for 14 years on this show, and I've, you know, a lot of people call here. I've talked to, including my fellow vet Charles, talked to him a lot over the years, you know, and so he called after me, and was very disrespectful, you know, with the butt part, you know, and stuff like that. But my phone number is 443-630-4023. Anyone wants to call me, you know, you don't have to call on the radio or waste time bringing my name up. Call me. Not only that, you know, people like him, you know, I am a counselor. I graduated from CCB, 89, counseling. I'm a vet. He's my fellow vet, and he can have some free counseling sessions. You know, so I love you guys, man, and y'all take care, and y'all have a great, great, great week.
8: Great. Thanks a lot, Mark. As always, you come on and bring a wealth of information as well, so we appreciate you even when you call in as well. So thank you, sir.
7: So let's go to Hopkins. Is Hopkins on the air?
13: Yes, I am.
7: All right.
13: I'd like to tell you, I'm serious about what I say. Don't hang up on me, because what I'm going to say is going to be pretty hot. I'm sorry.
7: Sounds like, before you go any further, it sounds like you got a radio or something more in the background or a TV. Could you turn it down?
13: All right.
7: Okay. We got you. Go ahead. Thank you, sir.
13: All the mayor, female mayor, have been mayors all the political life. What construction did was to get these mayors and train them to be the mayor. I mean, they pay them to do exactly what the white man wants them to do. That's why I was going to get nothing done in Baltimore.
7: So be more explicit. Hey, Mr. Hopkins, be more explicit as to what you're talking about so we can understand where you're going with your point, because I don't understand. I don't think a lot of people understand. Where are you going with your point? What's your point?
13: My point is, all these men are governors, black males and governors, take the information, take the knowledge, what they do for the city, and what they don't do for the city comes from them, the white establishment. So therefore, all these people have to lose their houses because they can't pay the water bills. They're killing our babies in these hospitals. All these things have happened because we let it happen. We let it happen because we don't have no guts to do the things that are necessary. We had to put up our lives to save our babies. But if we don't do that, they continue to oppress us. When black men go into the hospitals and comes out dead, that means that they're doing something in these hospitals to our black men. All these things are done in Baltimore and maybe around the country. We have to show these people that we are serious about these things. Our people is at stake. When Trump gets back from his job, destroying other nations, he gonna turn towards black people, and his people gonna follow him. Black people is unprepared to be assassinated. They don't care no guns. But white people care all the guns. Yahweh on our side, our God. He tells me that he's on our side. Raggedy people need to arm themselves and fight these devils who's trying to destroy us as a people.
7: Well, Mr. Hopkins, we're going to give you 60 more seconds to get your point to us.
13: Huh?
7: We're going to give you 60 more seconds. We're going to give you 60 more seconds to get your point across. Because I think we understand what you're saying. So we're going to give you 60 more seconds.
13: I'm saying
7: not unless you finish. Not unless you finish now.
13: I'm saying that as a people, we need to kill some black people and white people because we don't. They don't take us seriously.
7: We're not going to advocate. We have too many killers going on right now, so we're going to just thank you for your call. And I think that's it. Let's move on. Too many tragedies have been occurring in our community as it is, and talking about killing somebody. We just had an unfortunate incident of two young people killed, 15-year-old female and a 9-year-old brother.
13: Right.
7: You know, circumstances like that. So we're not on here to advocate killing people.
13: Rollins. Yeah.
7: Mr. Leo.
14: Good afternoon, Mr. Leo.
7: Last time is over, so we're good.
14: Okay.
7: We're good.
14: Let me say that I hope that our audience and all of us do not forget an objective that some of us believe is very important. Namely, let's promote among our young people, young adults, qualified black police officers and firefighters. I want to see more black folks in public safety, qualified, of course, in public safety arena. Now, the commissioner of police in Baltimore City is white, and the head of the fire department is white, and so forth. Command structures many times are very white. I think we want to understand that most of the police and firefighters in Baltimore City and most urban centers that I've been able to identify don't live in the urban area. They live in the surrounding counties, York, Pennsylvania, in some cases, New York City for the Baltimore City Fire Department and others. What am I saying? I'm saying that we've talked about this before, but let's reinstitute strong programming at the high school level for those who wish or want to explore careers in law enforcement and fire safety. Let's give them an early out in terms of starting them at the high school level and having them transition, stair-stepping into a job that is a lifetime career and that our community needs sensitive, intelligent black people in public safety across the board. And the numbers in some instances are inconclusive or dropping, especially in the Baltimore City Fire Department. So we fought the good fight to get in over the years. It hasn't been that many years ago that we were not allowed into these departments. It's only been the last 50 years or so. And so we need to sustain it and expand upon it. Black firefighters and law enforcement people, police officers. Very, very important for our continued growth and survival. That's just my thought. God bless you. Keep up the good work. What do you guys think?
7: What do we think, Mr. Leo? I think that this is something that you always talk about increasing the numbers of black police officers and firefighters in the city of Baltimore. Your call is welcomed, and those individuals that decide to want to go to the profession, there should be an opportunity for them to perform those functions if they meet the qualifications. So I'm in agreement with you. I'm not going to shy away and say I'm not in agreement with you. This is what we want to see. And you've been preaching this for a long time.
14: It's been hell. We talk about police brutality, but sometimes when we have qualified people who are sensitive And understand, brothers and sisters, we can have less of that and more unity in the community. That's why the National Night Out is so important, that we render our suggestions and ideas and a willingness to support law enforcement with the understanding they're going to be fair and equitable in their applying those services to our community. Thank you all for what you do, and keep up the good work.
7: Thank you, Mr. Leo.
8: All right.
7: Let's go to...
8: All right, you know the...
7: Go ahead.
8: Go ahead. No, go ahead. You got somebody
7: going to... I'm listening to you. No. Go ahead. Go ahead with your comment.
8: Okay. All right, so basically the Department of Justice has moved to dismiss charges against a prominent California union leader who was arrested while protesting against an immigration raid in Los Angeles last year. The latest U.S. government case against protesters to fall apart. David Huerta, the president of Service Employees International Union, United Service Workers West, was arrested at a June 2020 demonstration and has been fighting the charges ever since. On Monday, the U.S. Attorney's Office in L.A. filed a motion to dismiss the charges against him. Huerta was initially charged with conspiracy to impede an officer, a serious felony, though prosecutors earlier this year downgraded those charges to a misdemeanor of obstruction, resistance, and opposition of a federal officer. The misdemeanor is now on track for dismissal. The Justice Department in Los Angeles has aggressively prosecuted immigrants and protesters for impeding and assaulting immigration officers, but many of those cases have collapsed in court, with prosecutors facing a stunning streak of losses when the charges have gone to trial.
6: Great.
8: So can you imagine that?
6: That's good news.
7: Yeah. Let's go to Charles. Charles, welcome to Master Labor.
6: Charles.
15: Ready? There we go. How's everybody today?
7: Waiting for you.
15: Y'all waiting for me. Okay.
7: Well, right.
15: Let me get into it. You know, this is 2026. This 2026. And we still don't have anything on the table. I mean, we don't have any accomplishments. We don't have any goals that we're working towards. I mean, I keep hearing we are parroting the media. I mean, how do we even get an independent idea without referencing the radio, the TV, or some movie? I mean, seriously, we are that hooked on the system. The system controls us. We spend our whole lives chasing money and not chasing careers. And we don't even know what a career is, because we know how to be workers, good worker bees. But when do we learn how to be men? I mean, we used to talk about, you know, passing down the rites of passage. So now we just pass down the rights of our debts. Our children pay the debts of their parents or their grandparents. And these are literal things that you, what am I doing? I'm asking
6: what are you doing?
15: These are literal things that we have to deal with today. And I've been trying to get people to come together and deal with these things. We need lawyers. We need attorneys.
6: You're not trying to get anybody to do anything. You don't even vote.
15: That's what I haven't done. I haven't taken any personal shots, and you're taking a personal shot at me, but you don't know me. You're assuming you know me, though, a personality that you've met over the radio, but you don't know me personally. So to make that assumption, you know, I wouldn't recommend it because, you know, that's only, you know, making it out of you and not me. So
6: no, I know what you
15: let's
6: say.
15: Let's go back to the drawing board. We need to start establishing something. Even if we establish something this week and we need to accomplish something next week from what we established this week. I mean, we got a myriad of problems from crime to employment to, like I said, the legacies that you're leaving your children or your offspring or whoever. I mean, when do we actually start living and living for us and doing something for us? Y'all keep talking about, let's do it for black people. Let's do it for African Americans. Well, you're a man. And if you have a wife, then she is a woman, hopefully. I mean, we're supposed to do it for the men and the women that make children, literally, factually. Why don't we talk factually? Why do we keep talking in these movie terms like we're actors? We never live those lives of those movie scenes. So how are we using them when we go on dates or when we go, you know, on a job interview? When do we start being ourselves? Who are we? I mean, do you know who you are? Or do you know the personality that you created for the system? Can anybody articulate who they actually are?
16: Yes, sir. Charles, what else do you have for us today? Because, you know how we go, right? We let you talk.
6: Right.
16: And then, you know, put all these things out, really with no solutions from you. So what else you going to tell us in the next 60 seconds?
9: No, you know, tell us you're going to beat my brain up on it.
15: The solution is
16: because we don't have no response for you, Charles. We're not getting into a conversation, a dialogue back and forth.
15: Well,
16: we just let you talk, man.
15: My solution is for you to do your research, to investigate all of these things and find out why they're happening.
16: Well, I tell you what, Charles. Do me a favor, Charles. I do those things. Well, we're going to let you go ahead and report back to us next week with your findings on what you want us to do our research on. You do it for us.
15: I told you that many months ago. Russell J. Gould, G-O-U-L-D.
16: Nah, we want you to come back. We're going to give you 15 minutes next week to come back and tell us what you found out in reference to what you're talking about.
15: I told you the government ended in 1999. Russell J. Gould restarted the government. G-O-U-L-D.
6: All right, y'all.
15: Peace.
6: Good night, y'all.
15: Womp, womp, womp.
16: Yeah, Charles, I think that every now and then we need to give Charles a little break.
6: Yeah.
16: So I guess we give him a little break. He's very entertaining to himself.
6: Yes, he is.
8: So I think that's about all he's entertaining to as well.
16: Yeah.
8: I was waiting for Brian to jump in.
16: Brian said that he was tired. Hey, Brian, are you finished washing your dog? Are you finished washing your dog?
9: Listen, I just finished. Listen, but I am not getting into it with y'all today. I'm having a beautiful day.
16: That's all right. That's all right.
8: Hey, check this out.
16: No.
8: So Trump on Monday demanded that the Senate Majority Leader John Thune cancel the chamber's upcoming August break until senators pass a strict proof of citizen voting bill. Even as Republicans lack the votes to advance it, Trump has repeatedly urged them to scrap the legislative filibuster, which effectively set a 60-vote threshold for most legislation in the 100-member Senate, or find another workaround to pass the voting bill, known as the Save American Act. But Republicans hold only 53-47 majority, and Thune has consistently said they don't have the votes to pass the bill or change the rules to get around the filibuster. It's the latest escalation in a month-long pressure campaign by Trump and others in the GOP base to pass the SAFE Act ahead of the midterms. A small but vocal group, Republican senators, has also increasingly pressed them to find a way forward. Can you imagine that? Can you imagine that?
9: Yeah, but listen, people right now, don't listen to what I say, but be research. The strategic reserves, oil reserves of this country, is to the point where they can't use it to manipulate the oil markets anymore. 16 U.S. bases, radar sites, airplanes, the whole nine, have been destroyed in the Middle East, Saudi Arabia, and everywhere. The U.S. is over there getting its glutes handed to them with the way that Iran, with the assistance of China and Russia, is destroying the infrastructure over in the Middle East. Trump comes out on Friday, he said that there's some type of agreement in the works, which there's not. And what he uses Monday for, if you look at the last at least 16, 17 Mondays, he'll say that some agreement, this is manipulating the oil markets. While they enrich themselves, they're literally breaking us off. Again, don't listen to me, just pick up Google. One of the largest oil refineries in Saudi Arabia was just hit by Iran. Hundreds of millions of barrels of oil will not be coming on the market. We almost to the point where 50% of the world's oil will not be coming to the market. And the way that they were manipulating the market was by supplementing with the strategic oil reserves. We're to the point now that can't be done. Your gas prices is going to go through the roof. Think of 1973. They're just trying to manipulate this thing until the midterms. But I'm telling you, don't listen to me. Use Google as your friend, and you can see that what I'm saying is absolutely true. We cannot go into strategic oil reserves anymore, and we're at the point now where the market cannot be manipulated. We are in trouble. Get your e-bike, an electric bike, or whatever you can so that you can get yourself around. 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It's coming. I myself personally, I bought a 40-gallon off of Amazon. I'm not going to promote them. A 40-gallon gas dispenser off of Amazon. Tell your family, start storing gas now if they can, because it is coming down the pipe. And you know when the fuel goes up, that means that your food is going to go up more and everything else is going to go up more because those truckers are going to have to charge more to transport it. Everything is about to go through the roof, inflation-wise. And there's a bond crisis coming up right now when the United States has to try to sell its debt. These fools just asked for $1.5 trillion for this war. $1.5 trillion for this war. People, you better start preparing yourself. There's a guy, if you're on social media, YouTube, his name is Mr. Global, M-R Global, G-L-O-B-A-L. That's one of the energy experts who follows this thing and tells everyone the truth. You all need to prepare yourself for what's going. If you want a fixed income, really prepare yourself because those water bills and those taxes and stuff as it goes up, you're not going to have the extra income to pay what's coming. So start preparing yourself, cutting back now for what's coming.
8: Yeah. All right, Brian, we got to get out of here. And but Chris Blake wants me to ask you, who is we? He keeps saying, who is we? Like, wanted to know if you...
9: We includes him. That's plural. That means us all. If you pay a bill, Chris, that means you too.
8: All right, Baltimore, you heard it from the best. As time is coming to a close, we'd like to once again thank you for being with us today. We also like to thank our loyal listeners for tuning in to today's show, and we hope you'll tune in next week for another lively conversation about the issues, concerns, and achievements of working Americans. Award-winning Lunch for Labor is brought to you at noon every Tuesday by David McClure, past president and business agent of ATU Local 1300, and our friends here at WOLB, where we drive so you don't have to. Have a great week, everyone.

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8: Because you're raising things that you haven't thought out. There were slave rebellions.
9: Oh, yes, I have.
8: That did. All right, then give me the answer. You haven't answered me yet. If you thought it out, give me the answer.
10: Asking the tough questions.
11: Well, see, here's the thing. I call him made a statement. Now you.
8: No, but I'm questioning your statement. You can question mine. You can question any statement I make. You can question any statement. Whoa. You can question any statement I make, but you cannot call here and tell me don't question the statement you make, brother.
12: Fellas gonna work it out.
10: Be a part of the conversation. Just keep it real. Live from the National Action Network corporate headquarters in New York, keeping it real. And now, America's number one civil rights leader, the Reverend Al Sharpton.

you know what time it is? Yes, Earl Sharpton's time. And for the next 3 hours, it's time to... It's time to put aside all pretenses, deception, denial, or fronting. The time has come to keep it real on Keeping It Real with Reverend Al Sharpton. A very good afternoon to you all across the country. Good morning to our West Coast listeners, and welcome to those listening on Sirius XM. Channel 126, The Urban View, where talk empowers and becomes action. I'm coming to you live from our National Action Network corporate headquarters in New York. For the next 3 hours, you can join the conversation by calling me at 1-877-532-5797, 1-877-532-5797, or you go on the message board at www.nationalactionnetwork.net. And Bruce Turner is already on the message board saying, "Good Trouble Tuesday. Rise up and do something positive." Hello, Rev and Nan message board. Yeah, we call it Tell It Tuesday, but I like Good Trouble Tuesday. Let's do Good Trouble Tuesday and Tell It Tuesday. There's much to talk about. I love it. And Joanne Hopkins says, "Good afternoon, Reverend Al Sharpton, and a terrific Tuesday to you." Same to you. Same to you, Ashley. I appreciate you. Have a blessed day. Ashley Mills says, from the DMV. Now, a lot is going on in Washington as I speak. Both the Prime Minister of Israel, Netanyahu, and Zelensky, the president of Ukraine, are in Washington. And they're there for the funeral services today of former senator, well, the late senator, Lindsey Graham. And both Zelensky and Netanyahu are going to the White House to meet with Trump. And it's very interesting because, one, it is clear that the United States has not been able to successfully do what it intended to do in Iran. And now Trump is saying that the Iranians want to come back to the table and talk peace. The Iranians are saying we didn't make no such request. I think he's backed himself in a corner. And the question is, does Netanyahu, who's in the middle of an election, and his greatest vote for me appeal has been that I have to support Donald Trump. I got the United States on my side. Is he going to try to push Trump to even be more aggressive in Iran? That's one question. Zelensky, who Trump tried to humiliate in their first meeting months ago, now seems to have some cards. You know, if you, many of you remember, Trump said, "You don't have no cards. Putin is going to deal with you. You don't have no cards." Well, look like Zelensky went and got some cards, because with the air raids over Russia, with the fact that they're still standing in Ukraine, looks like he has not been bum-rushed or quickly dismissed of by Putin like Trump seemed to think. Now, that does not mean Netanyahu, that Putin can't talk him into something. So let's talk about
all of that on a global level, from Iran and Israel to what's going on in the whole battle around Ukraine. I see Randy Davies is saying, good evening, Rev. I'm watching from Liberia, West Africa. I'm coming to Liberia soon. I met last week a UN ambassador from Ghana, and I'm talking about after the march, August 28th march in Washington, going to both Ghana and Liberia, bring a delegation. Very, very interesting. Let me also say we need to talk about how Trump has now appealed to the Supreme Court to have an expedited decision. Federal judges are openly questioning how the Justice Department can remain truthful and honest and accurate information in court. ProPublica reviewed hundreds of cases and found more than 40 rulings in which judges specifically challenged the presumption of regularity, the assumption of government officials act lawfully and in good faith. So they're getting, a lot of judges is finding some fault in how the president has moved forward. And when he is going now to the Supreme Court again, a court that he helped to bring into existence, that some of the nominees, it always is a cause for pause, because he's asking them to intervene after a local federal judge said that it was illegal what he was proposing in terms of the voting laws. He, of course, wants to have voting laws where everybody's checked, double-checked, and the so-called SAVE Act. And federal court said he couldn't do the parts he wants to do. He's trying to get the Supreme Court to overturn it. And again, I keep saying to all of the cynics out there, and most of you know some, many of us have in our family, that why are they fighting like this to try to control who can vote if voting didn't matter? All of this talk that is clothed as militants is really selling us out to the right wing and Trump. All of this clothed as militant language, I don't vote, I just want my check and da-da, that is covering up either that you don't know what you're talking about or that you are there to help cause confusion so people won't vote so the Republicans and Trump can stay in power. Because there's no other logical reason that I could think you would say things that are such absolutely negative as that and opposite of the truth. So let's talk about all of it. It's Tell It Tuesday, Tell It, Tell It Tuesday. 1-877-532-5797. Shopton, keeping it real. Be right back.

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1: It's Sybil Wilkes with what we need to know. Diplomatic momentum is quietly building surrounding the ongoing military conflict in the Middle East. Speaking aboard Air Force One, President Trump expressed measured optimism regarding diplomatic negotiations with Iran, noting he maintains plenty of patience for reaching an agreement after U.S. diplomats paused 2 weeks of heavy military strikes to give peace talks space. However, the president sternly cautioned reporters that if a deal falls through, American forces will immediately return to executing targeted military strikes. Across the Midwest, severe weather is causing widespread destruction. A destructive tornado ripped through northeast Wisconsin Monday, causing extensive structural damage and leaving thousands of residents without power. The fast-moving storm system responsible for the twister went on to pummel parts of Illinois and Indiana, prompting active severe thunderstorm watches to the north and northeast of the Louisville, Kentucky metro region. Newly released diary entries from former Chief White House Medical Advisor Dr. Anthony Fauci offer candid glimpses into the COVID-19 pandemic response. Personal accounts released by Senator Rand Paul show Fauci acknowledging an intense media spotlight in early 2020 while observing White House frustration over claims he was outshining President Trump. His final entries from late 2022 highlight the severe political hostility he faced from extreme right-wing factions. And finally, the village of Robbins, Illinois, honored their own NBA champion and hometown hero, Dwayne Wade, over the weekend. Municipal leaders officially renamed South Clair Boulevard, his childhood street, to Dwayne Wade Boulevard, celebrating the star who led Marquette University to the Final Four before embarking on a legendary 16-year professional basketball career. Well done. To subscribe to my free daily newsletter, please visit SybilWilkes.com. For all the news 24/7, go to News1.com. I'm Sybil Wilkes. Be informed. Be empowered.
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0: Keeping it real, keeping it real. I'm your host, Reverend Al Sharpton, and we're back. It's Tell It Tuesday. Good Trouble Tuesday. I like that. 1-877-532-5797. 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And let's go to the phones. Let's start with the phones. Let's go to Robert in Philadelphia, Pennsylvania, WURD, the word.
1: Hi, Reverend Sharpton. Good afternoon.
0: Good afternoon to you.
1: Yes, my question is, why is the Democrats or Andy Beshear in Kentucky doing anything about McConnell's seat? It's been very quiet. Nobody's mentioned anything about what they're going to do. And if that was Mr. McConnell, he would have been replaced that person who's been out for a month. So my main concern would be, why haven't Andy Beshear in Kentucky do anything to hold a special election for that seat, since McConnell is not showing any kind of signs, or his wife is not speaking about his condition?
0: Well, I mean, I think that it is a very relevant question you're raising. I know that Governor Beshear was on my show, Politics Nation, about 2 weeks ago, and called on Senator McConnell and his family to come public. And later that day, they came out with this picture of him. And since then, and that's been 2 weeks, I think they came out with another picture yesterday. And the hospital or nursing home, whichever facility he's in, I'm not certain, is saying that he is not of enough health to go back to work. But there's been no definitive statement on his health by a doctor or by his family. And I think that it is increasingly clear that whatever he's ailing from, it seems to be more serious than they thought. And in terms of your question of why won't Beshear go forth and do something, I think that if I recall right, Beshear was saying that the Kentucky Constitution gave him the right to intervene under certain circumstances. I don't know if those circumstances have been met yet. That'd be a very good question for me to raise to Beshear again, because every state constitution is different. So I don't know if, just based on him feeling he's too sick, can he remove him? Does he need evidence? Just like we want evidence that he's not sick, does he need evidence that he is sick in order to remove him, just like that?
1: All right. Okay.
0: All right. Thank you for your call. Hello. Let me go to Ray in Cincinnati, Ohio. Ray.
2: Appreciate you, Rev. Thanks for taking my call. Me personally, I don't worry about Mitch McConnell. Him and his family to the side. Whoever they get to put in this place is going to vote Republican. They're going to vote with Trump anyway. Just like
0: I don't know. If the governor decides, I don't think Beshear would put a MAGA Republican there. Beshear is a Democrat and wants to run for president. I don't think, on the Democratic ticket, I don't think he'd put a MAGA person in there, if it is only up to the governor.
2: Okay, the reason why I say that, though, I thought, now I could be wrong, if it's like Lindsey Graham, does it depend on the governor? If it's a Republican senator, you have to have a Republican replacing that senator, or you don't?
0: No, again, I do not know the Constitution, but I know they could not dictate that it has to be the same party. That I'm sure of. No, we can appoint who he wants. If he can make that appointment. The trick comes in is, does he have to make that appointment and it vote by the Kentucky legislature to uphold it? That I don't know. But I know that he does not have to go by the same party. No.
2: Okay. Now, let me say this. When it comes to the 2025 project, which a lot of people don't bring up anymore, he dismantled the government. He laid off hundreds of thousands of federal workers. DOGE gutted a lot of institutions. The FBI, members of the FBI and the DOJ, the experienced ones, they were fired. And I'm sure Trump made billions of dollars, and he gave contracts to companies that his company invested in. So, and I'm thinking, is all this a project of the is a result of the 2025 project? Now, say he's working awfully hard for these last 2 years, going to the Supreme Court for the Save America Act. He's doing more. He's, how can I put this? He's working extra, as hard as he was when he was running for president. Something is going down in these next 2 years that he hasn't done yet that we don't know. You know, and I'm thinking it's something to do with that 2025 project. I'm like, what else can they do? You know, what else is the Senate and the House is going to let him do in these last 2 years if they keep the House and the Senate? You know, him going to the Supreme Court, it's almost like, okay, he's being bullied in the street. And now he's going to go to his daddy, and his daddy is going to try to make it all better, you know. So there's something going down. I don't know what it is. No one talks about it. That Angelo Carusi, he's all up on that 2025. I know he's on the Cole Walter show a lot. You know, and when I watch it, he doesn't say, well, you know, this is coming next, and it's all due to 2025 project. It's as if everything they put in that 2025 project was complete, but I don't think so. So, you know, that's just my opinion, my thoughts.
0: All right. Thank you for your thoughts and your opinion. Let me go to Brother Jacob in Philadelphia, WURD. Brother Jacob.
3: Hey, peace be unto you, Reverend Sharpton, and your global listeners, man. You know, the brother just said it. You know, when we really look at it, Rev, we ain't got no whole lot of options to save this union, this republic, this democracy, right? And it's a call. I see you putting out a call for the real patriots, right? See, the ones who respect the Constitution, that our young people just went over there in a war, and they stayed true to their oath to the Constitution to protect it against enemies, foreign and domestic. They gave their lives, right? And then you have a leader that we all see. We shouldn't have to say anything to anybody. I don't care what label you wear. Independent, progressive, LGBTQIA, Latinos, whatever label you wear, and you American citizen able to vote, we shouldn't have to say one more word of what's going on to know what we have to do. And like the brother just said, the House and the Senate put in better representation, first of all, the Democrats, to be the majority vote. And that's what we have to do to put the brakes on this guy. That's one of the major things that we have to do. Because then when he start proposing all these simple things, it's no. Without people standing up scared to say no because they're scared of him and what evil he will put against them, right? So, man, that them days is over, and we got to do what we got to do. I say to America what the black man is saying. We ain't going out like that, okay? And like our ancestors said, we ain't going to let nothing turn us around. And we've been working to save this union ever since it's been a union. But we need all of you who understand what they see, not what people are telling them, what you feel. What the one of the presidents said, are you better off today than you were? Yeah, all you got to do is tell the truth. And there ain't no other option. Like I said, all this in-between stuff and playing around, this is not a time to play. This is real. This is not a test. And if you really love this country and what the potential is in America, then you're going to try to save it, and it ain't but one place to go other than over there with the clown show, the craziness. And it would be okay if it was just that, but it's evil with it. So, no, we got to kill that noise right there.
0: I agree. Thank you for your call. We'll be right back. Keeping it real. Shopton. Be right back.
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0: Keeping it real, keeping it real. I'm your host, Reverend Al Sharpton, and we're back. 1-877-532-5797. Don't forget Politics Nation with Al Sharpton every Saturday and Sunday, 5 p.m. Eastern Time on MS Now. And I'm already working to get the pertinent people, people in the midst of what is going on the show. Last week I had everyone from Hakeem Jeffries, the congressman, Cleo Fields, major figures in the U.S. Congress. We have governors on and others this week. I'm already working on it. Make sure you watch it every Saturday and Sunday at MS Now. Saturday Action Rally, if you're in the tri-state area, you need to be there. I'll be there this Saturday. Got a little medical situation tomorrow, but I'll be back and at the Saturday Action Rally. I'll be on the show, on this show, but I'll be at the Saturday Action Rally looking for you, you and you, 9 a.m. to 11 a.m. at the House of Justice of National Action Network, 124th Street in Morningside. Formal address is 6 Hancock Place. Hancock Place is about 3 blocks long. It is actually 124th and Morningside. If you go, you that are not in the New York area can watch it live on Impact Television on nationalactionnetwork.net, or you can watch it on YouTube/NAN, or as one would want, AME Zion Network. So we want everybody to pack that house out every Saturday as we gear up for the big march on Washington, August 28th, and I'm getting all kind of calls, people saying, how do I get to a bus? People saying we need to stand up. We have not done anything national against what Trump has done to voting and DEI. Well, we're doing it August 28th, the anniversary of the 63 March on Washington. But we're not going to anniversary salute. We're going to commit to the things that they're trying to take back from the 63 marches. Voting Rights Act, Civil Rights Act. We're going to march and raise our voices and show the tens of thousands of us gearing up for that midterm election in November. We'll be just about 3 months out, August 28th. Make sure you're there. Make a statement. Make a wake-up call. Let me know what you need to know to get there, or let me know you're coming. Go to www.nationalactionnetwork.net. www.nationalactionnetwork.net. Carrie Wilson is on our message board saying, question, I'm a homeowner and pay all the city, state property tax. I called the Lafayette, Louisiana department for an appointment for the chief of police. The secretary, Ms. Cherie, didn't plug me in on the chief of police appointment book, and then it cuts off. Do y'all have the rest of that? I do not see the end of that. Let's see if we can pull that up. Because if I can answer and help, I will. Let me, in the meantime, let's go to Keith in Atlanta, Georgia. Keith, you keeping it real with Al Sharpton.
1: Good afternoon, Mr. Sharpton.
0: Good afternoon.
1: Yes, sir. So I'm calling. Thank you for taking my call. I got a quick question. I know I hear people talking about ISIS might be at the polls for the election and all that to intimidate people and all that stuff. But what I haven't heard is a solution or a remedy. And I was wondering if we had all thought about, had anybody called in, or maybe you thought about our local police being there at the polls, not only the local police, sheriff's department, state troopers, and even the state National Guard. That being said, the local police, their boss is the mayor of the city. Like here in Atlanta, we have a black mayor, so he's in charge over them. He can have them at the polls.
0: Keeping well, one of the things that I can tell you, you're really on the right path, Keith. One of the things I can mm-hmm. tell you that we're going to announce at the March on Washington is that we're going to have people all over the country that will be at the polls with cameras. And if we got to provide them for they don't have it, we will. And for them to challenge their local mayors, to have the local police, their local governors have state troopers. We need to do exactly that. We're going to outline that at the march and how to set up the numbers and set up the numbers that people can call us to organize it. Because ICE cannot operate if the local law enforcement is there and people are filming. The minute that they know we're going to have brigades there filming this, they got to think twice before they do something crazy. And I think, again, you know, Mike Tyson, the ex-heavyweight champion, had an expression that I always like to hear. He said, everybody got a plan until they get hit in the mouth. We've not swung back at this. We've allowed them to just beat up on us like we don't have a punch. We have a punch. We can fight back. And that's what we're going to lay out on August 28th. But you're right on target, Keith. Thank you for your call. Let me go to Demetrius in Cleveland, Ohio, WERE. Demetrius.
2: Hey, thank you very much, for taking my call as usual. I just want to state, today I heard on the radio, the governor of Ohio, he made an announcement about the Haitians that might be deported back to Haiti, I think this day last week, when the visas ran out. So he was saying that they are productive, you know, group of people here in the state of Ohio. They have steady jobs, you know, and they mix into the community. So I think you should be aware. You know, they are being pinpointed out to be sent out of this country, even though they have children here. They're being productive individuals in society, and it's unfair for them to be sent back to Haiti when other groups of people are here who may not be as productive. And also, they've been stereotyped as being unruly, you know, by the Trump administration when it's not true. So hopefully they will have a means, you know, to appeal, you know, through the court, you know, to justify that they should stay here or get some type of extension because they're not being fairly treated.
0: I don't know what the governor of Ohio is saying, but I've been meeting with Haitian leaders for some time, and we just had a rally, in fact, on Juneteenth Day around this very issue. And I have been dealing with other governors who have been protecting Haitians that's been here, that has a family, that's working here. In fact, I had a breakfast meeting this morning with the governor of New York, Kathy Hochul, and that was on one of the issues we talked about. And she has been consistent on that particular issue. I think you're right. It is very interesting to me that the Trump administration seems to target particularly countries of color and be aggressive with that. And it's now spilled over to, as you could see in the cases in Minneapolis, with Good being killed and Pretty being killed, that once you authorize a lawlessness and recklessness of people that are in law enforcement, they'll do it to whites, as they've done it in Minneapolis. So I think that a threat to all of us is when you do this kind of stuff on a way that is not following the letters of the law, and the law be aligned with what is morally correct. But to target people just from certain countries while you bringing in white South Africans at United States taxpayers' expense, saying that we're going to give them refuge because they are fighting against white supremacy, when nobody, not even Fox News, has been able to find any examples of people being killed by white supremacy or even threatened in South Africa. You're seeing a clear, blatant racial double standard here. But thank you for your call. Let me go to Reverend Pless in Atlanta, Georgia. Reverend Pless.
3: Good afternoon, Reverend Sharpton. Thank you for taking my call. I'll just start out by saying and telling the truth. We really appreciate National Action Network and what you all are doing and how we're banding together. Reverend, I just wanted to just comment on one thing. Seems like to me what I'm seeing, and I was glad to hear what the previous caller also mentioned about the polls, because that was my idea to find out what was going to be taking place at the polls. So you are teaming up with the NAACP as well, and the organizations that's going to be taking place all across the United States.
0: Absolutely.
3: Every polling place.
0: Absolutely.
3: Mm-hmm. And Red, this guy is already starting to hit the campaign trail, telling people that he's have been better to them than their parents have been to them. And it's just, it just disturbs me. As one caller said, we have had, and we have fought in every war that this country has had. From before even Frederick Douglass, all the way back to the Revolutionary War. So it's just amazing to me how these people will still put up with this. And put up with this foolishness that we're seeing just take place before our eyes. So that's basically
0: what I share with you, Reverend. But I also think that as alarming as that is, it's more alarming if we're not pushing back and doing it together. You know, we had a Zoom call the other night, Urban League and all of us on. All of us need to be supportive of the march, but then all of us need to support each other's efforts in each state to secure this vote. This is not about who got the biggest organization or who got the biggest name. Everything is at stake here. This man is trying to wipe us out, and anyone that doesn't take that seriously should not be in a leadership position at all. Thank you for your call. Let's take a break. Be right back. Keeping it real. Shouting. Be right back.
4: 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Breaking news. 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
5: It's Sybil Wilkes with what we need to know. The Department of Justice is turning to the Supreme Court to immediately restore President Trump's executive order restricting mail-in voting regulations. The Solicitor General argued that lower federal courts lacked authority to block the directive, while the Department of Homeland Security and the U.S. Postal Service are still formulating implementation rules. The administration wants immediate high court intervention ahead of the midterms to mandate verified proof of citizenship and stricter postal rules. In immigration developments, federal agents are reportedly preparing a massive enforcement operation targeting migrants in Ohio. Reports indicate that Immigration and Customs Enforcement Officers, or ICE, plan to arrest thousands of Haitian nationals following the recent Supreme Court ruling permitting the administration to revoke temporary protected status. Over 300,000 Haitians nationwide are affected by the status revocation, which allows individuals to reside in the U.S. when conditions back home are unsafe. Campaign season is heating up in Michigan, where the president addressed auto workers at the General Motors Milford Proving Ground. Delivering a campaign-style speech, Mr. Trump credited his foreign auto tariffs with boosting domestic car manufacturing. His appearance is less than 100 days before the midterms and 1 week before Michigan's primary. Finally, recording artist David will stand trial for murder following following a week-long preliminary hearing in California. Los Angeles judge ruled that sufficient evidence exists for 19-year-old David Burke to face trial for killing 14-year-old Celeste Rivas Hernandez, whose remains were discovered inside the trunk of Burke's Tesla at a Hollywood tow yard last year. To subscribe to my free daily newsletter, please visit SybilWilks.com. 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I'm Sybil Wilks. 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

0: And now, America's number one civil rights leader, the Reverend Al Sharpton.
1: Keeping it real, keeping it real. I'm your host, Reverend Al Sharpton. Let's go to Rick in Germany. Rick, you're keeping it real with Al Sharpton.
2: Good day, Brother Sharpton.
1: Good day.
2: I just want to say that even though you have blacks in the NASA astronaut program and blacks as physicists and engineers in the NASA program, Mars is a waste of time. We are not all going to live on Mars, even if they send one, two, three, four people to take a peep and land on Mars. I think that's pretty close to impossible, too, but they might pull it off. But even if they do that, we as a population of humanity are not going to Mars. And I say that because

0: there are things, the politics on this planet are critical not only to black people, but to all humanity. I'm hoping and praying that socialism and regenerative farming take root on this planet so that we may have a fighting chance of surviving the cataclysms and apocalypse to come. I'm done, brother man.
1: All right. Thank you for your call. Interesting. Very interesting. Let me go to Disco Brian in Philadelphia. WURD, the word, Disco Brian.
2: Hey, Rev. I completely want to second Rick from Germany on the stupid, I don't know, fever dream of the world's only trillionaire, Elon Musk, who was just on a interviewed by a British woman and insulted her and said that like a 5 year old or like Pee Wee Herman or something was kind of did the thing where he was like, I know you are, but what am I? And he concluded that people hate the media more than him, and that people actually like him because he has, you know, 500 million followers on his the platform that he owns. So yeah, Rick, I can't agree with you more that chasing the dreams of an entitled white nationalist. Have we all forgotten that Elon Musk signaled two Hitler salutes behind the presidential podium on what was it, January 21st of 2025? I haven't forgotten it, Rev. Have you forgotten it?
1: That have I forgotten what?
2: That Elon Musk, behind the presidential podium in 2025 at the inauguration, did two Hitler salutes. You remember that, right, Rev?
1: I remember him putting his hand up, and that, yeah, that at the fact I showed it on Politics Nation, yes.
2: Okay, good. It just seems like it seems like everybody has fishbowl memories these days, and have, you know, I see people defending Elon Musk, and I'm going, people that I wouldn't think would defend him, and I'm just it just boggles my brain.
1: But
2: you know,
1: defending
2: Rev,
1: him and wait, defending him in what way?
2: Just as a source of credible information, you know, like his entire career, ever since he became political, obviously he's been aligning with the most white nationalist and Kremlin and Chinese Communist Party strongmen in the world. You know, he gets along with everybody from Netanyahu to President Xi to Erdogan in Turkey. He loves dictators as much as Trump does. So I'm just, it boggles my mind, Rev, that anybody is, you know, in media is even entertaining interviews with Elon Musk as some kind of credible source. Do you agree with that, Rev? Do you think?
1: Why do you call now? I put y'all on so y'all can talk. I don't need to be interviewed on the show. Everybody knows Everybody knows my position on Elon Musk.
2: Yeah, Rev. It bothers me, and I just, you know, when Rick from Germany mentioned the Mars thing, I just remembered that all goes back to Musk, and it just irritates me. But Rev, I wasn't even going to talk about that. I wanted to ask about the reporting of the comments from former New York Governor David Patterson. And before that, though, Rev, I wanted to ask if you had seen Reverend Jesse Jackson's daughter Ashley's story in the Washington Post about her recent conversion to Judaism.
1: Yes, I did not see the story in the Post. I saw the story online, and she talked to me about it confidentially during the whole a few days we were together with the funerals and all. I already knew about that. Yes, she converted to Judaism. She said her father went with her, Reverend Jackson went with her, to the synagogue one Saturday. Yes, I knew about it.
2: And, Rev, the story is so beautiful. She said that her father was dancing to Hebrew prayers, and that when the Rabbi Sharon Brous, called his name to bless him, the entire congregation stood up and applauded, and that he wept as they honored him. And I just think that is such a beautiful story. And I think, you know, her story offers an incredible model for rebuilding the historic Black Jewish alliance that you and I, you know, that I always bring up.
1: Yeah, well, one of the things that, and I shared that with Ashley, his daughter, is that when I was a teenager, I might have been 13 or 14, it was somewhere in there, I had just become youth director of Reverend Jackson's chapter in New York under Reverend William Jones, Jenny Jones' father. And Reverend Jackson brought me to the Jewish Theological Seminary. He was going up there, and I was in the car. And a lady named Jermaine Booker, who was a member of Breadbasket, worked there. And he brought me up to her, and he was meeting with, and he introduced me to, Rabbi Abraham Heschel. And Heschel marched with Dr. King in Selma. Heschel was one of the leaders against the Vietnam War. And Heschel gave me some of his books signed them. I have them some 50 years later. So I think that it was always a misnomer that Reverend Jackson was anti-Semitic with the whole issue of Hymetown and all of that. And I think he always wanted to destroy that story. So I think that that's probably why he cried when he got that applause, because I always think he was unfairly charged as anti-Semite. I mean, you got people to this day that say I instigated the Crown Heights riot when a young 7-year-old kid was run over by a car carrying the Rebbe, which was the chief rabbi of the Orthodox Jewish sect, and was killed, and people started rioting. I was living in New Jersey. I wasn't even in Crown Heights. I was called by the family of the young boy the next day, and I came out there. Now, I may have been angry and said things that they felt, and later I felt could have been better said as a minister. But I never had nothing to do with the violence. And it was the first night of the violence that Yanker Rosenbaum was killed. You got people that will just to this day, you know, they're old now, say, no, Sharpton incited that. Jackson was... Because there are people determined to have that division between Blacks and Jews. And I think that a lot of people just understand that now. And I think there was a rabbi that spoke at Reverend Jackson's funeral. So I think that not only do I not doubt that he embraced the decision of his daughter, I don't doubt he went to the synagogue with her.
2: It's just beautiful, Rev, and thank you for clarifying all that. And it, you know, you're right, Rev. It doesn't matter how many times you set the record straight. The haters are just going to hate, you know?
1: I'll tell you a little secret between you and I. That's what haters do, hate. They wouldn't be called haters if they didn't hate. Thank you for your call. Let's take a break. Be right back. Keep it in real. Sharpton. Keep it in real. Be right back.

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1: It's Sybil Wilkes with what we need to know. A battle is brewing over American history in Washington, D.C. President Trump ordered the Interior Department to post warning signs outside the Smithsonian National Museum of American History, notifying visitors that exhibits need renovation after accusing museum leadership of activist bias. House Minority Leader Hakeem Jeffries publicly pushed back on CNN's State of the Union, promising that congressional Democrats will pursue every legislative and litigation avenue available to halt the president's order. In Wisconsin, a Madison intersection where 38-year-old Corey Ruiz was fatally shot by police has been transformed into a community memorial. Residents are gathering with candles, flowers, and handwritten notes to honor Ruiz, who struggled with mental health and homelessness. That was all before he was killed during an encounter with four police officers. State investigators with the Wisconsin Division of Criminal Investigation are formally conducting a homicide probe into the event. On Capitol Hill, Senate Republican leader Mitch McConnell is offering a public health update as he continues recovering at a physical rehabilitation facility following a fall in June at his home. In an official statement, McConnell confirmed he remains unable to return to office and will miss Kentucky's annual Fancy Farm political gathering this weekend per doctor's orders. His office released a recent photo alongside his wife, emphasizing his focus on intense physical therapy. Hip-hop icon Jay-Z is expanding his stadium tour after selling out three nights at New York's Yankee Stadium. Celebrating landmark anniversaries for Reasonable Doubt and The Blueprint, Jay-Z added four new international dates at London's Tottenham Hotspur Stadium in September and Los Angeles' SoFi Stadium in October. To subscribe to my free daily newsletter, please visit SybilWilkes.com. For all the news 24/7, go to News1.com. I'm Sybil Wilkes. 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

0: 1-877-532-5797, 1-877-532-5797, or you can go to the message board at nationalactionnetwork.net. I like what Trisha's writing on the message board. Trisha 1989 says, "It amazes me that people think you can throw out a slogan or two and change how these new Republicans govern. They are tribal. They ain't giving up an inch of power. You see how they are holding Mitch's seat hostage." I couldn't say it better. She's absolutely right. You would not fight these people without organizing and without dramatizing and standing in the face of your own community to mobilize like they did. You know who's done more marching and presence in the last 10 years? The Tea Party and the MAGA movement. Well, you got blacks sitting around talking about, well, why we got to march? They're rallying all over the place, all the time. Down the white left with no King's movement. We're the only ones that have one or two meetings and say, all right, that's enough of that. You fight until you win. You stay in the public eye until you win. You don't think that one or two shots and a slogan is going to make something change. Let's go to my A Spoon Coon. He ain't called me in a minute. From Chicago, Illinois, on the west side. He, I'm sure, still claims it's the best side.
1: And you know it.
0: Frank. Frank, yes, sir.
1: Yes, sir. Ray, Frank on the west side. Good afternoon, my good brothers and everyone. Reverend Al, our pal. Hey.
0: Yep.
1: Let me first thank you, Reverend Al, for stepping forward when duty called again with the Northern Wales situation.
0: Right.
1: Let me thank Colin Kaepernick. Let me thank Tyler Perry. And like Pam, we are watching, and we need our elite to step in. I think there's another step they could take that had these people scared to death to touch us. But I'm going to leave that for another conversation. I want to chime in because this is a cause you haven't heard from me in a while. Don't mean I've been trying to get in. I've been trying to get in. Don't go show hard to get in. But see, deal with my phone is, remember now, after it rings, I ain't counted. After it rings 11 times, if the party doesn't answer, the phone will automatically send you a recording, saying the party not answering until you call back later. So, by the 11th ring, that's what can happen. So, I just been calling trying to get in. But right now, they laying our statesman, I want to say good statesman, that'll be allowed, Lindsey Graham, to rest today, right? I definitely want to chime in about the conversations that were taking place when he first passed. And I'm going to tell you something, Rab. I'm going to tell you one. When it first happened, and what immediately hit me, Rab, you know that story in the Bible. I know you do. I'm saying it for the sake of those, you know what I'm saying, who might not recollect it. But remember that part of the Bible where God has blessed the people with an overabundance of harvest on their crops? I do believe Jesus was inside the tent and everything, and they were telling them, and they were saying that don't hold back. Which they told them, if God blesses you with overabundance, don't hold back on what you're going to do in regard to charity to others who are in need. And what's that all told? Now, if you do that, God's going to take you out, okay? And there was a married couple. There was a husband and wife, Reb. I know you know the story. And they did exactly that. You know what I'm saying? They had little faith, I guess, or they wanted to challenge it. And they just gave a normal amount that you used to give to charity. Nothing on the overabundance blessing, the extra they were giving to them. The moment they stepped out of their tent, they both dropped dead. Am I right or wrong, Reb?
0: That's the book. That's right.
1: They both dropped dead. Two healthy, fine people. Thought they can get away with cheating. They want to listen to the word of God. Well, when I heard the pastor of Lindsey Graham and the way it happened, Red, now here we got a healthy 71-year-old man gives him a clean bill of health. Darn good health. Now, all of a sudden, a tear come to his heart, either to his heart or vessel. I know it has something to do with the heart, and there was no saving. Just dropped dead. Okay? I'm going to tell you something. I think what triggered that, Red, what sealed his faith, Lindsey Graham had the audacity. I said, I don't believe he just said that. He had the audacity to say that Donald Trump and the public were all going to hear, oh, Mr. President, you are number two under God. You're second to God. I said, whoa. I said, oh, but he just said that. You know, I think Jesus and the Holy Spirit will have a problem with that. Okay, a serious problem with that. And they want to have a serious conversation with that. I think when Lindsey Graham said that, made that statement, made that comment, I think he sealed his fate, Rev. Oh, no, you got to go. He sealed his fate. And I'm going to tell you something. Number two mess on that is this right here. See, Lindsey Graham was a supporter of evil. Now, he was someone you can, like, slight depend on. I know y'all heard the background when John McCain was alive. Lindsey Graham called Donald Trump on the campaign every negative adjective under the sun, except for a child of God, which is not negative. He called him every name you can possibly think of. But the minute this man get in the office, his entire tune changed. He changed to a ring kisser. Okay? Lindsey Graham was a supporter of evil. Lindsey Graham does about a whole lot of people. He supported taking health care, food, et cetera, et cetera, et cetera. The complete opposite of what God and Christ requires of us. So Lindsey Graham's going to be held accountable. Now, on top of all that, he was a supporter of evil. Okay? And may God's will be done on him. But when he made that comment, I truly believe he sealed his fate. So my message to all those who don't even have enough integrity to come back on the air and say, well, you know something? I was wrong for both of this guy. I did not know. I'm sorry. I didn't listen to the people. This guy is pure evil. And we are in the main bullseye. The bottom line is this right here. You never know. Like God said, he may come, death may come like a thief in the night. You never know when you'll be called to hell to account. You never know when it's going to come. If you're feeling healthy today, 1 minute, next minute, you gone. Next day, you gone. Okay? Just like Lindsey Graham. So I'm telling you, you need to make peace with the Lord. Okay? For the mistake that you make, or the mistake you made is a serious thing on your soul. And last but not least, before you hop off, Rev, I had to come to the defense of our Mayor Johnson, because we are here in Chicago. We're on the inside. And I know Pam may keep y'all abreast. But now they want to attack this mayor for the woes that Chicago is still facing. Okay, but they're not looking at, no. We got a do-nothing city council. And I've been, when this guest came on one of our shows on the weekend, and he fell out in the heap from out of town, out of state, now you're over our way, and going to try to convince us that Brandon Johnson was not qualified to be the mayor of a big city. Brandon Johnson was not qualified. It is family. So I said, well, I got to put a stop to this because of the things that are not getting taken care of in Chicago. And when we compare it to New York, I said from the beginning, when that new mayor they got, I said they need all the rest of the mayors, especially our so-called Democratic mayors of these cities. You need to follow this guy's lead. If you notice, everyone we endorse, get that seat. Okay, now, the difference between what that mayor in New York got, Rev, and what Brandon Johnson does not have here in Chicago, that mayor in New York got a city council that's walking in lockstep with him, Rev. Complete lockstep with him. You know what I'm saying? They let him run his agenda. This city council here, Rev, they got to be on the take. And a lot of them look like us. We got to do nothing, city council. Rev, they said no to everything. Everything this mayor has brought forth. And what could work, especially when it comes to raising tax, making the rich pay their fair share, corporation. Every tax cutting bill, every bill they brought forth, him and J.B. Frisco, the people here was convinced to vote no against it. This city council voted no on everything Brandon Johnson tried to bring forth that would have worked, Rev. I mean, you don't have to be a political therapist or scientist, anything to see this stuff over the world. No, it's like they didn't want to succeed, just like with Lori. But Lori did something that this mayor should have done also. When Lori stepped in the office, she defamed and she declawed the city council. Brandon Johnson gave them back their fangs they clawed and they're using against him. So it is not Brandon Johnson's fault. And I tell people, well, I'm going to do what we all should do. Find out how your councilman voted on things that this mayor proposed. If that councilman or woman did not walk in lockstep with this mayor, that's who we need to get rid of. It's the city council. We got do-nothing city council. The mayor of New York got a city council that's working with him. When you replace him with someone, with people who will walk in lockstep with this mayor. So that's what's going on in Chicago. He's under attack, and we're going to try to beat up on him, Rev. And that's what I wanted to say in conjunction. But I try my best to get in on the Lindsey Graham thing. You don't become no saint just because you pass. Okay, Lindsey Graham is being held accountable. Thank you, Rev.
0: Good to hear your voice. Let's take a break. Be right back. Keeping it real. Shopton. Be right back.
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0: Keeping it real. I'm your host, Reverend Al Sharpton, and we're back. 1-877-532-5797. Akeem Smith is on the board saying, Reverend Sharpton, please let me know when we get closer to August 28th to know where me and Mom can board the bus. Absolutely. You should call Christian at 1-877-626-4651. 1-877-626-4651. Tell him I read your thing on the board and give him your number so we can know exactly where to tell you is closest to you and your mom. Christian, because I don't want to ask you your number over the airwaves, but Christian will have it and make sure you are contacted. All right, let's go back to the phones. Let's go to the activist extraordinaire in Chicago. We getting blessed to Chicago back-to-back special people to me. Sister Pam. Sister Pam, you're keeping it real with Al Sharpton.
1: Hey, Reverend Sharpton, thank you, and you are certainly special to us.
0: Oh, thank you.
1: And your reach is global, and we understand the magnitude of that when you come to help families. And let me just say to my dear brother Frank, amen, amen, amen to everything he said, because our mayor is under attack, but we've got his back, and we're going to do everything within our power to keep him in office, because he has the heart of the people and trying to do right. But it's just many of the wealthy and those who just opposed him in his initial election, they're still trying to come to the forefront. But I think we'll be back evil. That's how I'm looking at it.
0: We'll be back evil.
1: Reverend Sharpton, regarding our relationship with Jewish people, you know I've been calling for years. And I've said that, you know, there needs to be a meeting of the minds with the Jewish community. And I said the relationship has to be reciprocal.
0: Right.
1: When they're under attack, they want the black community and everybody else to help come to their defense, rightfully so. Because we've had this relationship, right? But we expect the same. And as I am happy for Reverend Jackson's daughter, if that is her, you know, that's her choice and her religious belief, that is fine. But there are many of us who might still be upset with how some in the Jewish community treated Reverend Jackson.
0: Right.
1: And even though he forgave them, and of course, you know, his walk and his belief, you know, that is who he is. That's who you are. But many of us are upset. So now let me just say this to our Jewish brothers and sisters. Reverend Sharpton, we have someone in the White House, an adjudicated rapist, who has said and has shown that he is an admirer of Hitler. He's brought people to the cabinet who are giving Heil Hitler signs and using the same terminology that Hitler and his killers used in Germany during the Holocaust. That is clear. That is on record. So now we have Stephen Miller, who is Jewish, but who is one of the most anti-black, anti-DEI, anti-hateful people in the cabinet. I haven't heard Jewish leaders enough denounce him and demand his resignation. I can't fathom a situation where you'd have a black person in the White House cabinet denigrating the Jewish community and black people, leaders, whether it's civil rights leaders, pastors, organizations, even business leaders, not standing up and saying, we cannot tolerate this, we will not have this. And so what I've asked the Jewish community, and you're not going to label me anti-Semitic, I'm not going to buy into that, because this is a serious critique. You have to stand up to those in your community who are using hate rhetoric, who are using policies to attack black people, to take away our voting rights, our civil rights, attacking Haitians. You had a person say that Haitians were eating cats and dogs.
0: That's correct.
1: So all I'm asking is, Reverend Sharpton, for the Jewish leadership, and I mean those in business, those in entertainment, I mean those rabbis, those in the clergy, they must say more, and they must denounce what Stephen Miller is doing. I have tried to contact several Jewish organizations. I have had no response because my basic question is, when are you going to denounce Stephen Miller and demand that he resign? Now, is
0: now,
1: that not
0: now,
1: fair?
0: Let me say, I totally agree. And I've said that to Jewish leaders, and I've worked with some on anti-Semitic hate crimes and anti-black hate crime, but they've got to be consistent, and they've got to, what Stephen Miller has done, when you're dealing with people that outright glorify Nazis, you're not denouncing them for us, you're denouncing them for yourself. You can't have a standard where you've got questions about Reverend Jackson because of one word, and to start stuff about when I got to Crown Heights. But people are in your face doing Heil Hitler signs, and you haven't called for them to be removed from government. So I agree with you, that challenge on Jewish leaders, though we know some Jewish leaders from Heschel on forward have worked with us. At the same time, which is sometimes delicate, challenge some of the Middle Eastern Arab leaders who have not stood with us in this country, and who has made the deals with Trump. Don't forget, Trump's plane comes from one of them, this new plane. So I cannot hold the Jewish leaders more accountable than some of the Jewish states who are not even fighting for their own brothers and sisters in Gaza. So if we're going to get into a Middle East discussion, we're going to talk about the whole Middle East. When Reverend Jackson was running for president, Jim Zogby stood up. But a lot of Arab leaders was missing. I remember when he went and met with Yasser Arafat, the Jewish community had a fit. Arab community didn't stand up and have his back for the most part there. And on and on and on with, in the Islamic world, they demonized what Elijah Muhammad was saying. So my thing is, I'm not going to be one-sided on this. Both sides need to show a fair and equal relationship. We can have a reciprocal fair relationship with both communities, but that means that you have it on both sides, not that you call us in like the waiter to serve your drinks, and that's in the palaces of the Middle East with the Arabs or with the Jewish community.
1: And that's all I'm asking, Reverend Sharpton, because what we're seeing that's coming from this White House, we read about the Holocaust, and everybody wondered, well, how could this happen? How, you know, we're seeing it. History is just about repeating itself, and we don't have enough people standing up to this. And I'm in total agreement with the Arab community, because it's about the way that they treat our leadership, the disrespectful way that they conduct business in the black community. Not all of them, but I'm going to say enough of them, where it's detrimental to the community. So I'm absolutely in agreement with you. It just can't be black people coming to the rescue or being allies of everyone else. But when time comes, we're not receiving that same alliance.
0: Right.
1: Because right now, Stephen Miller needs to be denounced, and it needs to be public, and it needs to be a press conference about it. That's my opinion.
0: Right.
1: Thank you, Reverend Sharpton, for just
0: and also, let me tell you, this whole idea of dealing with some aspects of the Arab community, and all the Arabs is not the same, because you have different countries in the Arab country.
1: Sure.
0: But all of that is a very sensitive issue in Detroit. In Michigan, you sparked that in my mind when you said it, because some of the store owners, and even in the politics now, you do not have a black congressperson, Democrat, from Michigan. you have people of Arab descent. Well, and Reverend Williams can talk about it. And I've asked some of the leaders in Detroit, if Jews had done that, would we have not been saying something? So, let's put it all out there. I am not pro nobody that's not pro me. And that's why I'm not anti-Jewish and I'm not anti-Arab, but I'm going to hold everybody to a reciprocal relationship. I would have no problem having a reciprocal marriage, but I don't like this dating when you can't find nobody else to date and then throw me to the curb. I'm not going for that. Thank you for your call.
1: Perfect.
0: Let's go to Tim in Brooklyn, New York. Tim.
2: How you doing, Rev?
0: I'm doing good.
2: Rev, I got two questions to ask you. One of them is Todd Blanche. All of this stuff that he's doing, can his license be suspended? I mean, it's so obvious. I mean,
0: I think that if somebody brought him to the bar, there would be very good grounds to raise on that. I think so. Yes.
2: But who could do that?
0: Somebody would someone would have to file complaints. I don't know where he is. His license is from. I would assume New York, because he was Trump's defense attorney in New York. Let me look that up. I think I'm almost sure it'd be New York, probably Manhattan County, and then who would be what one would have to qualify to raise a question? That's a good question. I've never heard anyone raise that. That's a very good question.
2: One more question, Red.
0: Mm-hmm.
2: I wanted to know. When that guy, that wrestling guy, went on the White House and called Michelle Obama a man, don't she have a defamation big-time lawsuit for that?
0: I mean, I would think she does if she chose to dignify him with paying him any mind. Yeah, she does have the grounds. I think that's correct. And I just think that... you know, she is the one that says, you know,
2: when you go out
0: low, we go high. And yeah. I always say to her, I'll go as high as I can go. Maybe I can't go as high as you. You got to define high. But, yeah, you're right. I think that's clearly. And then, again, if she filed a defamation lawsuit, Tim, does she open herself up to them saying, okay, come in court and prove you're a woman and all that? And does she want to go through a demeaning process like that? So you
2: she don't
0: watch
2: have to do that, Rev. Two kids. She bore two daughters. I mean,
0: but this guy's lawyers might demand. Well, we don't know if that's really her daughters by blood. You just don't know where it would go, and it would get bizarre, and she would not want to be part of a circus. But thank you for your call. Let's take a break. We'll be right back. Keeping it real. Shot to me. Be right back.
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4: It's Sybil Wilkes with what we need to know. Diplomatic momentum is quietly building surrounding the ongoing military conflict in the Middle East. Speaking aboard Air Force One, President Trump expressed measured optimism regarding diplomatic negotiations with Iran, noting he maintains plenty of patience for reaching an agreement after U.S. diplomats paused 2 weeks of heavy military strikes to give peace talks space. However, the president sternly cautioned reporters that if a deal falls through, American forces will immediately return to executing targeted military strikes. Across the Midwest, severe weather is causing widespread destruction. A destructive tornado ripped through northeast Wisconsin Monday, causing extensive structural damage and leaving thousands of residents without power. The fast-moving storm system responsible for the twister went on to pummel parts of Illinois and Indiana, prompting active severe thunderstorm watches to the north and northeast of the Louisville, Louisville, Kentucky metro region. Newly released diary entries from former Chief White House Medical Advisor Dr. Anthony Fauci offer candid glimpses into the COVID-19 pandemic response. Personal accounts released by Senator Rand Paul show Fauci acknowledging an intense media spotlight in early 2020 while observing White House frustration over claims he was outshining President Trump. His final entries from late 2022 highlight the severe political hostility he faced from extreme right-wing factions. And finally, the village of Robbins, Illinois, honored their own NBA champion and hometown hero, Dwayne Wade, over the weekend. Municipal leaders officially renamed South Clair Boulevard, his childhood street, to Dwayne Wade Boulevard, celebrating the star who led Marquette University to the Final Four before embarking on a legendary 16-year professional basketball career. Well done. To subscribe to my free daily newsletter, please visit SybilWilks.com. For all the news 24/7, go to NewsOne.com. I'm Sybil Wilks. Be informed. 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
12: There's no side that can justify to me killing innocent people.
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12: 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And we are happy to be joined by our co-host on our Tuesday show for several years now. He's been out the last couple of weeks dealing with medical problems. I'm dealing with a health issue in the morning, so I understand it. The one and only senior pastor of the First Corinthian Baptist Church in Harlem, member of the National Board of National Action Network, the Reverend Dr. Michael A. Walron. How you doing, Reverend Mike?
14: Reverend, I'm feeling a whole lot better. I'm glad you said that, Rev, because sometimes people don't realize I have a condition. There's 342 million people in the United States. There's only 6,000 people who have what I have, Rev.
12: Wow.
14: So it's a very rare condition. And I've been good. Treatment plan is good. But there are those moments, and I hadn't had a flare-up in 10 years, and it was bad.

0: and took me down. But I thank the people who pray. I thank you. Back on keeping it real.
1: Yeah, well, I'm glad to have you back. And you had called me and told me what happened. And then I have not talked to you since. But I've tore my, meniscus. And I got I got to get surgery in the morning. But I'll be back right back. They say I can come back as long as I keep my leg up. But I was working out one morning, felt something. But then the next day or so, I had pain and went and had an x-ray. So I'm glad I caught it because it could have been worse.
0: Right.
1: But let me ask you, knowing you, while you were down dealing with your illness, you've been staying on top of everything and reading and studying. You one of the, you know, one of the things that I have to say is one of the things that has most stuck out with me about you, and we've been together now decades, is that you really study. Decades with an S. you really study, and a lot of younger ministers, younger than me, are more performative. You know how to perform. There's no question about that. People can watch your videos and see that. But you are performing from a real substantive base, and theologically, and in terms of whatever was going on in contemporary ways. Explain to our listeners the difference between that. I know Reverend William Jones, who was both our pastors, was an influence there. But the difference between that, because a lot of the performative preachers, politicians, don't last.
0: No, I think, well, you started by saying it right, Rev. I think it is who your mentors were and what you looked up to that shape how you engage the work. You know, Bill Jones was my pastor.
1: Right.
0: Through Dr. Jones, I built a relationship with Gardner Taylor. Right. When I got to graduate school, Sam Proctor was my advisor.
1: Wow.
0: So when you have a Bill Jones, Gardner Taylor, and Sam Proctor who are pouring into you, it is hard not to be substantive. It is hard not to take the work seriously. It's hard not to be engaged in social justice. And I think that, you know, as you alluded to, there is a performative preaching, a performative component, but your preaching cannot be performance. To me, it has to be undergirded by substance, by willingness to engage current affairs and current issues. And you know, we talk about this all the time, but it's amazing how there's so many African-American clergy who are preaching hope, but they're preaching hope to the negation of the social realities that plague their congregants.
1: Right.
0: And to me, to preach the gospel without talking about social transformation is pastoral malpractice in many ways. You can't preach the gospel of personal salvation and in the footsteps of Jesus not talk about social transformation. That's what undergirds the substance of your work. But I tell people, if folks want to go to a performance, we're in New York. You can go to the theater. You can go catch a movie. You can go anywhere. But what we do is about life and giving life. And you can't be so enamored by the attention or the affirmation because of their performance that you forfeit the call and the assignment connected to transformation.
1: Yeah, and I think that a word of substance, particularly in the challenging times we're in, is like cotton candy. If performance is like cotton candy, that's all right if you're walking around the amusement park and you just want to taste something sweet for a minute. But if you're dealing with some real stuff that we're dealing with Trump's administration dislocating many of the legislative wins and therefore the statues that it stands on, and our lives are being directly impacted with DEI dead, with our taxes undergirding a society now, system now, private sector and public, that says you got no guarantee you're going to get a job, promotion, or contract.
0: Right.
1: And then you got voting. I mean, you need more than being able to shout the house, because that's not going to deal with my life challenges when I leave the church and stop my shout.
0: No, you said it. I think what I realized, and I said to someone the other week, I actually went to the Progressive Baptist Convention, which I haven't gone to in 20-some years.
1: Right.
0: And I was talking to another pastor. Part of our work that we're called to do, because of the social context of our work, it demands and requires us to be prophetic. Now, we know that everyone who preaches does not walk in the prophetic tradition. But
1: right.
0: those who take the assignment seriously have no choice, because you can't see people in your congregation who work hard but can't pay rent, don't have equitable access to educational resources, don't have access to healthy mental to health care or mental health care. You see this regularly, and you talk about, well, we want to save their soul. Well, what good is it to save the soul but not engage in social transformation, because that's the lived reality? So that the gospel without social critique is sentimental, and political awakening without the gospel is depleting. And so we have to always keep both in hand, and we have to do the work of assessing. We have to be able to, yes, introduce people to the transformative power of love through God and Jesus. But at the same time, we have to be able to hold the structural systems accountable for the oppressive structures that reinforce poverty. We have to remind people, especially in places like Harlem and like an inner city, poverty is not your identity and marginalization is not your destiny. So that means we have to maintain a commitment to the social gospel. And for you and I, that means being steeped in the Kingian tradition and also allow our imagination, because we've lost moral imagination in this country and in our community. We have to allow moral imagination and imagination itself to help us reframe these institutions. Because in times like these, imagination is a form of resistance.
1: Wow, I love that. Imagination is a form of resistance. I like that. Let me ask you, as we see the legal challenges, Trump now trying to get the Supreme Court to expedite coming in with a ruling to save his SAVE Act and his being able to process what goes on at polls that are usually conducted by the states.
0: Mm-hmm.
1: As we see the plethora of policies that they're trying to institute, let's talk about on the other side of the break what we ought to be doing, both as mm-hmm. citizens and challenging our local officials. Because I think we spend more time talking about the personalities than the policy and the program. We just had a new congresswoman elected in Harlem. I'm more interested in what she's going to stand for than whether it's her against somebody else. Let's take a break. Be right back. Keeping it real. Shopton. Be right back. Keeping it real.
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3: It's Sybil Wilkes with what we need to know. The Department of Justice is turning to the Supreme Court to immediately restore President Trump's executive order restricting mail-in voting regulations. The Solicitor General argued that lower federal courts lacked authority to block the directive, while the Department of Homeland Security and the U.S. Postal Service are still formulating implementation rules. The administration wants immediate high court intervention ahead of the midterms to mandate verified proof of citizenship and stricter postal rules. In immigration developments, federal agents are reportedly preparing a massive enforcement operation targeting migrants in Ohio. Reports indicate that Immigration and Customs Enforcement Officers, or ICE, plan to arrest thousands of Haitian nationals following the recent Supreme Court ruling permitting the administration to revoke temporary protected status. Over 300,000 Haitians nationwide are affected by the status revocation, which allows individuals to reside in the U.S. when conditions back home are unsafe. Campaign season is heating up in Michigan, where the president addressed auto workers at the General Motors Milford Proving Ground. Delivering a campaign-style speech, Mr. Trump credited his foreign auto tariffs with boosting domestic car manufacturing. His appearance is less than 100 days before the midterms and 1 week before Michigan's primary. Finally, recording artist David will stand trial for murder following a week-long preliminary hearing in California. A Los Angeles judge ruled that sufficient evidence exists for 19-year-old David Burke to face trial for killing 14-year-old Celeste Rivas Hernandez, whose remains were discovered inside the trunk of Burke's Tesla at a Hollywood tow yard last year. To subscribe to my free daily newsletter, please visit SybilWilks.com. For all the news 24/7, go to News1.com. I'm Sybil Wilks. 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

0: Keeping it real, keeping it real. I'm your host, Reverend Al Sharpton. We're back. Reverend Dr. Michael A. Walron is our co-host. Dr. Walron, let me take advantage of you back. Take us into the whole framework of what you were talking about, from Dr. Bill Jones to being mentored by Sam Proctor, Gardner Taylor. There's a train of prophetic ministry, a trail of prophetic ministry in our black church world that is different than others. And I'm not saying one is better than the other, one is more legitimate than the other, but they're just different traditions. The prophetic tradition is different from the prosperity ministries. It's different from those that just believe in a Pentecost, in Pentecostal worship ministry only. Mm-hmm. Break down the differences and how they were able to surface historically, because all of them came filling a need at a certain time.
1: Yeah, no, I think that here's the first thing, Rev. I often hear you talk about how, and we say this, that in our community, in our traditions, is not a monolith. There are various manifestations of how we express ourselves, whether it be virtual or otherwise. And at the end of the day, there's no tradition that's better than the next. And we honor all. We have particular assignments. It's like in scripture, Paul says, many parts, one body. I think the same thing in ministry and church, is many parts, one body. But the prophetic tradition has roots in, I think, acts of rebellion from slavery on. You can go back to Richard Allen and the formation of what becomes the AME Church, to those quote-unquote enslaved preachers who were preaching from the same Bible but saw liberation as the focus. Nat Turner, the Denmark VC, Gabriel Prosser. You can follow a line of persons. And I think that line includes people like Dr. Jones and Martin Luther King Jr. and Vernon Johns. You can call the roll. It is those who feel a particular commitment to addressing issues of injustice, to addressing the social policies that shape this country, seeking truth to power, and holding this country accountable to the beautiful language of freedom that is not often matched in the cultural and social and political practices of the country. So it is, as you said, it's not saying one is better than the other. They all serve the purpose. But when you stand in the prophetic tradition of the people I named, you understand that you have a primary responsibility to not just to not ignore the lived realities of the people we serve, but to make sure that we don't just preach a hope that is devoid of transformation. I tell people hope and optimism are two different things. Mm. Optimism depends on the circumstance. Hope depends primarily in the presence of God, so that we don't use the hope simply to survive injustice. We use hope as a tool and mechanism to reimagine the moment, but also to talk about what justice looks like. So that for us, survival is not enough. It is how we hold this country, hold administrations, hold institutions that reinforce oppression, hold them accountable, and at the same time use our, as I talked before, kind of prophetic imagination to restructure frameworks that reinforce oppression. So it's one thing, Rev, to point out the injustices. It's another thing to have a vision that seeks to reimagine culture. And I think when you're in the prophetic tradition, there are two sides to this. Name the injustice, critique the institutions that reinforce oppression, and at the same time, build new frameworks, new structures, and help those who live under the realm of oppression reimagine their lives in a sense of thriving. That, to me, is part of the prophetic tradition of the black church. It's not just about survival. It's how do we thrive in the midst of absurdity and insanity, and we have a history of participating. That's what you do. That's what countless others before us did. It is not because if we only talk about what's wrong and get outraged about what's wrong, that's simply public temper tantrums. But in the midst of naming what is wrong, we seek to reimagine a new day and a new world and new structures and actually push towards what democracy is like and should be, that is prophetic tradition that we stand in.
0: No, and I'm very, very happy you broke it down like you did, because I think that in some ministries that I've seen, they are good at telling us how to manage our oppression, manage mm-hmm. our inequality. You know, think above it rather than using your mind and spirit to affirm who you are in God, and therefore you would move society because you can't accept anything less than what is fair and equal, rather than manage mm-hmm. it by saying, you know, it does not, to me, speak well of a minister that will tell mm-hmm. you to sit in the middle of an unfair economic condition and imagine yourself wealthy and just walk in that and somehow the wealth is going right. to drop out the sky. I mean, nothing gets me more agitated when I hear that. It is not where you are. It is where your mind is. Well, if your mind is enlightened, you would also have to deal with the inequities that the social structure has set up. Now, if you did something irresponsible, did something that caused your personal financial downfall, that's one thing. But the fact that the data shows that blacks as a whole are economically nowhere equal to whites. And that's why mm-hmm. I said yesterday in one of the story they did in New York Times, I like a lot of what the Democratic Socialists may raise, but they're not talking about race. Because affordability right. is different in the black community than the white community. The medium income Absolutely. Level of whites is much higher than the medium income level of blacks. So how do you gauge the affordability issue that's the same when the income, the mortgage payments, the home ownership is not the same? Mm-hmm. It's not the same fight.
1: No, it's not the same fight. And as you said, it's not that we're going to slam DSA, but we have to be critical that you can't approach what you may call injustice without thinking about the racialization of injustice.
0: Right.
1: That this country has a history of systematically and structurally keeping people of color, in particular black folk, out of opportunities for access and advancement. That is history. So you can't, when you talk about the struggle in certain racial groups, it's not about us. You know, you often hear people, well, how long are you going to talk about this? Well, hold on. If you question black folks on how long we're going to talk about structural oppression, then at the right. same time, let's talk about those whose wealth and familial prowess is based on the backs of slavery.
0: Right.
1: There's a whole lot of folk in this country, white folk, who are wealthy, and their wealth came because of free labor. So if you're benefiting from that, then you want us to be quiet about the dysfunction, the toxicity that is connected and the trauma connected to that on this end? That's insanity. So you can't approach this country as if all mechanisms of oppression are equal. Now, we're not going to get into compared to oppression politics or oppression Olympics, whose is worse, but you right. can't negate that people of the African American in this country were systematically shut out from opportunity. You got to start there. And to want to address the systemic injustice without talking about the systemic and intentional intention to keep black out of places of opportunity, then you're irresponsible. And so that's how I feel right now.
0: Yeah, and I think that in the prophetic tradition that you and I were trained in, it is our job to speak to these issues. And I understand that there are some that feel their ministry is called to do other things, and I accept that. What I don't mm-hmm. accept is those that are trying to make people complacent in their situation. You may want to be more spiritual, more Pentecostal, and I have no problem with that. But don't do it denying the social yes. order as it's been set yes. up, because then you're using your calling as a way to hide from the era yeah. in which you live. If you believe that God can't make a mistake and did not make a mistake, he did not put you and I in this time by mistake. We supposed to deal and prophesy and minister to the era we're in, not just recite the eras that are past. You can't preach about Moses delivering slaves and you ignore slavery in your time. You need to find something else in the Bible. Let's take a break. We'll be right back. Shopton, Walron, keeping it real. 1-877-532-5797. 1-877-532-5797. Be right back.
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0: Upton. And we're back, 1-877-532-5797, 1-877-532-5797. And, of course, you could go on the message board at nationalactionnetwork.net. And I saw several on the message board that was intrigued by our conversation, and that's good. I see Evangelist Ramsey saying, I'm visiting my mom in Yonkers, as I should, and I jump on as soon as I can. Everyone, look after your living parents while they're here. God will hold you accountable for how you honor and treat them, especially when they're aging. I agree with that. Pauline McCullough, 564, said, Reverend Al, that was a fine suit you had on Sunday on Politics Nation. Okay, well, thank you. I hope it was some fine information we was given, too. And, you know, I'll tell you this, Pauline, a lot of people think that, you know, I bought a lot of clothes because I went on TV. I started losing weight before I even knew I was going to have a TV show. And by losing weight, I had to buy a new wardrobe. So a lot of the stuff I had, because I couldn't wear stuff where the shoulder pads was down to my waist because I'd lost so much weight. But I'll take the compliment. Don't think I won't. Let me give the announcements. Don't forget Politics Nation every Saturday and Sunday, 5 p.m. Eastern Time on MS Now. And even though it's only Tuesday, I'm already blocking out some of these senators and governors to deal with the whole SAVE Act this week and to deal with the whole question of how they're going to deal with the Supreme Court having an emergency appeal from the president. So make sure you watch both Saturday and Sunday evening at 5 p.m. Eastern Time on MS Now. You that are in the New York, New Jersey, Connecticut corridor, meet me or beat me to the Saturday Action Rally, and we are, this will be the third week, we are at the new House of Justice, 6 Hancock Place, which is really 124th and Morningside Drive. Hancock's only 3 blocks, but it collides right there on the island with Morningside Drive. You'll see the big sign, House of Justice. We've been full the first 2 weeks. You should come be a part of the experience. And one of the things I'm glad some of our listeners from around the country have come. We've had at least people. I stand at the door at the end of the rally and shake hands with everybody. We have at least 4 or 5 families a week coming from, one was there from Atlanta, another from Florida, another from, I believe, Denver this week. And I'm glad to know that you're about it. And what I've added is every week, since we're now in our own building, I highlight a chapter of NAN so people don't think we just saying we got 138 chapters. I show them on the live screen while we're doing the main address. And so last week we had the Los Angeles chapter up, and it was 7 in the morning out there. They were there together. They come and have breakfast and watch together the rally. The week before that, I believe we were in Columbus, Ohio, and they're live. So I think it's important to give people their little spotlight because they don't have to be involved. And I think that is so important, so important. Also, if you haven't signed up, first, let me see if I go. If you're not in the New York corridor, you can watch the rally and participate by watching it at Impact Television or www.nationalactionnetwork.net, or you can go to YouTube/NAN, or you can go to the AME Zion Network. And, of course, I'm looking, monitoring every day now those that sign up to be at the march August 28th in Washington. And many of our members of Congress have already said, I'm coming, I'll be there. I want to see the people come. I want to say something to the people. Hakeem Jeffries among them, already confirmed they'll be there. And all of our civil rights groups have been involved, and some of the progressive groups. No King's March leaders are organizing to come to stand up around voting rights, stand up around the affordability issue, stand up around the expiration of the Affordable Care Act, which is strangling a lot of our people. If you have not signed up to get the information of where there are buses near you, or what you can do to organize a bus, or where to go once you land, sign up right now at www.nationalactionnetwork.net, www.nationalactionnetwork.net, or you can call the toll-free number at 1-877-626-4651, 1-877-626-4651. Dr. Walron, what's going on at FCBC?
1: Well, Rev, you know, we are still in our hybrid summer, where first and third are in person Sundays and second and fourth are virtual. But something you've heard me talk about since 2020, August 22nd, is our Hope for Harlem event. We started this in the pandemic when people were struggling for resources, and we've kept it going. So that is going to be on August 22nd, a Saturday all day on 116th Street between Frederick Douglass and Adam Clayton Powell Boulevard. There'll be back-to-school items that we're giving away. There'll be a resource centers. There'll be job recruitment. There'll be activities for children, free groceries, free meals. You name it, Rev. It's been a powerful event for now. This is our seventh year doing it, and we're excited and grateful that we're able to host it with some great partners. DC9 and a few other partners are doing this with us. But it has become a staple in the community in August in the summertime. And we love being of service. That Friday before the 21st is our food pantry, but we extend the food pantry to almost become like a supermarket grocery store where people come and pick their own items, not just be given bags of things. And so 21st and the 22nd is Hope for Harlem at 116th and Adam Clayton Powell for the Friday all-day pantry. And then on the Saturday, Hope for Harlem is at 116th between Frederick Douglass and Adam Clayton Powell Boulevard.
0: All right, let's go to the phone. Let me go to Woody in Philadelphia, Pennsylvania. The word.
2: Hey, Rhett.
0: Hey.
2: How you doing, man?
0: I'm doing well.
2: Good. I just wanted to say I really appreciate you and Dr. Walron for discussing the issue of slavery, because I just think there needs to be more attention paid to that as it relates to the aftermath of that 400 years of chattel slavery that we had to go through. And when you come on the air and you share your information, and Reverend Walron, this is like a college institution for people who never really graduated school. You get a chance to understand, and in all the getting, you're supposed to get understanding. So I just wanted to thank you and Reverend Walron for bringing us understanding for a lot of the people that didn't get the proper education in these public schools. So that's all I wanted to say, brother. I ain't going to hold you long. Let you go, but I just wanted to thank you.
0: Thank you, and thank you for your call.
1: Thank you.
0: I that's why I think that, Dr. Walron, it is important to have, and, you know, I like to take a lot of the callers and read a lot of the messages, but I like sometimes when you're on to just talk about some things. Several people on the message board said it's a great conversation, because people need to not just hear the sound bites of callers or even me. They need to hear some more in-depth stuff, and hopefully it will encourage them to go out and you know, with social media now and technology now, you can download things. So when Reverend Walron says Gardner Taylor or Reverend William Jones or Sam Proctor, you can download their sermons and their books.
1: That's right.
0: And you have no excuse. When I was growing up, you couldn't do that. You had to go find them, and it was hard to find their book of sermons and all. You couldn't get their tapes. But now that's available to you, and you will see what we're talking about. It's a whole nother level of scholarship and ministry.
2: Mm. I agree with that 100 and more percent. I just wanted to thank you again, and thank you, Reverend Warren, for bringing that type of information. Thank you both. I appreciate you.
1: Thank you.
2: Yes, sir.
0: Thank you. And you have mastered, Dr. Walron, how to deal with that technology / social media piece without losing your depth and your content.
1: Oh, yeah. I mean, I think we often say we're in a tragically shallow age. And so where our economy is really an attentional economy, where everyone is fighting for individual attention. But there are things, practices we have to do to maintain. I transformed this year our Bible study, where every month we change it. One month we're in the scripture, and the next month we're reading a book. We just finished reading The Boys and Souls of Black Folk. And people ask me, why are we doing books and scripture? I said, because last year, the report came out that 50% of Americans did not read a book the entire year, Rev.
0: That's right. That's right.
1: And I did not want that to be the case at FCBC. If you stick with FCBC, come to TNT, watch online, you can at least say, if you stick with us, you will have read 6 books in a year. And that, to me, is important. We have to expand that. We can't get to a point because where there's no reading, there's no expansion of knowledge. And where there's no reading, we lack critical analysis and our analytical abilities. And that's critical in this moment, culturally, socially, and politically.
0: And like I said, with this new technology, you have no excuse. You can download a book. You don't even have to sit there and read if you don't like holding a book and you got vision issues. You can, I read a lot of books by audiobook when I'm flying to a city or so.
1: That's
0: 2-hour
1: right.
0: flight, I'm got my headphones on, and I'm listening to the book. Some things that I've read, I've redone on the audiobook,
1: right.
0: and hear things that I miss reading. So you got to take that seriously. Let me thank Reverend Dr. Michael A. Warren. Let me thank all of you that called in, listened, and you that called in and couldn't get through, but hung in there anyhow. Remember, whatever you do, wherever you go, however you feel, tell somebody, tell anybody, tell everybody. Reverend Al told you personally, keep it real. Keep it real. Keep it real. And you that believe in prayer, pray for me as I go for this situation in the morning. All right, talk to you tomorrow. We'll be right back.

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2: It's Sybil Wilkes with what we need to know. A battle is brewing over American history in Washington, D.C. President Trump ordered the Interior Department to post warning signs outside the Smithsonian National Museum of American History, notifying visitors that exhibits need renovation after accusing museum leadership of activist bias. House Minority Leader Hakeem Jeffries publicly pushed back on CNN's State of the Union, promising that congressional Democrats will pursue every legislative and litigation avenue available to halt the president's order. In Wisconsin, a Madison intersection where 38-year-old Corey Ruiz was fatally shot by police has been transformed into a community memorial. Residents are gathering with candles, flowers, and handwritten notes to honor Ruiz, who struggled with mental health and homelessness. That was all before he was killed during an encounter with four police officers. State investigators with the Wisconsin Division of Criminal Investigation are formally conducting a homicide probe into the event. On Capitol Hill, Senate Republican leader Mitch McConnell is offering a public health update as he continues recovering at a physical rehabilitation facility following a fall in June at his home. In an official statement, McConnell confirmed he remains unable to return to office and will miss Kentucky's annual Fancy Farm political gathering this weekend per doctor's orders. His office released a recent photo alongside his wife, emphasizing his focus on intense physical therapy. Hip-hop icon Jay-Z is expanding his stadium tour after selling out three nights at New York's Yankee Stadium. Celebrating landmark anniversaries for A Reasonable Doubt and The Blueprint, Jay-Z added four new international dates at London's Tottenham Hotspur Stadium in September and Los Angeles SoFi Stadium in October. To subscribe to my free daily newsletter, please visit SybilWilkes.com. For all the news 24/7, go to News1.com. I'm Sybil Wilkes. Be informed. 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

0: Everybody, welcome. Real Talk with Gene and Larry.
1: That's right, folks. Gene and Larry is in the building. Yes. And our special guest
0: is Stacy Ford.
1: Yes, Miss Stacy Ford.
2: Hello, everyone. How's everybody doing today?
1: Okay. How are you?
2: I'm fine.
0: All right. 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
1: Wow. Wonderful. Recovering addict. We're going to have to find out, you know, how you start the business, what's happening. You open for people, new clients to come in, and let's talk about it.
2: Okay. Well, it came from a dream that God laid on my husband's heart to start his own transition housing. And he started with one of House of Change. Mm-hmm. And then it progressed up to Erica's Place. But he ended up passing before Erica's Place could get up and running. So me and his partner, John Jones, took over it. And so I have 31 years clean, you know. Amen. So I know recovery do work.
1: Yes.
2: You know, it does work, you know. And so we just started off by giving back. Mm-hmm. That was the main thing, giving back.
1: Yes.
2: And so 3.3 is in-house treatment. That means we do everything in-house. They don't go nowhere except for, like, on their appointments for their mental health, doctor's appointments, or trying to get on Section 8 or whatever they may need to do.
1: Right.
2: So it was just a dream.
1: Wow.
2: That God laid on their heart, and he's made it come to life, and it's been that way ever since. Now, Erica's Place only been up for 3 years.
1: 3 years. Mm-hmm. Three consecutive years. Wonderful. Now, when you say they don't go out, that means they in there for 30 days and probation is up, and
2: well,
1: then they can
2: actually,
1: go out?
2: Actually, they're there for 4 to 9 months.
1: 4 to 9 months.
2: 4 to 9 months they there. They do group there.
1: They don't go out
2: they
1: for
2: go,
1: 4 to 9 months?
2: Well, we go out, like, we do outings. Mm-hmm. Like, we do bowling. We do Six Flags is no longer open. We do Hershey Park. So we try to entertain them while they are
1: they
2: in-house.
1: They just can't go out by themselves.
2: They just can't go out by themselves. They
1: had,
2: they be escorted.
1: Okay.
2: They be escorted out. But they earn different levels. Mm-hmm. And when they earn levels of meaning, keeping clean urine, following everything they're supposed to do in group, their chores and all of that. So they earn little points, whiz, though. They may go out for 2 hours.
1: Little points. They make points. You say little points. That's great.
2: So they earn extra things to, you know, to get out, you know, and they have a time to come back in.
1: Okay. So, you know, how did you meet your name again?
2: Stacy.
1: Miss Stacy. Tell us about
0: Miss Stacy. I met Stacy at work.
1: At work?
0: Yep. Being a nursing assistant.
1: Okay. Nursing assistant. So you're a nurse too?
2: Mm-hmm.
1: Stacy?
0: We do it all. My

0: Friends do it all.
1: She do it all.
0: Mm-hmm. And like she said, a dream, dreams do come true.
1: Yes. 20, how many years clean?
2: I have 31 years. 31. February 22nd.
1: And what's that, 97?
2: 96.
1: 96. She got me beat by 1 year. Look, yeah. I'm 97. Mm-hmm. Wow, that's great. So we know.
2: Mm-hmm.
1: Now, what if the people mess up and they got a dirty yarn? Do you give them a second chance or they have to get out?
2: Usually we will give a second chance depending on if this is their first offense. Now, if they have done it like 2 or 3 times, we'll move them on to another level of care, right? Because we feel as though that what we're doing is not helping them. So we'll find another level of care for them.
1: You just won't kick them out.
2: We just won't kick them out.
1: We won't kick them to the curb.
2: We won't kick them to the curb. Because they, you know, I look at it. Just because I might have gotten it right the first time around doesn't mean that everybody's going to get it the first time, you know?
1: Right. Exactly. So, if they don't fulfill your needs, you move them to somebody else. Mm-hmm. And they have to start over.
2: And they have to start all the way over again.
1: Great. Mm-hmm. Wonderful. Ain't that nice?
0: That's beautiful.
1: So tell us about how can people like be calling you for a new client to accept? What's the qualification?
2: The only qualification is that we look for that they have to be dirty. Mm-hmm. You know, they have to be used.
1: Dirty? Come in with holy pants.
2: No, they have to not
1: holy
2: dirty.
1: Socks.
2: Dirty.
1: What you mean?
2: They have to be using.
1: Okay.
2: You know, they have to be using.
1: Mm-hmm.
2: And if they need detox, we'd send them to Turk House and get them. You know, stabilized to come in, so when they do come in, they be able to function while they there.
1: Right.
2: You know, so the qualification is just long as we can handle the capacity of them.
1: Mm-hmm.
2: Like if it's mental problems,
1: right,
2: we know we can't handle that, so we can't accept that person.
1: Well, I mean, they can be mental and using and dirty at the same time.
2: All at the same time.
1: So mentalist illness, that's dequalifying.
2: It depends on the certain type of mental status that, because like I said, we 3.3. We only do in houses. We only have group Monday through Fridays. Mm-hmm. You know, to help them get back, you know, to life.
1: Okay.
2: You know, getting back on their feet. So it all depends on the mental status. We have to ask a lot of questions.
1: Right.
2: You know, sex offenders.
1: Right.
2: Sometimes we can't do sex offenders.
1: Mm-hmm.
2: So, but it is programs out here that take sex offenders.
1: Mm-hmm.
2: So we just, if they come, then we have to find somewhere else for them to go at.
1: Right. Okay.
2: So, you know, different things
1: right.
2: that may turn
1: case
2: them down from our, from our program.
1: Right.
2: There.
0: All right. So what I want to add on is I just want to let you know that I'm so proud of you, Stacy, and the work that you're doing in the community and all the help that you give everybody. This lady right here will give you the shirt off her back, literally, I'm telling you. And do you have any more future goals that you want to do with the business or another building or?
2: Well, we're trying to look at another building that's next door to us. That's 2917. So we trying, you know, but, you know, sometimes, you know, if we don't keep a full house, you know, and the funds not there, sometimes that eliminate us from doing a lot because there's so many different programs out here. So, you know, and all of them are different. They are not the same. So some people like freedom.
1: Mm-hmm.
2: You know, they don't want to be on blackout. They don't want to be confined. They want to be able to go out and come back. So it all depends
1: right.
2: on, you know, how you can, you know, keep your house staffed.
0: Right.
2: You know, how you can keep the funds coming in. Because it all comes from their insurance, you know. So, and if your house is not full, you can't keep no staff.
0: So is it a number that we can contact you or your partner in reference to?
2: Yes, the phone number is 410-419-9923, and that's my personal number. And it can be reached 24/7, 7 days a week, 365 days out the year.
0: And she will answer.
1: She will?
0: Yes, she
1: Let
0: will
1: me
0: answer.
1: Find out. Let me call. Okay. We're going to call. So, folks, if y'all have any questions, you can call this number, 410-481-9923. 1010-410-481-1010, and you can talk to Mrs.
2: Stacy,
1: or you can talk to Jane O'Leary.
2: What, Jane O'Leary?
1: Right, Angel, right. Right, Jane.
0: That's right.
1: Yeah.
0: So what's going on with you? I seen you out in the community.
1: In the community? What you mean? What
0: I seen you at every event this week.
1: Oh, you know what happened in Mount Winers. I went out there. It was six people were shot.
0: I seen that.
1: Six. I mean, people just can't stand around. They just drive-by shooting or a mass shooting. Two people over 18 was shot, but none of them was killed. Mm-hmm. One of them on critical list. So we just went out there and canvassed the area, prayed in the area, and, you know, and say, hey, look here. You know, stop the beef.
2: Mm-hmm.
1: Stop, you know, the stop the violence.
0: Stop the violence.
1: Stop the killing. Stop the murder. Mm-hmm. Stop everything.
2: Mm-hmm.
1: So, you know, so I went there yesterday, and then the day before that, I was riding down Hilton and Baltimore Street. A 19-year-old woman was stabbed, and she died.
2: Mm-hmm.
1: And then I left that scene, and I'm riding down the street on Liberty Heights and Wabash. A accident, a car was split in half, and a 45-year-old lady was, she passed. So it's just like speeding, accidents, fatal death, fighting, shooting, all kind of violence. So let's just pray for the city and the country.
2: Yeah.
1: It's happening everywhere going on.
2: Mm-hmm.
1: But other than that, we selling books.
0: Yes, we are.
1: What's going on with the books?
0: What's going on with the books? Gina Lang Books. If you want to get a book, you can go on www.ginalangbooks.com, or you can reach me on Amazon or Jay's Books at Northeast Market.
1: Northeast?
0: Northeast.
1: That's the only place?
0: That's the only place right now.
1: Well, who else got it?
0: Amazon.
1: They all over the world.
0: Global.
1: Now, if somebody in California, the first, you know what? I will support them. The first person buy a book in California, West Coast, I'll pay for it.
0: You going to pay for it?
1: I'll pay for it. That way I know L.A. is listening right now.
2: Mm-hmm.
1: Right? It is right. Worldwide.
2: Mm-hmm.
1: You know, why not, right?
0: Why not?
1: So I will support the first book coming from California.
0: All right, now.
2: Come on, California. Pick up the phone.
1: Yeah. So folks, once again, 410-481-1010. You know, you can, like, if somebody call in and say, what's the formula? How many days? How many weeks? How long does it take to get clean? You can answer that question, all right?
2: It depends on the person. It depends on the individual. It depends on how serious they are.
1: Mm-hmm.
2: You know, if they depend on
1: how they have to want it.
2: They have to want it. They have to surrender.
1: Oh,
2: you know.
1: Goodness.
2: Sometimes some people come because they homeless.
1: Mm-hmm.
2: They homeless. They don't have nowhere to go at. They done burnt all their bridges.
1: Burning bridges.
2: Mm-hmm.
1: Oh, my goodness.
2: So, you know, it all depends on how bad
1: burning
2: they want it.
1: Bridges. How you burn a bridge? Not, you talk about a bridge or you talk about
2: family.
1: Bridge,
2: you know, when you burn bridges with the family.
1: I don't know.
2: When you burn bridges with your family, you burn bridges with your husband, your loved ones.
1: Your husband?
2: Yeah.
1: Your husband won't kick you out.
2: You know.
1: I don't believe that.
2: You use and let a whole bunch of stuff start coming up missing.
1: Really? They get rid of you that way?
0: Oh, yeah.
1: Oh, my goodness.
2: Use and see.
1: Well, you have to want it then.
2: You got
1: to
2: want it.
1: And, you know, like, for instance, like, enough is enough. What if the person on a last straw, what they call it, down to the end?
2: Down the end.
1: Down and out.
0: Down and out.
1: And they say enough is enough, and then
2: they want to come and get some help. We're going to help them.
1: Right. If they want to get help.
2: If they want to get help.
1: Yeah.
0: Winter, spring, summer, fall, that truck will pull up and you get in.
1: No way.
0: Yes way.
1: You have a truck to pull up?
2: Mm-hmm. Mm-hmm.
0: They'll come pick you
2: They'll
0: up.
2: They'll come pick you up.
0: Yeah.
1: How you know all this?
0: Because that's my friend. I know everything.
1: She know.
0: I know.
1: Wow, that's great. You know, I'm going to tell you a story about what happened with me one day. All right, so one day I stopped. Getting high, was clean and sober, right? 2 years. So I used to work for Seven Up Island Company. We went on a boat cruise, right? Never been on a boat cruise before. It was open bar.
2: Open bar.
1: And I said, So I took one drink. I was mad. I wasn't mad at the time. I took a drink, had a hangover. They said, when you do a hangover, you drink again. Mm. I drank again. Then I started smoking. Then it led up to this.
2: Mm-hmm.
1: So now I know, hey, I can't even drink because the drinking was triggering me off to other things.
0: Oh, yeah.
1: So now I've been clean and sober since 97. Mm-hmm. I won't even drink because I know drinking did the last one.
2: Mm-hmm.
1: And so... Mm-hmm. Do people know that?
2: Yeah, a lot of, but you know what? Some do and some don't.
1: Mm-hmm.
2: Because some think that just because it wasn't their drug of choice, that they won't have a problem.
1: Mm-hmm.
2: But for me, I'm like you. I can't do one without the other because
1: right.
2: I was a weed smoker. I drank, I sniffed, I snort.
1: Okay.
2: So it's going to lead me back down to where my drug of choice is at.
1: Right. So you just say nothing.
2: Nothing.
1: Wow. We just alike.
2: Nothing.
1: Because we know what's going to trigger
2: it's
1: us off.
2: Nope. It's going to trigger.
1: And you had meetings with the people and tell them about your story that way they won't pick up.
2: Mm-hmm.
1: Okay.
2: Mm-hmm.
0: I think she should write a book.
2: Mm-hmm.
1: You should write a book.
0: I think she should write a book.
1: Why not?
2: She should say that.
0: Why not?
1: No. So if nobody don't know, she know.
2: She knows.
0: She should write a book.
1: She wrote all these kids' books. You heard
2: did
1: about
2: she?
1: That?
2: Mm-hmm. Mm-hmm.
1: Wow.
0: Everybody mm-hmm. have a unique story,
1: mm-hmm.
0: and I think everybody is entitled to tell their story.
2: Mm-hmm.
1: Right. So. You told your story about the kids. Oh, you have another book, too.
0: Oh, yeah.
1: About yourself.
0: Yeah, Struggle mm-hmm. to Find Myself.
2: Mm-hmm.
1: Struggle to Find Herself.
2: Did
1: you know when she was struggling to find herself?
2: Mm-mm. Because I already knew she had it in her.
1: She do got
2: I
1: it in her.
2: I already knew she had it in her. When she told me she was writing a book, the first thing I told her, I said, stick and stay with it. Don't start it and then give up.
1: Right.
2: She's supposed to be good. We're supposed to have designer bags.
1: Designer
2: clothesline.
1: Bags.
0: I did it all.
1: Oh, mm-hmm. my goodness.
0: Did it
2: but
0: all.
2: That's okay because it's going to come back. It's going to come back.
1: You know, I still want to know what's in the book about struggle to find me. What is it?
0: You
1: struggle
0: gotta
1: to
0: buy,
1: find what?
0: You got to buy the book.
1: It's I have to buy the book.
0: It's a blueprint in the book. It's a blueprint on.
1: You should give a little hint because the other people probably went through the same thing you've gone through.
0: I'm going to give you
1: and
0: a
1: you
0: hint.
1: Can help
0: it's
1: them
0: all
1: out.
0: About love, life, and relationship.
1: Love. Okay, love, life, and relationship. Love, life, and can you explain that?
0: I don't want to get
1: can't comprehend. I cannot comprehend that.
0: You don't know about love?
2: You don't know about love?
0: And relationship?
1: Do I know about love? Oh, yes, I do. I used to live in Ocean City one time, right?
0: In the 1990s. So you got a picture
1: in the 80s.
0: Baltimore City, 80s. 1990s. See, you the 80s, I'm the 90s.
1: Oh.
0: I'm a 90s.
1: So what's the difference?
0: Oh, I think it was a difference. I think drugs was a little bit rapid or crack
1: in the
0: 90s.
1: In the 90s. Okay.
0: So it was a. It
1: yeah,
0: because
1: in the 80s I used to. In the 90s, smoke.
2: Mm-hmm.
1: So it's different. The 80 babies and 90 mm-hmm. babies. Well, I'm the 60 babies. I was born in the 60s. That
0: well,
1: stuff wasn't out.
0: I can't tell you.
2: It was out.
1: It was?
2: It just wasn't. It, was, it just wasn't just, like how just, it is. You know. It's in the 80s and 90s.
1: Charles, you hear this, Charles? Let's see. Look, Charles might got some answers in
2: Charles,
1: talking for us.
2: Charles,
1: Charles. What's up,
3: hey,
1: Charles?
3: Hey, what's up, Larry?
1: Hey, man, how you recognize my voice? I never said my name.
3: I know mm-hmm. who it was, but I got to tell you who got the answers.
1: What answers?
3: The answers to this situation, Mark Cannon. The guy that's been in out of jail, shot and stabbed 9 times. I mean, nobody got a story like Mark Cannon.
0: Is that you, Mark?
3: No, it's not. I'm not Mark. I'm Charles.
0: You
3: no,
0: sure?
3: I'm clean and sober.
0: Okay.
3: All I do is smoke the la-la.
1: Oh, he talk about recovering. You want to talk to Mrs.
2: Stacy
1: about recovering.
3: No, I'm a mental health counselor. You know, I know how to recover.
0: Oh, okay.
3: You know? Yeah, you know, sometimes you got to slow down. You know, you got to name your coping skills. You know, get out that pen and piece of paper and start writing down, you know, your goals and your aspirations and start working towards them. You want to start with your small-term goals, something that you can do within a day or an hour, and work yourself up to goals that you can complete within a week or a month.
0: Oh, yeah.
2: Absolutely. Absolutely.
1: Mm-hmm. Mm-hmm. Wow, she agreeing with you, Charles. Mm-hmm.
2: Yeah, because he's right.
3: Yeah, but Mark Cannon has the story. In and out of jail, shot and stabbed 9 times. I mean, oh, man. Nobody has a story like him.
0: Well, tell Mark, give us a call. Maybe he can come on the show.
3: I know Larry got him on speed dial.
1: Mark, I don't know nobody named Mark Canna.
3: What's the guy, Mark, that be on with Larry?
1: Oh, Mark, you right. Okay, he right. I didn't know. Yeah. Got it, Mark. Mark, Canna, right.
3: Hey, he got all the organizations. They be marching around and having breakfast on Sundays, but okay. I don't know why anything ain't got done yet. I mean, we still in the same situation, but worse. Okay. I mean, shouldn't the activists be activated?
1: Are you making fun of Mark?
3: Oh, no, not Mark. I'm just saying all activists. I mean, because we really haven't accomplished anything.
1: We're not going to make fun of Mark. Mark is a great guy, man.
3: Since the consent decree was brought to Baltimore and the activists were the ones that brought it to Baltimore, it was abandoned. We don't have anything that we can say that we accomplished as a city.
1: Yes, we do. We have a young lady right here. She accomplished 14 books.
0: Yes.
1: Jean.
3: Oh, no, that's what she did personally.
1: And then we had Miss Stacy accomplish, a company. Tell them about
2: a transitional. Yeah. We did transitional housing, House of Change, Erica's Place, 3.3.
1: All this accomplishment.
3: Mm-hmm. That's all right.
1: And I'm
3: that's
1: the news right. guy. I'm on Cut News. We accomplished. I mean, you may not accomplish anything.
3: You know what I accomplished? I did a moving job all the way to Los Angeles, California.
1: Yeah, I remember.
3: A 26-foot Penske truck myself.
1: Yeah.
3: By myself.
1: That's accomplishment. That's mm-hmm. accomplishment. So why you say nobody accomplished anything here? That's not true.
3: But I'm talking about collectively as a people, our accomplishments. You know, like when they tell us to vote for affirmative action, you know, we're giving our first black county executive, Julian Jones, you know, vote for Julian Jones so okay. we can accomplish that. I mean, all these, you know, as a collective, what have we accomplished?
1: That's actually our next call. You got me accomplishing. So, let's ask our next caller, man. Thanks for calling, Charles. Wham, how you doing, Wham? You live.
4: How you doing? I'm doing wonderful. I want to call in and give a shout out to Jean.
0: Hey, I'm
4: a friend
0: William.
4: Of Jean, and I own both her books. And her book about herself, it goes about a struggle of a black woman and what a black woman has to go through dealing with black men. Dealing with black men and drugs, dealing with black men who got drug problems, just the struggle. Because I'm a black man, and we put black women through a lot.
1: Oh, yeah. Let's tell the truth. Shame the devil.
4: And black women are strong.
1: Yes, they are.
4: I'm a black man. I'm educated. I was raised with my father and my mother. But my grandmother, my mother, mm-hmm. and my sister, they made sure I stayed straight. And now I'm a single parent dad, and I got a daughter, and I'm out to tell her because a man needs to tell a woman what a man going to do to a woman.
1: And For instance,
4: if you read that lady's story that's sitting beside you,
1: what's the name of that book?
0: And Struggle to Find Yourself.
1: It's on Amazon.
0: Yes.
1: Okay, we gonna read it
4: for Amazon.
1: You work for Amazon.
4: I bought it from Amazon.
1: Oh, okay.
4: Soon as she told me she was coming out with the book, soon as she told me it was on Amazon, I bought it.
1: Wow.
4: And I own her children books. Oh, Jean's children books should be in the school system and at the public
0: mm-hmm.
4: libraries.
0: Mm-hmm. We're working on it. Mm-hmm. We're working
4: and
0: on
4: it. I was telling her that in Washington, D.C., when you have a child, you automatically, once a month, they send your book to at the level of your child
1: mm-hmm.
4: for you to read to your child, because when a parent reads to a child, the child becomes a better reader.
1: Mm-hmm.
4: Okay? And Jean's book covered a whole gamut of what a child needs to do and what a parent needs to instill in that child. But getting back to her book, you was just talking about, Larry, about what you see on the street, about the killing and everything.
1: Right.
4: When Jean grew up, she grew up with all of that.
1: Oh, my goodness.
4: She had to make it through that from the men that she dealt with. Mm. And what I applaud her about,
5: she went through with these men, but in her book, she don't downgrade them men.
1: Oh.
5: Because there's a lot of sisters that would tell you to struggle and then curse out every man that they've been with, but they chose that man.
1: Tell me about it.
5: Okay?
1: Wait a minute. No, I didn't have a woman curse me out.
5: That man. See, let me tell you something. Men think that we choose women. We don't choose women. Women choose us.
1: What? Absolutely. Hold up. Hey, Wham, you the man. Hey, Wham, I like you, Wham. Hold on. So women choose us?
5: Women choose us. We think we choose them. When you go to a club and you see a pretty woman, you walk up and you present yourself.
1: Right.
5: She looks you up and down.
1: Oh, yeah.
5: And she say, nay, oh, yay, whether she's going to give you the number, she's not going to give you the number. But as men, if she don't give us the number, we move to the next one.
2: Yep.
1: Right.
2: Absolutely.
1: How you know?
2: Because that's how we do. Mm-hmm. He right.
1: How we him know all this?
5: Women can go to a club and, excuse my French, they can see a man come up.
1: No, don't say your French on the air. Don't say your French on the air.
5: Okay. They know that they're going to give him some. They automatically look and say, no, that's the one. And then they're going to approach him. Or they're going to walk around him. So, men, we think that we chose.
1: Y'all choose us.
0: That's right.
5: We ain't scored nothing.
0: I chose Reggie.
5: You just present yourself.
1: Wow.
0: When I seen him, I knew he was the one.
1: Wow.
5: That's right.
1: Hey, Reggie, So no wonder it's hard for me. No wonder it's hard for me to find a woman. Because I'm trying to find her. I got to wait for them to choose me. Well, I had one. I'm just joking. I do have one.
5: That's what I'm saying. But let me tell you something. Mm-hmm. The one you got, she chose you.
1: She chose me.
5: She chose you.
1: Well, I was a cab driver. I used to drive her to work all the time. And one day, she got out the cab without paying me. I said, miss, she said, you going to pick me back up? I said, yeah, but I didn't pick her back up. But she called me the next time and said, here's your money. And then I started picking up. But,
0: oh, Lord.
1: Yeah. But yeah, you know, letting a woman choose you, they won't pay the fare.
5: No. Everything is a test. It's just like my two-year-old daughter, when she was two, there was limitations until I drew the line and say, no. Because women will test you.
1: We're gonna test you. What is the great story in this book, Struck to Find Myself? What was it about that you took on to this? You say, wow, that's incredible. I mean, tell us about it. Tell us one little snippet.
0: Don't tell them everything, William, because people got to buy the book.
1: I know.
0: Just give us a snippet.
5: No. If you know her because she's sitting beside you, Jean.
1: I just met her.
5: And an overcomer.
1: She what?
5: An overcomer. She's a fighter and she will overcome.
1: Wow. That's great.
5: A lot of women will lay down.
1: What you mean?
5: Sorry for themselves. Hey. You got two women in that studio that's fighters.
1: Uh oh.
5: That's what you got in there.
1: Wow. They fighters over my
2: head. Ain't lying about that.
1: For real? Man, Wham.
0: I would just let y'all know I have 12 jobs and I don't get tired.
1: Wow, Wham. We're going to have to bring Wham in here one day, man.
0: I got to bring Wham more.
1: Wham, we got to bring you in.
5: Let me say this. The lady that you start off with, the halfway house.
1: Mm-hmm. Is it a halfway house? Is it? It's not a halfway house. A halfway house is prison. She's not the halfway house. It's a recovery house.
5: The recovery house.
1: Yeah.
5: Let me tell you how her was common between her and Gene. She's a recoverer.
1: Mm-hmm.
5: Gene was married and had to deal with people in recovery.
1: Really?
5: So they have a combination of a story.
1: Wow.
5: They can relate to each other. And that's what Gene's book is about.
1: Oh. That's all right.
5: Women.
1: You got any questions for Wham before we go to Joe?
0: No. Mm-mm. That I appreciate you calling in, William.
5: Oh.
0: I appreciate everything.
5: Anything to support you. You know I'm there.
0: Well, I know.
1: You. Thank you, Wham. Call back next week. We'll be here at same time, same channel. 4 to 5.
5: Bye-bye. All right. Thank you.
0: See you later.
1: Thank you. Hey, Joe. What's up, Joe?
6: Yeah, good evening. I just wanted to, what the brother just went off said, I heard my son one time.
1: Mm-hmm.
6: He was saying, man, I pulled her up. I said, "Hey, son, come here a minute."
1: Uh-oh. So he agreeing with William. They pulled us up, right?
0: That's right.
6: Yeah, because I had to school them. I said, "Listen, son, that woman saw you the moment you walked through that door."
1: Oh, my goodness.
6: You don't choose the woman. The woman choose you.
1: All that time, you know? I thought I was choosing woman. I'm just learning.
6: No, brother. A woman, let me tell you something.
1: Mm-hmm.
6: When you walk through the door, it's how you present yourself.
1: Mm.
6: Like me, I came from a long line of, even from my father to my oldest brother, we're dressers, you know. And you were just a package when you walk through that door.
1: Mm.
6: And it's how you con yourself. Because trust me, you don't choose a woman. The woman choose you.
1: Even if I had brand over heels. you know, we if they look at our shoes, all where's y'all stuff
6: from, like,
1: shoes up?
6: From
1: oh, my goodness. So I can't make
6: from
1: sure.
6: Head to toe, bro. Oh
1: my, please don't look at my boots. I got work boots on. Wow, Joe, thank you. So where you calling from, Joe?
6: I'm calling from Baltimore. East.
2: Okay. East Baltimore in the house. Hey.
1: You got any kids? Now, we got the books. We got books, kid books.
6: Well, that'd be my grandbabies.
1: From 1 to 6.
0: 1 to 6.
6: Yeah, that's wonderful. Yeah.
1: And they teach them how to read. They teach them how to count money. Colors, yeah. All kind of
0: careers.
1: Stuff.
0: Careers. I have a new book in reference to careers. Mm-hmm. Gina Lang Adventure for Careers for Children.
6: Yeah, hey, listen. And see, I came from a two-parent home. My father was a reader and staunch on education, right?
0: Mm-hmm.
6: Now, I remember we had to go get his paper. That's the old Sunday paper when they was like 3 pounds.
0: Mm-hmm. Thick.
6: Mm-hmm. And he would read that paper from back to front. But look, I always look forward to getting the funny paper. He would give it me the funny paper. By the time I was in the sixth grade, I was already reading on a college sophomore level.
1: Wow. See that?
6: You know.
1: Yeah, so, books is very important, papers.
6: Yes, it is. Reading is very important.
1: All right.
6: It educates you, and you get comprehension from that, you know.
1: And we also have a young lady in here that has her own recovering home.
0: Mm-hmm.
1: Now, if you know anybody needs some treatment, you can give her a call, too.
0: Mm-hmm.
1: Joe, you know anybody out there need help, treatments?
6: Well, I'm not dealing with a person and needing treatment right now.
1: Okay.
6: But I tell you what, if I run into someone.
1: What's that number?
6: I will.
2: The number. Joe,
1: write this down, Joe.
2: The number is 410-419-9923.
1: Did you get it?
6: I got it.
2: And my name is Stacy.
6: Okay, Stacy.
1: And
2: thank
1: also,
2: you, Joe.
1: And Joe, don't forget.
6: I'm glad I tuned into this program, man.
1: Thank you, Joe. I know how to. I'm thinking that I'm choosing a woman. They choosing me.
2: Mm-hmm.
6: Well, hey, listen. Wrap you up in the package.
1: Wrap
6: you
1: me
6: understand?
1: Up.
6: When you walk through the door, brother, if you from head to toe,
1: mm-hmm.
6: you're already chosen.
1: Do I need to smell good?
6: Oh.
1: We're going to ask the ladies what kind of cologne to get. Well, thank you, Joe, so much.
0: Thank you're
6: you,
0: welcome, Joe.
6: Bro.
1: Appreciate
0: see
1: you.
0: See you next week.
6: You're welcome.
1: All right.
6: All right.
1: What kind of cologne to get? I need to spray something.
2: As long as it smells good. Don't matter to me.
1: It don't matter.
0: I recommend Dior for men. That's what I recommend.
1: Dior. Okay.
0: You can't go wrong with Dior, Gucci,
1: mm-hmm.
2: Versace.
1: Well, that costs like $200.
0: Well, you want your man to smell stuff? Good, right?
1: Yeah.
0: Well, we get some polo. Get some polo, something like that.
1: Get some oil, cost $5.
2: some of them oils be smelling good nowadays.
1: I know. Well.
2: Can I ask Jean a question?
0: Yeah.
2: My granddaughter asked me one day, right, to teach her how to pray, right?
0: Mm-hmm.
2: And so my question is, do you think you would do like a spiritual children book to teach them about God, or is that like crossing the boundary?
0: I would think that's crossing the boundaries. Everybody is so political right now. I don't want to say, hey, I do this. This is the way the Muslim play. This is the way Jehovah Witness pray. This is the way Baptists pray. I think it starts in the house. Mm-hmm. Whatever religion you is, you talk to your granddaughter, say, this is how we pray, or this is what we do at this time.
2: Okay.
0: Yeah.
1: Just like, for instance, now, I really would love to have a religious show on the airways, like Muslim, Christians, who else? All the
0: Baptists,
1: Catholics. Right? So that way we can understand something. But people don't want to talk about religious. They don't. I mean, because they'd be heated up. It'd be fighting and arguing. You can't get a lot of people in to the same thing. But guess what? We Are Us. It's a movement, a group out there, and they had Muslims, Christians, everybody walking. So that proved me wrong, because everybody can come together.
0: Mm-hmm. And get along.
1: They can. But you just like you asked her a question, so tell us why you don't want to write a book of the religious for the children.
0: Because there's so many different religions, and I don't think children should be, at least my line of, my Gina Lang universe is educational. I'm not dabbing into other subjects like that.
1: Maybe I need to do it. Because I'd be the first one. I like to be the first one.
2: At it.
1: You know, you never know, Jean, but no, she asked you that because you're already into the groove, and we just heard her perspective of it. But you never know.
2: Yeah, because especially you're doing educational, and religion is really educational too, because you need to know, you know, who you're praying to. You need to know, you know, what God you choose, you know, and how to pray.
1: Right.
2: Because some people don't know how to pray.
1: I don't know how to pray.
0: Let me say,
1: I say, God, forgive me sins, forgive my sins, save my soul, reserve a home in heaven. That's a prayer.
2: That's a prayer. That's your prayer.
1: You know, I had got stabbed one time, right? And I got on my knees while I was bleeding. And I said, God, forgive my sins, save my soul, and reserve a home in heaven. I was in, what do you call it when you sleep? You didn't wake up. What do they call it? Coma. I was in a coma Friday, Saturday, Sunday, Monday, I think. They said Wednesday they was going to pull the plug. I woke up Tuesday. They was getting ready to pull the plug on me Tuesday.
0: What?
1: I mean Wednesday. But I woke up Tuesday. But see, the reason why I got on my knees while I was dead, because I played in a play at a church, Heaven or Hell, and I was the devil, and I was, and God, you know how the Book of Lamb life, like when you die, and then God said, depart from me or accept you in, and the devil will come and get you if you go to hell. And I remember that. So if you ask God to forgive your sins, say you so reserve a home in heaven before you die, and then you go to heaven. But you gotta
0: everybody believe different stuff.
1: Everybody believe different. You tell me, man. You tell me about. So you tell me about your way.
0: No, I'm not telling you about my way.
1: Tell me about your way.
0: Technical. I keep my prayers to myself, but I do.
1: Oh my goodness.
0: That's one of my rules. You have to pray.
1: You have to pray.
0: You just have to pray.
1: But
0: and it puts you at ease.
1: How do you pray? You see, she don't accept my prayer. See. She's saying, I keep my prayer to myself. So you tell me how you pray, Miss Stacy.
2: I just pray to the Lord. You know, I told my grandmother that one time. Like, I had a children prayer. And that's, Lord, lay me down to sleep and let my soul to rest. If I should die before I wake, take my soul to keep. You know, so that was like a child's prayer, right? So she was like, girl, you 30-something years old and you still saying that prayer? So, because I don't know no other prayer. And she taught me.
1: See?
2: She taught me.
1: See,
2: you know,
1: let's hear your prayer.
2: She taught me.
0: No, no.
1: You heard mine. You heard Stacy's.
0: No, no. Some things I think you need to keep sacred and keep to yourself.
1: I don't know.
0: I mean, I tell y'all a lot about business, but this right here.
1: Is it in the book? Is it in the book that you won't pray for us? We're going to read that. You know what? Let's get the book. Let's get the book. Because we want to know about Jean.
0: Yep.
1: And she don't want nobody know until they read about
0: William
1: it.
0: William made a good point. I didn't realize, you know, being with men with drug addiction and stuff like that, it took a toll on me also.
2: Mm-hmm.
0: You know.
2: Absolutely.
0: I didn't realize that all that it did to me. And it was a struggle to watch somebody that you love hurting and going through all the stuff that they're going through. Or I'm going to give you a snippet. One day I came home and the microwave was missing. And he told me we didn't have a microwave.
1: Is this true?
0: The God honest truth. I came home from work going to heat my food up. And I'm just like, where the microwave at? He said, we ain't never had no microwave. I'm like, we did have a microwave.
1: But no, you see, I'm not going to agree because somebody might have stole the microwave.
0: No.
1: I don't think he did it. No.
0: He pawned that microwave. No, he back didn't. In the day, a no, microwave was a big deal.
2: Yeah, microwave was a big deal.
0: It was a big deal.
1: Because somebody stole my microwave about 2 weeks ago. And nobody in the house get high.
0: You never know.
1: No. So I'm not going to agree with that microwave thing. So you got rid of him for nothing.
0: No, I didn't get rid of him because of the microwave.
1: So why you get rid of him?
0: I'm
1: then?
0: Like Bonnie and Clyde. I stood beside him.
1: No. Oh, you did?
0: Yeah. I had to go get another microwave.
1: I'm not going to. You ain't going to downgrade like us men. I'm
2: say,
1: picking
2: you
1: up
2: say
1: on
2: not like
1: two
2: that.
1: Women against one. But the microwave was gone.
0: The microwave was gone.
1: Anything else was gone?
0: You got to read the book, Lord.
1: Oh, it's in the book. The microwave in the book.
0: The microwave is in the book.
2: It's in the book.
1: So how can we find this book?
0: You can find this book on Amazon, or you can reach out to me. Give me a call at 443-220-2753, or it's down at Northeast Market at Jay's Books. They're in stock.
1: The microwave in the book.
0: The microwave in the book.
1: And something else in the book.
0: I can't
1: take it. Other than the microwave?
0: I can't take it.
1: All right. Well, hey, that's great.
2: That's great.
0: Is there any callers out there that have gotten a book and read a little? They can call in and talk. We can talk about the book. Oh, what's your favorite part of the book?
1: Okay.
0: You can give us a call at 410-481-1010. Give us a call.
1: That's right. And we worldwide streaming. 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
1: That's right. And she here.
2: I'm here.
0: She in the building,
1: she
0: y'all.
1: She here.
2: I'm here to answer any questions. Or if anybody need any treatment or any help. You know, just call.
1: You have more than one location?
2: No, we just have one location for right now.
1: And how many occupancies?
2: We hold up to nine clients.
1: And they stay for 4 to 8 months?
2: Four to nine months.
1: Okay.
2: Mm-hmm. Yep.
1: So they can be clean and sober. Mm-hmm. Now, what about the people who already complete? They got certificates.
2: Oh, they get certificates. They get certificates. We have a graduation. Brandon Scott signs.
1: Who is Brandon Scott?
2: You know who Brandon Scott is.
1: Mayor Brandon Scott is my buddy.
2: He signed the certificates for us once they complete. And then we have like a little ceremony for them.
1: Mm-hmm.
2: Mm-hmm. And, you know, we do have some success stories, you know, house managers, we end up hiring them. We call them overseers instead of house managers. Mm-hmm. They overseers. So a lot of them complete the program. And if we have jobs available, we hire them.
1: That's great.
2: Or if we know somebody that's looking for an overseer, mm-hmm. we'll send them their way, you know. So we do have some success stories now.
1: You know what I like? What you said about Section 8 houses.
2: Mm-hmm.
1: You know, y'all help people out with, you know,
2: housing, public houses.
1: And, you know, some people, some houses just keep them and won't even elevate them. Mm-hmm. And she does. She elevate the people for the new start. Because
2: we meet them at the level of their needs.
1: Right.
2: We meet them at their needs.
0: Okay.
1: All right. So, once again, we want to thank everybody. And don't test that dial. We'll be right back after these messages.

This is a severe thunderstorm warning for Baltimore County, Carroll County, Frederick County, Howard County, Montgomery County, and Loudoun County, effective until 5:36 p.m.

0: All right, we back, folks. We back. We are back. Now, y'all remember when we said, who's back? Gene and Larry. Real talk.
1: Real talk.
0: And then what about the relationship part?
1: I'm ready to talk about relationship.
0: Are you ready?
1: I'm ready.
0: Miss Stacy, she can really talk about relationship.
2: Mm-hmm.
0: What about relationships?
1: Well, I have a lot of friends that's finding it hard to find a mate in Baltimore.
0: A mate? What's a mate?
1: Someone to kick it with, to go out on dates and, you know.
0: You say you know people looking for a mate?
1: Yeah, I have a lot of people that's looking to connect with other people.
0: So they tuned in right now?
1: I hope so.
0: All right, so how are you going to connect? So this is the...
1: You're the love doctor?
0: Yeah.
1: What you mean, how I'm going to connect?
0: But see, my love doctor is different than radio. This radio is different. I come on at night when all the kids sleep, and you have to be 18 and over.
1: Well, this is the drive at home.
0: Yeah, just the afternoon drive. So tell us about the mate that people are looking for.
1: Everybody is looking for this six-figure person, but they're
0: what
1: not
0: you mean
1: six-figure?
0: Money?
1: Six-figure?
0: So we have to have money to do things?
1: No, what I keep trying to emphasize, learn and get to know the person. Mm-hmm. You know what I mean? Money is not the most important part of the relationship to me. It's about communication and getting to know each other, going on dates, and, you know, what you say, buying Happy Meals?
0: Well, look, I talked about that last year. I was hoping you didn't talk about it because I only had like $3 or $4, right? My girlfriend's birthday, and I ain't had no money, so I bought a Happy Meal.
2: Mm-hmm.
0: So she remembered that. But she didn't get mad at me.
2: Mm-hmm.
0: I do something where they can remember. There you go. See, Stacy?
1: The thought.
0: So you say six-figure, man. What's a six-figure?
1: I'm just going by experience with talking to a lot of other people. They want men with six figures.
0: They want a man with a car, too, don't they?
1: They want a man with a car.
0: And a job.
1: But they don't have one.
0: So what about the men? What we want?
1: What do y'all want?
0: Let me tell you what a man want out of a woman.
1: Okay, I'm listening.
0: Okay. So this is what a man want out of a woman. A man want a honest woman, okay? Not to cheat on them, because men, we do know if you're cheating or not. No, you come home, want to wine and dine, and she's going to say, don't touch me. You know, sleep with her pants on. All kind of stuff like that. I mean, come on. You know, I'm giving you my whole check, and you got your pants on. I mean, that's ridiculous. So we want y'all to, you know, the romance.
2: You want the romance.
0: Yeah. You don't get all our money and then you talking about, don't touch me.
2: Mm-hmm. Have a headache. Yeah. Not tonight.
0: Right. So we do know when women mess around. Women think they smarter than guys.
1: We are. What you talking about?
0: No, you're not. You think you are.
1: We let you think that you're smarter.
0: No, one day.
1: Men are not smarter than women, let me tell you.
0: Why? Why did my ex walk to work and I have a car?
1: I asked you a
0: 5 o'clock in the morning.
1: I asked you a question. And you refused to answer.
0: One day, I follow her. I let her go outside. I went walking behind her. Mm-hmm. She didn't go to work. All right. Who's calling? 410-481-1010. Money, oh my goodness, Money Mike. What's up, Money Mike? That's Money Mike, man. Listen to Money Mike. Money Mike, what's up, man? Let's talk about it.
3: All right, Larry, I'm recently divorced. Make about $300,000. I don't even want to get into it.
0: Go ahead, Mike.
2: Uh-huh, don't get into the money part.
0: Get into it, Mike.
3: You know the problem that I'm having, Larry?
0: What?
3: See, I like to go on dates, concerts, movies, all of that, right?
0: Mm-hmm.
3: And sometimes I just want to go with a pretty, intelligent woman.
0: Uh-oh.
3: Right?
0: Yep.
3: And take my time to get to know her. But you know what? As soon as I start spending money,
0: uh-huh,
3: right? They come with the bull.
0: Uh-oh.
1: What's the bull?
3: They come with their hand out. Now, first, if I was treating you, never asked for you to spend any money, right? Now, and I tell each woman, I'm going to pay for you to get your hair done. I'm going to pay for your nails. If you're my woman, you're going to be taken care of. So you shouldn't have to ask me for anything because I'm a generous guy. But at some point, right, they always have to come. And I tell them, you shouldn't have to ask your man for money. He knows what you need.
0: There you go, Mike. Oh, thank you, Mike.
3: He knows what you need. He knows you need your hair done. He knows you need your nails done. He's paying for all of the things, but then sooner or later, it comes. You know, with your rent, with your car note. And see, and I try to tell, what did I say? I like beautiful women. But intelligent women, too.
0: But, Mike, no, you shouldn't just like beautiful women. You can like an ugly woman, too.
3: I do, but I'm...
0: I mean, come on, Mike.
3: But I'm not dating, but hold.
0: No, Mike, no.
3: Everybody got their own preference.
0: Mike.
3: What might be pretty to me? Hold up.
0: No, Mike, I can't hold up.
2: He's
0: looking for pretty women.
3: No, but I'm saying beauty is in the eye of the beholder. What might be pretty to me isn't pretty to you.
0: So you said no? I know what a pretty woman look like, but,
3: no, but
0: I don't
3: saying,
0: go
3: but
0: for
3: it,
0: pretty
3: it
0: woman
3: beauty,
0: all the time,
3: but
0: Mike.
3: It ain't beauty, but it ain't just beauty. See, to be pretty, you gotta have some intelligence. You gotta be smart. You know, to be a beauty, I'm not looking for a size 3, 4, 5,
0: Mike.
3: I'm looking for a 7, 8, 9, maybe.
0: I ain't cut you off. I'm gonna let you finish your thought, but I'd rather have an ugly woman than a pretty woman, because everybody not going to try to meet the pretty woman. I mean, the ugly woman. You know what
2: so
0: I mean?
3: But look, if you on your game, see, because look, women know, I'm going to tell you the truth. Women know whether they going to get with you the minute you walk in the club, the minute you walk in the restaurant. You know
0: did you hear this show earlier? That's what they were talking about.
3: If you don't say anything stupid out your mouth, you end.
0: Okay.
3: But if you say one thing is stupid, one thing is immature, one thing that's silly, you out the competition. You done. But if you know how to talk, how to treat a woman, how to finesse them out them clothes, because they want to come out of them.
0: Hey, Mike.
3: Come on.
0: Mike.
3: Come on. They want to come out of them. Like, come on. We
0: hold up, Mike. Finesse them.
3: They want to come out. No, Mike, they don't.
0: Because I used to talk to this woman for 5 years, and I ain't get nothing but a hug and a kiss. So,
3: she kept on saying
0: good things come to those who wait. But I already had a woman, but I would just, like, mess with her on the side.
2: Okay.
3: But guess what? I'm not waiting that long. I'm not waiting no more. Ain't nothing going on but the rent.
0: And
3: right,
0: look,
3: you gotta have money to play.
0: Are you still
3: so
0: single,
3: playing,
0: Mike? Huh? You still single?
3: Still single.
0: Because a lot of women listen to the show right now because Jean saying that her friends listening, she want a 9-figure man, right?
1: This is a six figure man.
0: Just call. He's a 6-figure man.
1: All right.
0: So, Mike, no doubt. How can people get in touch with you? How all these single women?
3: No,
0: Mike, you just can't call if you're a 6-figure man and you don't want
2: that. Mike said he don't want that problem. His phone's going to blow up all night.
0: It don't matter.
3: Right.
0: Mike, you single. You trying to date.
3: You my man. Look, and look, I'm patient, too. I've matured. I've learned. So, look, good things come to those who wait.
0: No.
3: I can take my time.
0: Mike,
3: I'm good.
0: Give us the information.
3: On a serious note.
0: Go ahead.
3: Serious note.
0: She got the pen down,
3: lie.
0: Mike. Give us the number, man.
3: No, seriously. I know you're involved in some organizations.
0: Yes.
3: You need something?
0: Yes.
3: Who's on the board? Who's operating the board?
0: The engineer.
3: What's his name?
0: Go ahead, talk to us.
3: No, just tell him. He knows my number.
0: You know Money Mike number? He don't know. He's a new guy.
3: Let me tell you. Tell him to get in touch with Sean and give you my number. I got something for you.
0: For real?
3: For real, I wouldn't lie. I don't. Everybody I've offered some money to, I've given. I don't lie.
0: Oh wait, Mike, money, oh, Mike. Boy, I remember you last
1: away,
0: time.
1: If you're giving away money,
4: that's Mike. That money,
0: that's
4: Mike.
0: Money, Mike. Oh, you heard of Money Mike?
1: Mm-hmm. Well, if you're giving away money, Mike, come buy some of these books so I can give them away to the children. Mm-hmm. You gotta help the children.
3: How much you need?
4: How many books you want?
1: How many books you want?
3: How much are the books a piece?
1: $24 a piece.
3: All right, I'll tell you what. 4, 6, 8. I want 6. All right, I want 12 of them.
1: Okay, that's a bet.
3: Right, now I'm going to send you the money. Word up.
0: Oh, money, Mike.
1: And the books.
3: Word
1: up.
0: I know, Mike.
3: But look, you know, look, Mike, Mike. I'm from Cherry Hill. You from Cherry Hill.
0: Oh, my goodness.
1: I'm
0: you from
1: Cherry Hill, too.
0: What?
1: Cherry Farmer Road.
3: All right. So, like, you know, word up. If I say my word, you word
0: man,
3: up.
0: Hey, Money Mike, I'm happy. Yeah. I'm glad you called, man.
3: Like,
0: but it's still, all these women listening to a six-figure. You're going to have to call next week, Mike, too.
3: All right. Make sure, I'm going to make sure you got the money. That's all I'm going to ask about. Hey. Like, did he give you that money?
0: Yeah.
1: I want you to come in to the radio station. I want you to come in.
3: Look, I'm serious. I'm gonna get off the air, but man, you got that. That's a word up.
0: All right, we got it.
3: Right, you
0: say word
3: that's
0: up.
3: I promise to you. No problem. All right, have a good night.
0: All right,
3: have a good evening.
0: So, all the ladies were listening out here. Money Mike is single and ready to mingle, but he said he's giving a break. So that was your love doctor segment.
1: Oh.
0: So we're gonna be. To continue next week. So, any last remarks? We got a minute. Let's talk about it. Stacy. How can they reach you?
4: They can reach me again at 410-419-9923. Again, that's Stacy Ford at 410-419-9923. If you're serious about recovery, if you're serious about wanting to get clean and staying clean, not just get clean, but staying clean.
0: Oh.
4: You want to turn your life around for better.
0: How can they get the books?
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0: 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We are 1010 WOLB. Carl Nelson's views and opinions are his own and are not necessarily those of the staff and management of Radio 1, its sponsors, or advertisers. The following is a replay of this morning's Carl Nelson Show. This is not a live broadcast. No phone calls, please.
1: Yes, sir. I'm on my second civil lawsuit, my third in the federal courts. We filed it last month, and just waiting to hear from the judge. It's a lot of corruption behind my case, and I tell you, it's deeply rooted corruption. It involved elected officials as well as, and I know people don't want to hear this, but as well as Benny Thompson. You know, the federal prison is in his district, and I've reported to him, and I reported to Congressman Michael Guest. I reported to Senator Cindy Hyde-Smith, Senator Roger Wicker. All these people is just, they pay actors to me because I've brought this matter to their attention, and all of them turn a blind eye. You know, it's sickening. It's paid me to sit at home for 2 whole years and terminated me with falsified medical records because I wouldn't even take the money. And I have a fully redacted memo, look like the Epstein files, you know, to prove my case. You know, it is ridiculously corrupt. And I want people to know that if it wasn't for Mr. Ernest McBride publishing my story, front page, two news front page articles a year apart, I wouldn't have probably had the drive to keep going because people probably wouldn't have believed what I was going through if I didn't have those articles that he produced. I even went to the news media here is corrupt. I had my first full-fledged press conference in front of the federal courthouse on my first civil lawsuit, and the news media was out there, and all of them covered up my story. You know, none of them aired the story because I was calling out names, and nobody aired the story. You know, everybody was standing around looking, waiting to see it air on TV, and nobody aired the story. That let me know how corrupt these people are, how corrupt the state of Mississippi is. Nobody wants to be exposed, even the FBI. I've went to the FBI several times.
2: Yeah, let me jump in here. So are they paying you now, or do you still have to find alternate ways to survive?
1: I have to survive. My home has been in foreclosure. My truck has been repoed. These people do not play fair. You know, I've almost been through divorce. This corruption has truly affected my life. It has dominated my life because it's hard to get over to what the people that are supposed to protect me have done to me. And, you know, I was a union vice president, and I even found out that the union is corrupt as well. These people working together. You can't trust nobody here. The union turned their back on me. I could prove all of this. These people were working together against me because I was reporting real. All these people do is lie. And look at Trump. Trump is leading the way. All he do is lie on TV every day, and it trickles on down. But I want people to understand it didn't happen. It didn't start with the Trump administration. It started under the Joe Biden, Kamala Harris administration.
2: All right. And Fred, we got to let it go because we got to let you fellas go. We got another guest on deck. You know, sorry to hear your story like that. But Ernest, parting shot before we let you guys go. So Fred, if people want to help you, how can they reach you? You have an email address?
3: Yes, sir. Email address. I want to say that I'm proud of the fact that I achieved contributing editor status. I also was editor briefly.

0: the Jackson Advocate. And so that's been in place for the past 20 years. I just retired finally about 2 months ago. So contributing editor, Ernest McBride. Let me go down in history with that as a part of my title.
1: We don't have the time, Ernest, because we got another guest on deck. We're already over time.
0: We're organizing in Vicksburg. We're trying to get our old civil rights allies together, and we're going to take on that white minority that's running things like they did in 1955. We can't have that, man. We're going to run these crooked suckers out of town. Why I got friends.
1: So how can folks help you? How can they reach you, Ernest?
0: I'm at Ernest. Actually, it's Louverture, as Toussaint Louverture. Louverture McBride, McBride, 8484 at AOL.com. I had to get a new email because they kept screwing me around. But Louverture, Louverture, McBride. Louverture.

0: This is a severe thunderstorm warning for Baltimore County, Carroll County, and Harford County, effective until 5:35 p.m.
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2: 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And Fred, how can folks reach you if they want to help you as well?
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2: All right. Fred, keep us in the loop. Also, Dr. Dorsey, keep us in the loop, too, with your book. We want to find out when that book is gonna, if it passes peer review. If not, even if it doesn't, we need to read that book. So keep us in the loop and, you know, make sure that Ernest knows when that book's coming out so we can inform the family. Ernest, thank you. Thank you for bringing these fellas on, and thank you for the great discussion this morning.
4: I had an opportunity. Bring us back on as we go along, because this is the Civil War all over again. This time, it's the Black Vicksburg majority against a vicious, dirty, low-down, dirty white minority. We're going to get those boys. Chase them out of town, brother.
2: All right. That's Ernest McBride, retired. I guess he's from the Jackson Advocate newspaper. Family, let's move on now. 8 minutes after the top there, our Sister Antoinette is joining us, Grand Rising Sister Antoinette. Welcome back. Welcome to the program.
5: Good morning. Can you hear me okay?
2: We can hear you fine. Sister Antoinette is a sort of a Renaissance woman. So, you know, she made a trip to Egypt, so we want to hear about that. And she's also now tackling 10K marathons as well. Sister Antoinette, before we get into your trip, give us a little bit of your background, how we got to where we are today.
5: So I am a product of Chicago, Illinois. I was born there in 1963, and I was raised in the housing project in Chicago. If folks are familiar with that, I am the youngest of 10, and my mom raised 9 of these children alone. And so I went to Chicago Public School, and I went to a vocational high school, actually. I had great teachers when I went to Chicago Public Schools, but they had limited resources, as you can imagine. And so despite those limitations, though, I managed to do well, graduated from 8th grade at the tender age of 12 and entered high school. And I wanted to be a nurse, but was too young to enter the nursing program. And so I left high school and began to work to really support myself. My mom really couldn't send me to college. We didn't have those resources at the time, which was fine. But then I went on. As I was working, I met wonderful women of color. What I learned from them is that they were raising families in the job that I was doing at that time, which was data entry. And it was a very modest salary. And I realized that I didn't want that life for myself. I wanted to do what I had always envisioned, which was to be a nurse. And so I went on to enroll myself into community college, continued to work full time, and 5 years later became a nurse.
2: Yeah, well, so that's a story. You know, I love that story there. But you also took a trip to Egypt, Kemet, with Tony Browder. Tell us, how did that come about? What made you decide to take that trip?
5: Wow. Well, I first came to know Dr. Browder about 30 years ago. I hosted a family reunion here in Maryland. My family is from Arkansas on my mom's side. And I was looking for interesting events to take my family to. And we actually took the Egypt on the Potomac trip that Dr. Browder had created and has been running for many decades. And so that was my first exposure to him and the information about what is evident here in the D.C. area about Egypt. So that was my first association with him. And then over the years, I sort of kept in touch with his cultural center. I sort of lost contact, but I knew about that Egypt trip, and I actually thought, wow, that sounds like a really cool thing to do. I don't know that I could ever do that, but wouldn't that be neat to sort of go there and learn where civilization began?
2: Well, did the trip, was it everything that you thought about? Because, you know, people are right now thinking about taking trips to Egypt, because we hear about Egypt, the cradle of democracy, everything started in Egypt.
5: Yes.
2: What are your thoughts? Did it meet all your expectations when you went?
5: Carl, it exceeded my expectations. I went there, actually I had a lot of feelings. I wondered, you know, if I were going to be at a disadvantage because I haven't studied Egypt before going there. So I was such a novice in this information, despite the fact that I'm a mature woman. I didn't have a lot of information. So I thought, well, what is this trip going to be like? Who are the people? I wasn't going to know anyone there, and it's a group trip. I wondered, you know, just what, I didn't know what to expect. But I got there. Let me just say this. Dr. Browder has been doing this for a long time, and the preparation was everything. I felt that, like, I knew what to expect in some degree in terms of how to get myself ready, what to do ahead of time. And then I got there and I met these incredible people and learned so much. This is a real study tour. And that's what I wanted. I wanted to get there and I wanted to learn and to grow. And I will tell you, it was far beyond anything I could have imagined.
2: Yeah, Egypt is one of those trips, especially going on tours with people like Tony Browder, Ashra Kwesi, or Renoka Rashidi, these fellows who know Egypt. It's like a study tour. It's like a classroom in there, and you're learning so much each and every day, and it blows your mind. It's just like hit after hit after hit after hit, and you go, wow, all this stuff that you thought you knew, you didn't. Now you're realizing where it was. Let me ask you this. What stood out to you, though, during the tour?
5: You know, the sheer brilliance, the magnitude of the brilliance of our ancestors is what stood out to me. You know, the depth and the breadth of the knowledge and skill it took to create these structures, to create so many things that started thousands upon thousands upon thousands of years ago. That is what stood out to me. It was more than just seeing the site. It was sort of taking in what that required and the fact that that brilliance, as crazy as this might sound, it lives in me.
2: It does live in you. It lives in all of us. I think this is my observation. I think that's part of the reason they don't want us to know that. How do you feel about that?
5: I agree. And in fact, for a long time, that fear of sort of getting the knowledge, that was in me too. Like, you know, why did I wait so long to go to a place and learn these things? Why do so many of us resist stepping into this knowledge? It is out of fear because we've lived with so many beliefs that would be contradicted by the truth. And that's a hard thing to push against for anyone. Certainly for me, I had questions as a child about what it might have been like to grow up in the culture in which I was born and not the place where I was enslaved. I always wondered, what would I study? How would I be? So, but that fear can be gripping to even step into that knowledge. So I think for a lot of people, it's challenging to push against or to really grow and to seek the knowledge that might change everything or a lot of things about what you believe.
2: 14 after the top of the hour, family. Our guest is Sister Antoinette. Sister Antoinette is what we call a Renaissance woman. She made those changes as she's been into nursing, to Egypt with life-changing trip. Now she's getting into 10K races. We're going to get into that in a moment, but I wanted to stay on the trip to what she learned from in Kemet on her journey with Tony Browder. So what was it that you learned that you know, that you feel that you can use today?
5: Oh, my. I think one big piece is to rely on and engage our ancestors, that those that went before us left so much for us to benefit from, that we can tap into more that many of us don't. We don't think about it maybe in that way, but they left so much knowledge and brilliance and rules to live by for us, that for me, that really, That really drove that point home for me. I recently lost my mom this year, actually. And again, it was, you know, what are the lessons that she taught me that I can carry into my life every day? What can I take to impart on my children? And now I'm a new grandma. What can I share that can live on? There's such a legacy in our history, but we don't always tap into it. But that's what stood out to me. You know, how can I embrace, embody, and continue to leverage that in my own life?
2: 16 after top. They'll come up on a break real soon, but I guess it's Sister Antoinette, family. You got questions for her? Reach out to us at 800-450-7876. You know, with my trip to Egypt with Dr. Renoka Rashidi, you had a feeling that you're complete now. It's sort of a calmness comes over because now that trip answers all the questions that you've been wondering. All of a sudden, you don't have anger anymore. And this is why, Ashraf Qureshi says, all these young brothers who are going down the wrong road, take them to Egypt. If they saw what their ancestors did, they would never be angry against another black person. They wouldn't try to fight another black person. It soothes their mind, their soul. They would understand their presence, what they are, their purpose in life. So listen, we're going to take this break real quick. When we come back, I just want to know if you had that similar feeling that I had, seemed that most people who go to Egypt had, and what Kwesi was saying as well, especially when it comes to our young people. Family, you got questions, you want to comment, you want to join this conversation with Sister Antoinette, reach out to us at 800-450-7876 and take your phone calls next.

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0: Hey, Grand Rising family. Thanks for starting your Tuesday with us at 20 minutes after the top of the hour. Our guest is Sister Antoinette. She's a what we call a Renaissance woman, and she's just back from Egypt. That's what we're talking about. If you've been to Egypt, please let us know if you have similar thoughts of, you know, visiting Egypt. Myself, I've been to like 13 or 15 different African countries, but Egypt stood out. Once you go to Egypt, you kind of figure out, you understand life better. And I'm going to ask you this, Sister Anna, if this is what you happened to you as well. Because you, some of our brothers and sisters, you see how they behave, you understand them why they behave. Lack of knowledge. You understand, you can tell a person that there's a difference of people who've been to Egypt and really understood what the trip is all about than those who have never been to Egypt and you know, learn what our ancestors left for us to learn. So question to you, Anted, was it life-changing for you, that trip?
1: I would say life-expanding. It took my mind to so many places. I was humbled by the experience, just at everything I saw and heard and learned. But also, it gave me a renewed sense of my own capacity that, you know, wow, if this happened so long ago and people that look just like me, what am I capable of? So absolutely. And I agree with you. I think that when you take the time, when you take a trip like this, this is a big commitment. So this is a commitment in yourself, your own growth, your own development. And yes, I would love to have done this years ago, but everything in its own time. This time was my time and things came together for me to be able to go, and I will be forever grateful. I will go again, but it is certainly the kind of opportunity that no one can do this for you. The things you learn, the things you take away, it's for you, and it's worth it. And it doesn't matter if you haven't studied it your whole life. That doesn't matter. It's never too late to get the knowledge. The challenge is...
0: Yeah, let me jump in and ask you this, though. How was it for you? Because you're getting inundated with knowledge just on a daily basis, just moving around, yeah, and seeing things that our ancestors did. How did you process it right? Did you have did your brain have a chance to process it? Or when you got home, you go, wow. And you sort of relive the days that you went through and the stuff that you learned. How did you do it for you? Was it on the spot or when you got back home?
1: It was all of that. And I will tell you, we were warned that we would likely become overwhelmed. And Dr. Browder nailed it. I mean, probably 4 or 5 days in, I thought I was going to pass out from everything that I was seeing and taking in. It you know, grabs you by the heart. And I took a journal. I wrote some things down. I tried to write something every day, a little something. But you cannot, for me personally, I couldn't process it all in the moment. I took some things in. When I got home, I'm still processing, and I've been home a couple weeks now. I mean, several weeks. I will be processing this for a long time. But what it did for me is it showed me, it gave me a snapshot of all the things that I need to continue to study and learn. And so, yeah, but it is very overwhelming. I mean, there were moments of sadness for me when I was there, heartbreak. Honestly, heartbreak of what was taken from us as a people. I mentioned it was humbling, but it was also inspiring and motivating. But you get all of those emotions every day while you're there.
0: 24 after the top of the hour. Sister Antoinette just back from Egypt, Kemet. She's reporting on her trip to Kemet. And as you mentioned, it's life-changing. Did you go through a point that I think for the grace of God, go, if I was born another time in space, I probably would be one of those ancestors who had to deal on that level? That's how deep I got thinking about this. I'm like, wow, man, what if I was, you know, back then when we were doing all these things, creating all these things? How would I have dealt with it? You know, because now we've seen, and just about, let me just put it this way. I'm trying to get Antoinette to explain, because it's difficult to explain it at times what it is, because as you mentioned, going to Egypt and finding out that just about everything that you know they told you was a lie first, that the Greeks created all of this, and you know, when it was our ancestors that created all this, and then you go, wow, how did they come up with I'll take one for example, 12 inches in a foot. Yeah, how did they come up with that? You know, how did they figure that out? They're just, you know, just simple mathematics like that. They came up with that. How did they do that? And I'm started thinking, like, how did they come up with that? All of this stuff that we knew, even the astrology, the days, the months, somebody had to create that. That was our ancestors. And I'm thinking to myself, how did that process, you know, how did that process start? When you're producing something, you know, it comes from some sort of spirit inside of you, whether it be a book, writing a book, or making a song or something. But our ancestors did things creatively because they had to survive. So I went through that process. How about you?
1: Oh, yeah, I was overwhelmed with that. And still today, I think, again, the still brilliance of how they managed to figure out with limited technology also. I mean, they didn't have all the things we have now. We don't come up with half the things that they created back then. So it just, again, to me, it just shows that the capacity of the mind, we don't even have a clue of how much we can accomplish. And they're examples of that, of how far you can stretch, how far you can accomplish. And it's inspiring. It really is. But it is, it's daunting and humbling too that they were able to figure that out.
0: Right. It is. It's very 26 out of the top there, by the way, family traveling. Stay safe on those roads this morning with our sister Antoinette giving us her report on her trip to Egypt. It is daunting. They had no resources. They had to make do with what they had, and they still made it. And you look at the Sphinx, you look at all these creations that our brothers and sisters made, and you wonder, wow, how did they do that? How did they decide that it's still standing today?
1: That's right. And there are things that we make and that don't last 5 years. And these things that take thousands of years. Yeah.
0: Let me ask you, because, you know, when I was there, I saw a lot of people were visiting. I didn't see too many of our folks. So the folks that look like us are usually from the States. I saw a lot of Asians as tour guides there and tour trips there, if you will. And I didn't see many of our folks who look like us. We're anywhere in the diaspora. We go to Egypt. Did you notice that?
1: Oh, I did notice that. I mean, I was very focused on what I was learning and seeing, but clearly that I don't think many of us take that trip for, you know, I'm sure a variety of reasons, whether it's resources or interest. I'm not quite sure, but no, I didn't see a lot of us there. And that's unfortunate because, as you mentioned earlier, imagine how your mind shifts understanding where things began and how you take that information and then engage in your own life. What do you understand about your own people and how you interact with them when you have more truth and more knowledge? No, I did not see a lot of us.
0: Yeah. 20 after the top of our family, I guess your sister Antoinette, she's a sort of a Renaissance woman, just back from Egypt, a trip she took with Tony Brown as she got into nursing. You've seen the instruments. Did you get a chance to, Tony, point out some of the instruments that our ancestors created that are still being used in the medical industry today?
1: Oh, yeah, we did. We definitely saw scalpels. I mean, we were just shocked at that those things were way back then. And that's the other thing that continues to just floor you. You think, we thought we created something special here. And, oh, they were doing surgeries and creating medicine and all of those things a long time ago. And we did get an opportunity to go and see where all those things began. It was very cool.
0: Yeah, family, and what she's talking about, some of the instruments that are used today, back then, they're created by our ancestors. They're crude looking compared to what we see today, but they were still our ancestors were using them. That's where the blueprint came from. But, Antony, what's not sort of startling, but how the Greeks came in and stole all of that invention and, you know, told people they made it. That's another part that's that sort of gets you like, We do not get the credit. You know, even modern day to day, we never got the credit. Even our enslaved brothers and sisters never got the credit for all the inventions they made. But even our ancestors who just about everything that you can think about, whether it be literature, whether it be medicine, whether it be law, I'm sure he probably showed you the mahat and the feather and all of that, or, you know, that legal thing that they use, the doctors use, the emblem, and also, the attorneys use as well. Those things it's just mind blowing that our ancestors created all of this, but we don't know. And we can talk about it on the radio, but until you see it, talk about that. Until you actually see it on the walls, you know, it takes a different dimension when you actually see it. Because we like now we're talking about it, you know, talking about stirrups and talking about the scales, the justice, and all of that. But when you go there and see that this is what created our ancestors. And yeah. I never knew this. It hits you a different way.
1: It definitely does. A picture cannot come close. You can look at images in a book until you see that with your own eyes and then take in what that means. Like you say, the sadness and the frustration that comes from knowing this was created so long ago, yet people continue to deny where it began. That's the heartache, or that it was stolen. And that is that's the pain. I mean, I think that was part of my sadness for sure when I was there, that, wow, all this happened, and yet we don't get credit. That there are folks who will take whatever they can and name it as their own. That's never a good feeling.
0: Yeah. Go ahead. No, go ahead. No, 29 away from the top there. I was just going to give a time check for our folks who travel. Okay. But go ahead.
1: No, I was just saying, but the other piece of that was, seeing that, it just reminds me of, what we have done and what we can do.
0: So true. I think a lot of young people should take this trip to Egypt, especially, I keep hearing about some of our young folks who've gone in the wrong direction. I think a trip like this will just not just blow their minds, but just turn them around, because they've been taught and they've been programmed to that we are nothing. We can't achieve anything. We don't even know how to cross the street. We've been told that we're nothing. And some of us have, believe that. That's why we act out the way we act out. But once you see this and see that, hey, our ancestors did this, your chest is buffed out, you all that other stuff is just, that's just noise. It doesn't resonate with you anymore. So I wonder, is that the feeling that you got? Do you think that our young people would gain a lot from making a trip like this?
1: Oh, absolutely. I think that it's different when someone tells you these things than when you see these things and take them in for yourself. Because we can tell our children about the history. And that's important to pass those lessons on, to those stories on. But the opportunity to go and to see, especially when you're fighting against a system that continuously tells you that you are less than, that you, in fact, that you aren't necessarily human, that they don't see you as capable of doing anything except something negative. To take that person and here's what you're capable of. And when you can see yourself in something great, then you can believe that that's possible for you.
0: 28 away from the top. And I came away with the fact that this is why this is the information they don't want us to know about ourselves. This is the information this way, that way they can keep us down easily. Because if we think we can't achieve anything, we don't think or think we've achieved anything. But who do you think needs to know this message, Sister Antoinette? We're speaking with Sister Antoinette family. I call her a Renaissance woman. She's just back from, and she started out being a nurse. She went to Egypt, changed her life in Egypt, just back from Egypt. And she's now running marathons. We're going to get into all of that in a moment. But who do you think needs to know this information more, our people or the other folks? Because they don't know this either.
1: Well, I think other folks do know it, actually, and that's part of the reason why they want to withhold it. But I think that who needs to know this? I think we need to know this, our people. For me, when I walked away, I thought the first thing I need to do when I get back home is to increase my own knowledge. It starts with me. If I can inform myself, that I'm better able to talk to other people about what I know. So our people need to know this. And I've heard for years in this little comment that, other folk know our history better than we know it. That's a shame. And that's really unacceptable. They shouldn't know our history better than we know it. It's our responsibility to know it for ourselves and then to share it. And one of the things that Dr. Brada talks about is this idea of transforming your mind. You have to. If you don't get the knowledge, then how can you make a change in your life? And when you go to Egypt, you undergo what he calls a metamorphosis. You go to Kemet and you understand where things began and then begin to internalize what does that mean for you as a person, for us as a people? And so I think that this information is applicable to everyone. We should all know it, but certainly our own people should make it a priority to learn as much as we can about who we are and what we're capable of.
0: Ashe, 26 away from the top there. Tyrone's checking in with us this morning. He's in Baltimore. He's on line one. Grand Rising, Tyrone, you're on with Sister Antoinette.
2: Yeah, Grand Rising call. I worked in Egypt for about a month and a half. I was working on the war purification facility for the U.S. Embassy in Cairo. And I had an expense account, so they gave me, like $500 or $600, which was a lot of money back then, a month just to spend, Egyptian dinar or whatever, just to spend. And so I had a staff of like 13 Egyptians or whatever, but they were black Egyptians. And they were very proud to be working for a black man. They were like, he's a black man from America. He's our boss. They'd be bragging about his stuff. And I would give them, I would say, I took the one that spoke the best English. I would go over the prints with them and say, look, I need this amount of work done today. And then, you know, if you don't get it done, I'll get the next guy speaking the best. He's just taking charge. They were like, they weren't mechanical engineers, but they were like specialists in the different trades. And so I would actually leave and go ride camels and do all, you know, go to the Cairo Museum. And I noticed that
0: Tyrone, hold that thought right there. We're going to take a quick break and check the news, traffic, and weather. I want to hear your story, how they treated you, because, you know, it's different when you go there for a few days than when you're there for a month. It makes a big difference.
2: Yeah, I was there for quite some time. Made good money there, too.
0: All right, well, we want to hear the story. Sister Antoinette is our guest. The family, she's just back. She's a sort of a Renaissance woman. She's to many different things. She's just back from a trip to Kemet, and she's sharing her thoughts with us about that trip. What about you? If you've been to Kemet or thinking about it, give us a call and join our conversation. You know how to reach us, 800-450-7876. We'll take your phone calls after we look at the news. That's next.
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5: Hi, I'm Elton John. In 1981, the first case of AIDS was diagnosed in the United States. 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
0: Hey, Young Rising family, thanks for starting your Tuesday with us. It's 17 minutes away from the top of the hour. Sister Antoinette, since Sister Antoinette is sort of a Renaissance woman, just back from a trip to Egypt, started out a career as a nurse, and then now she's running 10K marathons. She's giving us an update on her trip and what it meant to her. Brother Tyrone joins us. But before we go back to them, let me just remind you, coming up later this morning, Professor Manny Wampin, and one of the things he's going to talk about is Egypt as well. He's going to be here this morning, and later this week, you're going to hear from Kematos himself. Brother Tony Browder will be here. Also a psychologist, Dr. Wade Nobles, and also New York media analyst Wayne Gilman and Reggie Thomas will join us. So if you are in Baltimore, make sure that radio's locked in tight on 1010 WOLB, or if you're in the DMV, we're on 1450 WOL. So Brother Tyrone, my question to you, because most of us would go to Egypt for maybe a week or 2 weeks at most, but you stayed there longer. What was the difference? How did they treat you? Because they know that we're not there to stay. We're there to spend money, and they're happy about that. But you were there for a longer period of time. So how did the Egyptians treat you as a black American?
2: Well, I know one thing. The white folks that were there with me, they were afraid to go into town without me. You know what I'm saying? They would actually want to go. Only time I knew that white people wanted to hang with me is when I was in, you know, countries like Egypt, what they call Egypt now. And I remember I got on the elevator. We put us up at a 5-star hotel on the Nile River. It was called the Samermis Hotel, the beautiful hotel. But they had guards with AK-47s and all that. The Westerners were terrified of the local population because they know what they've done in Africa. And I remember getting on the elevator, and the one African guy, because you have the African-type Nubian Egyptians, and you have these people that look like to be Middle Easterners. Or Arabs, and those are not the original people. The reason I know that, when we got on the elevator, the black guy, the Nubian guy, he said, "I love America. I love America, right?" And the Americans would get very uncomfortable. And he looked at me and said, "I love American money." he's our travel guy and everything. Right. So I would go out on my own, and they would treat me just like, sometimes I would just go out and, you know, away from the group, and they would treat me just like, call me brother and everything else, the black ones. And I got to go into one of the pyramids. I went inside one of them, and those things were fantastic. I don't believe they were tombs when they were built. They were built longer ago than what they're saying. I believe they were actually for power generation. This was some of my readings, scientific readings. But there were other civilizations in Africa long before European civilizations. You got to remember that. And I'm sure that this was not built by the Middle Easterners, because I'm sure the young lady knows that in the Cairo Museum, they had a few thousand statues, and most of the noses were broken off the statues. There's a reason for that, because the justification for slavery was that we were subhuman and we never invented anything. As a matter of fact, Nixon would say stuff like, you know, in a country with Reagan, he said that the Africans were just, Reagan said the Africans were just getting used to wearing shoes, and he called them monkeys. Reagan actually said that, called us monkeys. You look us up. And Nixon called us cannibals when they were talking about UN ambassadors in 1971. So these people,
16: destroyed a lot of our evidence of our civilizations too, when they took control over Africa, as we lost a lot of manhood during the slave trade, to the point where we were weak enough for them to capture a lot of African villages and stuff. So we got to remember that the justification for keeping us down is that we never kept anything. We had great writings in Timbuktu and libraries, and some of the first people in America were black people. When Columbus got there, they were telling him that black people with these gave them these gold-tipped spears, and they looked at the spears and they noticed they were from Africa. They were made in Africa. So, and you know about the big heads and I forget what they have in South Africa. Yeah. But I'm gonna just let you know. I want to say one thing to the lady. Did you notice that some of the statues were broken off? The noses were broken off the statues when you were there.
0: All right.
16: I listened off there.
0: We'll get a response. Thanks, Tyrone. Thanks for sharing your thoughts with us. Antoinette, did you notice that the noses were blown off or taken off some of the, especially if you, I think they may be in the museum, the Cairo Museum?
1: Well, we saw that. We did see, of course, the Sphinx is one evidence of the nose being blown off. And there are, I'm sure, many other examples of that as well. Also, I appreciate his comment. I also wanted to just, something he said stood out to me. He mentioned that he was working with the black Egyptians. And the reason that stood out to me is it reminded me that even Egyptians need this information because many of them don't associate themselves with ancient Kemet. And so it just points out that misinformation can lead you into many directions. So I just appreciate Tyrone's comment.
0: Yeah, and I was going to go there, 10 away from the top of the hour, because you mentioned the Nubians. Did you get a chance to go to Aswan, where most of the Nubians are? Did you get a chance to meet with them? Because on my trip there, were they, hey, cousin. I said, no, brother. We ain't no cousin,
1: brother.
0: Right. they kept saying, they're rubbing their skin, they're rubbing their arms, and, you know, me and you, because we couldn't speak saying loud. They said, yeah, I'm your brother. That's what I told them, and they started laughing. Yeah, but did you get a chance to engage with any of the Nubians?
1: We did. We went to the Nubian Museum, actually. We didn't know what it was called when we were there. So we did get to engage and to see and to appreciate that culture as well. So we did get to go.
0: Yeah, I answered a question for Brother Tony, or maybe Dr. Manu and

0: National Weather Service in Sterling, Virginia has issued a flash flood warning for north central Anne Arundel County in central Maryland, southeastern Baltimore County in northern Maryland, Baltimore City in northern Maryland until 8:15 p.m. At 5:16 p.m., Doppler radar indicated thunderstorms producing heavy rain across the warned area. Between 0.5 and 1.5 inches of rain have fallen. Additional rainfall amounts of 1.5 to 2.5 inches are possible in the warned area. Flash flooding is ongoing or expected to begin shortly. Hazard: flash flooding caused by thunderstorms. Source: radar. Impact: flash flooding of small creeks and streams, urban areas, highways, streets, and underpasses, as well as other poor drainage and low-lying areas. Some locations that will experience flash flooding include Baltimore, Pikesville, Mid River, Riviera Beach, Sparrows Point, Back River, North Point State Park, Fort Smallwood State Park, Miller's Island, Glen Burnie, Dundalk, Towson, Catonsville, Essex, Woodlawn, Parkville, Kearney, Perry Hall, Lockern, Pasadena. Turn around, don't drown when encountering flooded roads. Most of flood deaths occur in vehicles. Move to higher ground now. Act quickly to protect your life. Be aware of your surroundings and do not drive on flooded roads.
1: Absolutely. And I'm sure that Dr. Broad is going to touch on those issues as well. But it's true that even in Egypt, there are barriers to sharing the true information.
2: You know, it's 9 away from the top, and I got to ask you, because now you're back from Egypt, but you've been running marathons as well, 10K. What made you pick up this? I know it's part of your persona as a Renaissance woman. You move and conquer different things as you go along through life, but why running?
1: Well, I've always tried to have some level of fitness in my life as a nurse. I think you should embody the work that you do. And so that's always sort of been a part of this exercise, but I never considered myself a runner. But I had a big birthday in 2023. And instead of having a party, I decided to set a goal that I wanted to, you know, show my appreciation for 60 years of life by running 60 10Ks across the country.
2: And so 60?
1: It was 60. I turned 60. I thought before I turned 61, I aimed to have run 60 10Ks, and it didn't start out across the country. It just started out as races. And I picked 10Ks particularly because that was a stretch for me. I never really considered myself much of a runner. As I mentioned, I did a little bit of that as part of fitness, and I don't even really like running. I love what it does for me mentally, physically, but I don't like the work of it. And so I knew that would be a stretch. So the goal was to go beyond what I normally would do, but not make it so impossible that I couldn't attain it. And so I started out in November 2023, and I said by my next birthday that I wanted to complete and it's to get it done in 11 months. And yes, and it took me to, you know, across the country, again, to places that I may never have gone otherwise. So it was quite an experience, I will tell you. And I grew in so many ways and gained so much from that experience.
2: What were some of the places that you ran this 10K?
1: I ran in every state in the country, all 50 states. And some, of course, I had to duplicate because I did 60 of them. And people ask me, what was your favorite? I don't necessarily have a favorite. I mean, there was something unique and beautiful about every place that I went. I was surprised at what I experienced when I went to Louisville, Kentucky, because that's the home of Muhammad Ali, who's a hero of mine. But I was also impressed by small towns like Valley City, North Dakota, where, you know, I ran into some trouble getting back to my hotel and people who didn't know me helped me. And it just sort of renewed my faith in humanity in some respects. But, you know, everywhere from Hawaii to Alaska to, you know, South Dakota to Utah, it was amazing that the people you meet. And for me, it showed me what I'm capable of. I remember going to Michigan, and I was behind two women, and they were talking about the race in Michigan in Ann Arbor. And the one woman was saying, you know, she was belaboring, like, oh, this is going to be so hard, and there are hills. And the other woman said to her, hey, this is another hard thing. We've done hard things before. And that stuck with me. Like, yes, you can set a goal. It can be hard. But we've done hard things in our lives, and this is just another hard thing. And I carry that with me when I face a challenge. This is just another hard thing that I can get through.
2: Yeah, we all should look at that. You face a challenge. It's a challenge, and you got to whoop it. That's how I do it too. But a 10K, you know, all across the country. Listen, we're coming up on a break. We got to check the traffic and weather. When we come back, though, tell us, did you have a favorite city that you ran in a 10K, and if so, why? Family's just joined us, just checking in. Our guest is Sister Antoinette. She's one of these Renaissance sisters that we have in our community. She's telling us about a trip to Egypt. She started as a nurse. Now she's running 10Ks, and she's not just running one. She ran 60 of them, 10Ks. Wow, amazing. Family, you can join us. If you got a question for her, reach out to us at 800-450-7876, and we'll take your phone calls after we check the traffic and weather. That's next.

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6: Marathon, you can do the full marathon or half or a 10K. And all the proceeds went to the restoration from the fires that happened in Lahaina. And we couldn't run into Lahaina, which is where that race usually runs. But what happened was the children, some of the children and some of the adults were on the street cheering us on. And it was just so emotional, just so heartwarming that despite what they were going through, because they're still recovering, but they were certainly recovering then from those fires, that they will come out and cheer us on and show their appreciation for our run that was going to help and support them. So that was a standout for me.
7: What else do you have on deck to be challenged now? You've conquered the 10K, the 60 10Ks that you have, and you're always challenging yourself. So what's on deck now? What's next for Antoinette?
6: With that, I thought, okay, every place I go, I'm going to try to find a run. And so I went to Japan and I ran there. I went to Jamaica and I ran there. But when I went to Egypt, I couldn't find a race because of the weather. There was no run scheduled. But what I created, which was so special to me, is when we were on the island in Piramisa, I believe is how you pronounce that, I ran along the Nile. I just found a path and I just ran around that, the place that we stayed, and just looking out at the Nile River, I thought, oh my gosh, I could never have imagined that I would run along the Nile. So that was really, really cool. What's next for me in terms of fitness? I just think it's important to be doing something. You know, my message to folks is you may not do something like that, like run 10Ks. You have to find what you need for yourself, but it's so important for us to take charge of our own fitness. There's not a lot we can control in this life, but the things we can control, we should try to. And health is one of those things. As a nurse, I feel like I have to say that. And so I think that, you know, for me, my goal has always been, I want to keep Big Pharma out of my pockets. When I retire, I want my money to be for me and not spending it all on medications. And so finding something to do that takes care of our bodies and our minds is so critical. And to me, this serves that purpose.
7: Yeah, gotcha. So let me ask you this, though. What's your family think about you? Like, do they think you're something strange, a little bit off? Now she's going to run marathons. Oh, she's going to Hawaii. She's going to Egypt. She's in Jamaica. She's doing all this kind of stuff. How do they react when they hear all of this?
6: Yeah, when I first made that decision to do it, my son said, "Mom, you know there are 50 states, right? Better get going." I'm like, "Yeah, you're right." But they have been extremely supportive. And over time, when I first started, they thought it was a little bizarre. But as I continued, I think they became impressed and proud of me. And, you know, I hope so. I think that, you know, like I said, they've been supportive. When I tell them I'm going to travel now, they go, okay, what's next? So I hope it encourages them. Again, when I went to Egypt, it renewed my own sense of what I can accomplish. And I hope that the way that I live my life will be an inspiration to my own children and my own family. There were naysayers. I had friends who said, "That's impossible. You can't do that in a year." And I thought, well,

0: We'll see. I guess they can't say that anymore.
1: Right. Wow. Amazing. And still more to come. Still more to come. I got to ask you this. Any more trips to Egypt planned?
0: You know, I said to my daughter, who she's 36, and she was so impressed with this idea of me going and wanted to come along with me. And I said to her, you know, Dr. Browder's daughter is picking up the mantle and will continue these. We have to go. And so I would definitely go to Egypt again. And I would love to be able to take both my daughter and my son, if that's possible. But that's definitely something that I want to do in the future. And I would encourage anyone who is interested in going to Egypt to be mindful of who you go with and what your intention is when you go. It's not something to take lightly. It's a big resource and a big commitment of your time. But also, you want to go and get the most out of a trip like this. And if you don't go with individuals who know what they're doing, it could really be a disadvantage and a waste of your time. So I would say, please be mindful of who you take that trip with.
1: Gotcha. All right. Thank you, Antoinette. Thank you for sharing your journey with us this morning.
0: Thank you for having me. Thank you for the opportunity.
1: All right, family. That's Sister Antoinette. She's a Renaissance sister. She started out in nursing, changed her life, went to Kemet. And also, she runs 10Ks, you know, just to stay in shape. She runs around 10Ks. All right, family, let's turn our attention now to our next guest. Professor May Nguyen-Pin is joining us from Contra Costa College out in Northern California. Grand Rising, my friend, African.
2: Grand Rising and shining, Brother Carl. Glad to be back.
1: Good to have you. You know, the sister was talking about Kemet, so let's start over there, because you said this is some sort of new level of censorship on Kemet tours. Who's behind all this?
2: Yeah, this has been brewing for a few years now. So the government now that deals with tourism and antiquities, they've decided that the particularly the black tours. The Brother Browder's tour and the tours that I lead and others, they are concerned that people are given an alternative view of Kemet in African history. So last year, officially, the Egyptian government, they shut down anybody, any tour leader from saying anything or giving any explanation at a site, like at a pyramid site, temple site, or tomb site. They call it guiding. That no one is to guide other than a licensed guide from Egypt. And so they've cracked down, and they've not only cracked down on the visitor who's bringing groups, a tour leader, but the pressure is on the licensed guide and the company that's organizing the details of the tour. So you have the Egyptian guides, they're mainly Arabs. They go around, they look innocent, they look like maybe just regular people or tourists, but they're video recording anybody that's talking in order to build a case. So that was last year, no guiding at sites. Now, they had already, a few years before that, they had already kind of put out this issue that why do you need a hotel room to meet with your group? What do you need a lecture hall for? So they told me that this is not possible. I told them, I told my guide, and I told him, I said, brother, go tell these officials that I'm a professional historian. This is what I've professionally been doing for decades, and I can verify that slavery is over, and no one's going to shut me down. If they want to come to the evening presentation after we're out in the field during the day to listen, tell them to come, don't be late, and don't leave early. And I don't want to hear anything after the meeting about what was said or not said. If there's something that they don't like, stay and challenge me on the spot. So they never showed up. I told them, come every night. They didn't show up. So that kind of went away, and at least it stayed in the background. But as of now, officially, groups cannot book a lecture room. They cannot book a meeting room. Even if you say, well, this is not a lecture, it's just orientation, they're not allowing that. So it's a shutdown, independent thought and independent assessment out in the field, but also to shut down independent discussion, even in the hotel. So this is now what's happening. It's another level of censorship, which has been brewing for some time, not only in Egypt, but in other places as well, because of the fact that artists and scholars and other folks have been leading tours or organizing exhibits with artists to give their artists an interpretation of African history in Kemet. So this is all being attacked. So we've had exhibits even in Europe that the National Museum in Leiden, Holland, they had an exhibit to showcase the work of artists about how they understood and saw Kemet. These are artists giving their expression. And so what the Egyptian government did is shut down the archaeological mission for Holland, shut down the whole country's archaeological work because of an exhibit. So this is what's been happening, and this is what we're facing now. So things are greatly changing. And I would say that not only is this it's outrageous. There's no doubt about it. This is another level as of this month, July. But there are some people in the States that feed into it by going to Kemet and making outlandish comments and statements out in the field. I've heard them. I've seen some of them. And some of that is not scholarly at all, or is not necessary. So this has just fueled this rage that these people have to steal African history. And then they're outraged that we have the position of embracing and holding on to our own history and contributions to the world, and not let foreigners who came many, many centuries later steal our historical legacy. So this is what's happening now. And I saw it big time 2 years ago, where people are not aware of this, but there are the guides in Egypt. They have a Facebook group, and there's over 2,000 guides. So there was a guy from the States that many of the listeners know. If I said the person's name, and he actually had made some comments in the Cairo Museum that went viral, and they went viral for all the wrong reasons. So they created a Facebook thread with the video clip and nothing but condemnation. And in that thread, there was the comments of none other than Zahi Hawass, the Indiana Jones guy that's on all of the videos condemning it. And then they had in this strand, I saw videos from years, many years ago in the same thread, in order to villainize not just the people who have probably gone a little bit overboard, but everybody's branded by the same brush, put in the same boat, even those of us that are professional. So what I would say, and I've always said this, is that Kemet is the greatest manifestation of African and human genius of which we know. And we thank the great Dr. Yosef Ben Jokanan, Dr. Ben, who's a great pioneer, who half a century ago, he dragged us to the Nile Valley and made us drink from the mighty waters of the Nile and embrace African culture on a high level. Then you had pioneers like the great Asa Hilliard. But many, some have not kept that same standard. So I've said, and it is accurate, that Kemet has become so popular now with some of the folks that look like us, that is for the professor and the pimp. I mean, literally, you have people that are hustling the Kemet opportunity, and they are overshadowing the tours by the brother Browder, myself, and many others, Greg and Mario there at Howard. And we have nothing to do with the craziness, but we're all lumped together. So some are going to probably hesitate if they want to go or lead a tour, because you have to now think about how to even get the message across to the people that join the tour.
1: 12 at the top of our family, just hearing from Professor Manuel Pinn telling us about the issues in Kemet today. We had Sister Antoinette was telling us about her trip to Kemet. The bottom line is, what's the issue? What don't they want us to know, what the world to know? Why? Where is this coming from? I guess that's the question for you, Professor Pinn. Why are they doing it?
2: The the tourism and antiquities, they claim that these are just Afrocentric lies, that these are fabrications. And as Zahi Awas has said, that according to their fiction, that black people, that Africans had nothing to do with Kemet until the later dynasties. So they are claiming that this is just modern 21st century fiction to attach African people to classical Kemet. So they say that these are nothing but lies that come mainly from black tour groups in the U.S. because we're the most the dominant and prominent groups of black people that go to Kemet. So they call themselves shutting down misinformation. But anybody that goes there or even sees a video or listens to any audio knows that they are the ones that are the great fabricators of history, which is pretty easy to prove. But that's what the claim is, that black people just making up fictional and mystical history that has nothing to do with historical facts. And that's their claim. But the bottom line is it's colonialism, and they want to make sure that not only are black people shut down from the U.S. and not spreading and promoting and protecting real African history, but they also want to make sure that the black people from mainly the U.S. don't have too strong of ties with the Nubians in the southern part of the country of Aswan. So the Nubians are under lockdown. They really are, because the Egyptians are crazy. They think the Nubians are looking to start an independence movement and either separate or overthrow the government. The Nubians are not thinking like that at all. They're living their lives, but the government is very concerned because they know they've done wrong. And the Nubians in Egypt are not like Nubians south, a little bit further south in Sudan. I've spent tons of time in that whole region, and the Nubians in Egypt are, you know, to be honest, they're very docile. They're not organizing anything. They're very afraid because they know what the Egyptians will do. However, you cross the border to the south, and in the Sudan, the Nubians are highly organized, and they have risen up against any outside opponents that want to destroy their language and culture. So the Nubians in Sudan, they are very organized, but that's not related to what's happening in Egypt. It is just people who are very afraid that their charade of stealing our history and making money from it is up. And they think that the local group that can assist with the overturning of the falsification of African history would be Nubians. But Nubians are not focused on that at all. You go to the villages, the people are living their lives and looking to maintain Nubian identity, and they're not focused on political organizing. And they're afraid to do that, quite frankly, unlike the Nubians in Sudan.
1: Hold that thought right there. We'll step aside for a few moments. When we come back, though, tell us what happened to the Nubian, the black Egyptians, black Kemetis, if you will. Because, you know, you go to Egypt, you see Arabs. All you see is running everything is Arabs. What happened? You know, I know most of our folks is in Aswan, but what happened to the black population? You know, because if you go there, you won't think that black people were in Egypt. I want you to address that when we get back. Family, you've got a question about Egypt, Kemet, reach out to us at 800-450-7876. And you can speak to Professor Emmanuel Ampin from Contra Costa College, and we'll take your phone calls next.
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0: And Rising family, thanks for starting your Tuesday with us. It's 20 minutes after the top of the hour with our guest, Professor Manu Ampin. Professor Ampin teaches at Contra Costa College in Northern California. He's given us an update on what's going on in Egypt. He says as of this month, there's a new level of censorship on Kemet tours. They don't want us to, this information, when you take these tours, they don't want the information out that our ancestors created what you see. But they still want our money. They want us to come, but they just don't want the information to be passed on to us. So my question to you, Professor Ampin, why? What's the reason? And why, when you go to Egypt, you don't see a lot of our brothers? You have to go to Aswan, where they are mostly. You don't see, we see Egyptian guards and security at the Cairo Museum. To be frank, when I was there, I didn't see any of the black folks that we got to Aswan. So what happened to the blacks in Egypt? Did something happen to them? Like, or was there extermination kind of thing? Kind of like what happened in Argentina?
1: Yeah, the Africans and the black people in Kemet, they either mixed in, killed in some battles with Europeans, but also they've been forced south. So clearly they've been many are forced just to the southern area. So if you go to Egypt now, if you see Africans, these are recent migrants from Sudan and other places who are looking for a better way of life. And if you see them in the northern areas like Cairo or someplace like that. But for the most part, you don't see many black folks. But this is a pattern that you see in country after country. If you want to find the original black people, you go to the southern area, whether that's in Egypt, whether that's in Sudan, whether you see it in Saudi Arabia, different places. So when people have invaded from the northern areas, they've pushed Africans to the south. So this is why you have to go to the southern part of Egypt to see the original Africans who are still there. And the situation in Egypt is you have the current population. They have no link whatsoever. They have no genetic link or no family link, linguistic link to classical Africa. They come from Saudi Arabia. They come from Lebanon. They come from Turkey and other places. They have no connection, but they fabricate a connection to a degree because one of the biggest industries in Egypt is tourism. So they don't have any talents, a lot of these people, other than to benefit and hustle the fact that people want to see some of the greatest monuments on earth. So they go to Kemet, and the people who came in the 7th century of the Common Era, that's when the Arabs came in, the 7th century. This is almost 1,000 years after classical Kemet or so-called ancient Egypt had already become great, made great contributions to the world, had declined and lost its independence when the Assyrians, the Persians, the Greeks, the Romans, all these foreign groups came in. And after all of that, then the Arabs come. And these are the people who are the main population in Egypt today. So there is no link. They know that, but yet they still benefit from setting up a tourist industry where they're able to rake in lots of money fuel their lifestyle. So that's really what we're dealing with. And so last year, there was about 19 million tourists in Egypt, 19 million. Now, this is after COVID. The numbers now have increased again. So 19 million. And Brother Carl, of the 19 million, only a small fraction of the actual tourists are black people. So they will take our money. There's no question whatsoever, because we do spend a lot of money when we're there on just the monuments and the guides and the transportation, the hotel, the food, all of that. So there's money. But when you look at the bigger picture of the 19 million people, we are less than a fraction of 1%. So in the grand scheme of things, they don't mind pushing out black tourists, particularly those of us that lead the educational tours in the summer, because they don't have then a problem to have to worry about. And the problem is that people are hearing a completely different interpretation. And I remember when I was leading a tour in 94, this was actually the first time I took a group. That was back in 94. And the person organized the tour didn't really choose a good guide. So the guy was talking a lot of rubbish and craziness. So we decided, now the sister brought me on the tour as a specialist in Kemetologist, but they had their own local person who was a so-called guide, and we agreed on absolutely nothing. And so by the, as the tour went on, he and I decided that we will never agree. And so we just divided up different things. So in the Valley of the Kings, for example, there were four tombs. I told him, you take the first two tombs and I will guide the group in the second two tombs. He never made it to the first tomb because by that time the group had enough of them nonsense. They asked him, why were these images on the wall? Why were the people so dark? How come these are black people? And he made the absurd statement that this was soot. This is from the smoke that made them look black, and which is absurd because you can see the skin color was much darker than the other items that were painted, including their clothes and so forth. So I said, this guy's just digging a hole for himself. The group's not going to stand for this kind of intellectual disrespect. So I was standing totally away from them so he could say what he wanted to say. But the group turned to me and they said, Professor, what do you think? And you know what I said? I'm glad you asked. And my first question was, do you see any soot anywhere else other than representing the skin tone? And they all laughed. I said, so obviously it had nothing to do with the soot. It had to do with the artist depicting the African people that were among them. And then I went on to explain. But the bottom line is, it's fabrication. It's to take black people out of our own story. But the fact is, the Ministry of Tourism and Antiquities, they don't care if black people from the U.S. stop going to Kemet. We're a small fraction of the groups of the tourists that go and a small fraction of the revenue. And then they can run their game without any opposition, which is what they would like to do. So we're more than a thorn in the side of these opponents who are masters of fabricating African and world history. And that's the whole thing is censorship. I remember not so long ago, and we discussed this on your program, Brother Carl, but when there was the Cleopatra movie that came out on Netflix, these Egyptians had actually started with a movie. They actually started a change.org petition to shut down a movie just because Cleopatra was a lady from England that had more melanin than Elizabeth Taylor or some other white woman. So they have all these Cleopatra movies that have come out over more than half a century, all white women, no problem. But as soon as they found a sister, then all of a sudden there's a change.org petition and international debate about it. So the people are very adamant to make sure that they can create and maintain and defend a fabricated history that has nothing to do with Arabs or anybody else other than Africans. So that's what it's about. It's about continuing to write, or should I say rewrite, the history of the world. The world has been turned upside down, by the way, since the late 1700s and early 1800s. The history of the world has gone from the ancient model to the Aryan model. So what we're faced with is the Aryan model, where you had at the University of Göttingen in Germany, you had a bunch of scholars that on their own began to rewrite the history of the world with no new information, no new evidence. They began to rewrite the history and turn the right side of history upside down. And that's what we've been facing the last couple of years. But it took place in Germany in late 1700s, early 1800s. This process was complete right around 1820 or so. And that's where we've been getting this fabricated story that all of a sudden there was the Immaculate Conception of Greece out of nowhere. Out of nowhere, Greece is some great power in the past, when the Greeks themselves never argued that. They never promoted that, and the Greeks never wrote that. But that was a new story told to the world. And so we've had not only that taking place, but you have the people in Egypt and other places who have joined this misrepresentation of world history over the last 200 years in order to write Africans out of our own story. So this new move in Egypt is to push out the people that they consider to be agitators. Doesn't matter how professional you are, or as a professor, anybody in coming on presentations, and it's about documentation. Documentation beats conversation.
0: Right. Let me jump in here for a second, Professor, at 29, away from the top of the hour. How far do you think they will go? You mentioned that the skin tone is still dark on those images in the walls in Kemet. Do you think they'll go to as far as trying to lighten those images to prove their point?
1: This has been done. If anybody goes to my website, advancingtheresearch.org, just go to advancingtheresearch.org and folks can look at my series of articles from the 1990s. I wrote a series called The Vanishing Evidence of Classical African Civilizations. And so from my field work in Kemet, before I start leading to it, from my field work, I documented with photographs. I have tons of video footage as well, showing what I call the de-Africanization, the doctoring up of thousands and thousands and thousands of images, where images have been systematically stripped of the dark paint on statues and reliefs at sites in museums all throughout the country, and not only that, but throughout Europe. So this has already been done and being done. So people on my tour, they are very familiar with the de-Africanization. So when we do the post-tour interviews and comments, when I ask people what are their highlights, that's one of the main themes that stand out more than anything else. And that's the stunning and amazing systematic either lightening of colors in modern times or the total stripping of colors in modern times. But even beyond that, what people are not really familiar with is my work in Kemet and throughout Europe is not only lightening colors, but it is the systematic criminal reshaping of facial features. So people will note that that a lot of noses are knocked off of statues. And people ask that question, why the nose knocked off when everything else seems to be in pristine condition? And I say, yes, that's a good observation. But if you look closer, you'll see it's not just the noses that are knocked off. What's far more common to change the racial appearance is the reshaping and recarving of noses, which you will not see unless you have a microscopic assessment. So when I'm looking at the statues and reliefs, I'm looking at them not as just a casual viewer, but with the eyes of an optometrist to look at specific details. And you can see the chipping on the bridge of the nose and make it more thin, like an aquiline nose, more similar to Europeans. And even underneath the nose by the nostrils, there are tons of statues, tons of them, and reliefs that have been given a nose lift. And these take place far more often than noses being knocked off. So you have a whole range of dastardly acts to de-Africanize images. So when you are, when someone's at a temple or a tomb or even in a museum, you have so many images, it's not possible to stop and take time to look at each individual image. But I've done that. That's why I've spent, I've looked at over a million artifacts, and in looking at and documenting them, it is shocking the extent to which pathological individuals in modern times have doctored up images to de-Africanize them. Somebody might say, well, who are these people? These are Arab workers. These are so-called conservation teams. They're not conserving anything. These are archaeological teams. These are Egyptologists. These are museum curators, restorers, and officials. And so I have an extensive record of documenting this going back to my work in the early 1990s. Well, it actually started in 1990 in Kemet, but in 1989 in Europe, looking at and documenting all of these crimes. So unless someone is aware of this level of pathology and doctoring up images behind the scenes, you won't really notice it because you can't always see it. And you can't normally see it with just a casual view. You have to stay and look at. That's why I will be looking at, examining, documenting, and reviewing a relief with maybe one or two images for an hour. and then have to come back later once I clear my eyes and check, you know, the photos. But that's what's happening. And it is for people with, to see an image and not immediately assume it to be a black person because the paint is stripped. And most images, not all, but most images are executed on limestone. And limestone is white. So in a sense, when you're looking at an image and the brown and black paint has been stripped off by modern conspirators, then you're looking at the image on white limestone. And when the noses has been reshaped and all the colors been gone, then people assume that these are not black people. Maybe they're white. And these people, you go even further, they will lighten colors and leave just enough so you makes it look like there's blush. So you look at a white limestone image, they've stripped all of the brown paint, and then they leave blush on the cheeks to make it look like a white person with some makeup or something ridiculous like that. And not only that, but somebody can say, well, how do you know someone did this on purpose? Always a good question. So as a primary or first-hand researcher, I have or the original excavation photographs and reports of these.
0: Hold up, Thor, right there, Professor. We got to take a quick break. I'm just got caught up in the discussion so far. We got a bunch of folks who want to talk to you as well. But I'll let you finish your thought first, then we'll get put those folks on. It's 23 minutes away from the top of the hour, family. Just checking in. Our guest is Professor Manu M. Pim. He teaches at Contra Costa College in Northern California, and discussing what's going on in Egypt, the erasure of our history in Egypt. Also, is happening on this part of the continent as well, the country as well. So we're going to talk about that as well with Professor M. Pim. You want to join the conversation, though, hit us up at 800-450-7876, and we'll take your phone calls next.
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0: National Weather Service in Sterling, Virginia has issued a severe thunderstorm warning for southeastern Anne Arundel County in central Maryland, east central Prince George's County in central Maryland until 7:30 p.m. At 6:32 p.m., severe thunderstorms were located along a line extending from near South River to near Upper Marlboro, moving east at 40 miles per hour. Hazard, 60 miles per hour wind gusts. Source, radar indicated. Impact, damaging winds will cause some trees and large branches to fall. This could injure those outdoors, as well as damage homes and vehicles. Roadways may become blocked by downed trees. Localized power outages are possible. Unsecured light objects may become projectiles. Locations impacted include Bowie, Annapolis, Forestville, Largo, Mayo, Shadyside, Deal, Upper Marlboro, South River, FedEx Field, Road River, Parole, Kettering, Walker Mill, Mitchellville, Lake Arbor, Whitmore, Londontown, Lanham Seabrook, and Glendale. For your protection, move to an interior room on the lowest floor of a building. A tornado watch remains in effect until 10 p.m. for Central Maryland.
1: Probably hear more about Egypt with Brother Tony. Also, psychologist Dr. Wade Nobles will join us, and New York media analysts Wayne Gilman and Reggie Thomas will also be here. So if you are in Baltimore, keep that radio locked in tight on 1010 WLB. If you're in the DMV, though, we're on 1450 WOL. All right, Professor Ampey, I'll let you finish your thought, then we got some folks who got questions for you.
2: Yeah, to just make another point. So the documenting that I've done over the last more than three decades, and documenting the vanishing evidence of classical African civilizations is important. I've documented the vanishing evidence in museums, in temples, in also tombs, and all of these different locations. So this is systematically done in modern times to change the racial identity. And so my Vanishing Evidence series has been quoted quite a bit. So advancingtheresearch.org is the site. My old website, manuampim.com, that's M-A-N-U-A-M-P-I-M, is being redone. It will be back accessible this year, and that's why I had the original Vanishing Evidence series. And one other thing that the listener should know, and you can check it, is that back in the 90s, the last issue of the Journal of African Civilizations, edited by the late great Ivan Van Sertima, was a book entitled Egypt, Child of Africa. Now, Egypt, Child of Africa was published in 1994 by Van Sertima, and in that last volume that he ever edited in the series, I have an article on the Ra, Hotep, and Nofret forgeries. And these forgeries are in the Cairo Museum, and these are two of the greatest forgeries in the history of ancient African archaeology. So in other words, in the 19th century, modern conspirators, they created statues that are not ancient at all, but they're made by the hands of modern man. And they put Ra Hotep and Nofret, pretty much a white couple, in the middle of the African royal family during the Pyramid Age. So room 32 is where these statues are. And I call room 32 in the museum is the forgery room, because that's where the great forgeries are. And I wrote about this, as I said, and published by Van Sertima. So folks can, if you have Egypt, Child of Africa, you can look at page 208 to get that article. Or also, you can look at my book, A History of African Civilizations, where I also discuss the important timeline of when Arabs and foreigners came to Kemet, but also how people are then and now continuing to falsify information in order to fabricate a phony history and then lead black people out of our own contributions to humanity.
1: All right. 13 away from the top. Let's take some calls for you. Let's see. First up is Gene. Gene's in Pikesville, Maryland, on line one. Grand Rising Gene, your question for Professor Ampim.
3: Grand Rising, everybody. Yes, sir, Professor. I have a question centered around Sobek, the crocodile guard. But first, I got a question for you in reference to, you mentioned the name Greg. Are you talking about Dr. Greg Kamari, Carr at Howard University, intellectual African.
2: Dr. Carr, yes, sir. Yes.
3: Okay, thank you very much. I just wanted you to say that, and I wanted to say his whole name, because here in Baltimore, there are a lot of people who have no idea who Dr. Carr is and how significant he is. What we have in Baltimore is Dr. K.Y.S. Whitehead, who is a tenured professor at Loyola College, which is a Jesuit college, and I'll say no more on that, who's leading Masala and Black Studies in Maryland, in Baltimore. So, again, could you talk about Sorbic and also geography, how important geography might be in reference to which way the Nile flows? And, of course, it flows toward the Mediterranean, south to north. And if we turn the world upside down and, then Europe will be on the bottom. Thank you, sir. That's basically my two questions.
2: Okay, yeah, I appreciate it. In Kemet, there were different powers. There were different nature. A nature means a deity. So Sobek is the deity that is represented with as a crocodile. And the crocodile is very important in the mythology in Kemet. And the crocodiles, they're always at water or in water. So fertility is very important function of Sobek, and it's a very important authority in classical Kemet. So that is clearly one of the deities that you see on a regular basis. And yes, the Nile flows from south to north. Now, when I was at Morgan State in Baltimore, and I would go to a lot of the events and conferences and lectures, I was misinformed, and I didn't know it. I thought, I heard that the Nile flowed from south to north because it was magical. Yes. But when I took my first geography of Africa class in 1987, yeah, I learned the first week that the Nile flows from south to north because the mountains are in the south and all water runs downhill. And so that's why it flows in that direction. Yes.
3: Another thing, Carl said, and Carl used the term a renaissance. And we know that, that's just, revisiting, a classical period. But Europeans have co-opted that word, too. So that it means, like, what was it, between the 10th and the 14th century, the European glorification of their history. And so when you, a simple thing like using the internet to define words, they're going to give you that European definition of what Renaissance is or means.
2: You're right. Now, on that point, you're right. Words, they have a meaning. So when I'm explaining the political history of Kemet, mm-hmm, I make sure that people know that certain eras, they represent Renaissance periods. So the first great Renaissance period was the founding of the what I call the Pyramid Age or the so-called Old Kingdom. That's a Renaissance where Africans were building for eternity. Then there was, after 1,000 years, a breakdown in government, and then another Renaissance period arose in the 11th and 12th dynasty. Then there's another Renaissance period in the 18th, 19th, 20th dynasty. So there's different periods. And the last great walk in the sun was the Kushite period. And these are all Renaissance periods where African political, scientific, cultural achievement was at an extraordinary level. So you're right. The Renaissance is not just associated with Europe. And here's the other thing that's very important, is that we call Kush, ancient Kush, ancient Nubia, ancient Kemet, not just ancient African civilizations, but classical African civilizations. Ancient is accurate, but classical is more appropriate because classical means the highest rank, the highest class, the highest value. Classical means anything that has permanent and lasting value. So the problem is that students all over the Western world, they go to take classes in the classics departments, and these classics departments, they only focus on Europe. They only focus on Greek and Roman culture, which is absurd because this is not a Greek and Roman is not superior to any other culture. But when people take the classes in the classics department, all the other civilizations are left out and excluded. So they're not really learning any real comprehensive world history. They're learning only about Europe. So it's more accurate to say the the European Classics Department. Then students would, it would be very accurate of what they're learning. Because if you have a European Classics Department, there has to be an African Classics Department. There's classical African civilization. There's classical Mayan civilization. There's classical East Indian civilization. There's classical Islamic civilization, but they're not taught at all. So I always, and I emphasize this in my book, The History of African Civilizations, that classical should be the term that we use so that we don't allow these people to exclusively use classical to refer only to Greek and Roman culture and then leave everybody else out. So we've taken the word classical and we use it specifically and not just to say ancient, because the meaning of classical, of course, we hear about classical art, classical theater, classical dance. So classical is the prototype, it's the standard and the model by which everything else is judged. And that's why we intimately associate that term with the African civilizations.
1: Gotcha. Seven away from the top. Thank you, Gene. Thanks for your call. Let's move on, though. The Truth Teller's calling us from Cleveland. He's on line three, Kevin. Grand Rising Truth Teller, your question for Professor Ampim.
4: Grand Rising. Professor, hey, I just got nothing but props for you. I'm in every pursuit of these degrees, so I'm taking a summer course. And actually, the title of it is like the ancient world. And it hasn't tested my intellect. It's tested my patience. Because I knew this stuff was untrue. You know, it's mostly talking about the Greeks, the Romans, the Assyrians, Christianity, all that nonsense. And I'm not saying, you know, history ain't important on that end. But it just don't have anything about African history. The only thing we get into in the class is getting ready to end is going into the Arab or Muslim invasion, so forth and so on. And you know, that's really all they talk about far as Africa is concerned. So you basically answered most of my questions. But what I really want from you is what are your top five books in African civilization? Because what I like to get books that I can hold on to and reference and so forth and get the truth. I know you mentioned one of your books, but can you give me the top five books on now that I know ancient is not even the word to use, classical African civilization? Do you have that off the top of your head that you can give me and I can listen back to the replay and get the books?
2: Okay, thank you, brother, for the question. Well, let's see. In addition to my book that I mentioned, the book that had the most profound impact on me as a primary researcher is Chancellor Williams's book, The Destruction of Black Civilization, because it's not just – and what makes that special is Chancellor Williams, the great Dr. Chancellor Williams, in the 1950s, he did – extensive pioneering field research in Africa among in 16 countries and among 105 different language groups. So his book is not just the history in a general way, but it's a man on the ground that had insight. So I would say Destruction of Black Civilization. I would also put on the list. These are classics. There are other works, but I would say Stolen Legacy by George G.M. James, because he clearly indicates that there's no such thing as Greek philosophy. This is simply stolen African philosophy and science. So I put Stolen Legacy on the list. I would put Diop's book on the list, The African Origin of Civilization, Myth or Reality. And, you know, I'm sure there are some other classics, but those are the ones that would come to mind. And thanks for the question.
1: Right. No, that's all right there.

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0: National Weather Service in Sterling, Virginia has issued a severe thunderstorm warning for southern Anne Arundel County in central Maryland, northwestern Calvert County in southern Maryland until 7:15 p.m. At 6:48 p.m., a severe thunderstorm was located over Chesapeake Beach, moving east at 40 miles per hour. Hazard, 60 miles per hour wind gusts. Source, radar indicated. Impact, damaging winds will cause some trees and large branches to fall. This could injure those outdoors, as well as damage homes and vehicles. Roadways may become blocked by downed trees. Localized power outages are possible. Unsecured light objects may become projectiles. Locations impacted include Chesapeake Beach, Veal, Prince Frederick, Breezy Point, Dunkirk, Huntingtown, Owings, Friendship, Mount Harmony, and Sunderland. For your protection, move to an interior room on the lowest floor of a building. The tornado watch remains in effect until 10 p.m. for central and southern Maryland.
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0: Before we get started with today's show, let me invite you to follow me on Facebook and Instagram at The Real Tavis Smiley and get updates on X, that's formerly Twitter, at Tavis Smiley. 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Another great show on tap for you today in our second hour, two conversations. Up first, 6 months ago, Donald Trump cut off oil to Cuba and predicted the collapse of the tiny island nation. Remember that? After he went into Venezuela under the cover of darkness and kidnapped Maduro and his wife. He then went after Cuba, cutting off oil, blockading Cuba, essentially. He said then, it's just going to fall. That's what he said about Cuba 6 months ago. It's just going to fall. Well, 6 months later, Cuba is still standing. Matter of fact, I just read today a fascinating piece in the New York Times about Cuba 6 months later and how they are solving these problems to survive the onslaught of Donald Trump and Marco Rubio. So 6 months later, they're still standing. We'll talk to Wayne State University Professor Dr. Sherrese Burden-Stelly and discuss the latest report from the State Department. Now, again, this is a State Department report, so the title won't surprise you. Cuba, the capital of 21st century communism. That's their report. And so we'll talk to Wayne State Professor Sherrese Burden-Stelly about Cuba 6 months later and beyond. On the B side of our two, former St. Louis Congresswoman Cori Bush is on a quest to regain her old House seat. The primary is literally just 1 week from today. We'll talk to her on the backside of our two today about her chances of beating her AIPAC-supported challenger, the man who beat her, in fact, sitting Congressman Wesley Bell. In our third hour, Homeland Security expert Dr. Errol Southers on his new book, Inside the Castle Walls, An American Journey Through Espionage, Counterterrorism, and Government. His is, I think it's fair to say, a rather unique and most fascinating journey for a black man, especially in law enforcement. We'll talk to Errol Southers about that journey in our final hour today. But in this first hour, let's talk politics and more with Jen Bindery, senior politics reporter covering Congress and the White House for HuffPost. Jen, good to have you back. How are you today?
1: Thanks, Tavis. I'm good. Good to be here.
0: Good to hear your voice. Let me just start with a couple minutes here, just framing the day in Washington. As I said, you have a pretty fascinating job covering Congress and the White House. They sort of converge today in a number of ways. Not the least way is that Donald Trump will eulogize Lindsey Graham today. And so that's one issue on the docket in Washington. The funeral services, first in D.C., then in South Carolina today and tomorrow, I believe. So Donald Trump eulogizes Lindsey Graham today. Read another fascinating piece today, this one in the Washington Post, about Donald Trump wrestling with his own dance with mortality, given the passing of his friend Lindsey Graham, and he's doing the eulogy there today. So there's some stories about some conversations he's been having and people up close to him who are seeing him and hearing him wrestle with his own mortality, given the death of Lindsey Graham. So there's that part today on Donald Trump's schedule. Then he has not one but two meetings in the White House today, one with Zelensky of Ukraine, the other with Netanyahu of Israel. It's a pretty fascinating day in Washington for the president. Let me just ask you to give me your overarching thoughts on the day that is to come, and then we'll jump from there when we come forward.
1: Yeah, it is a kind of a mixed up, unusual day because it's not just Trump. In Congress, they are having memorial services for Lindsey Graham in the Capitol Rotunda. And that already happened. Vice President J.D. Vance gave remarks. There were all the senators attended. It was a pretty like crowded, long ceremony. And then later this afternoon, everyone's going to go over to National Cathedral for services for Lindsey Graham. So this is kind of like an all day affair, just like the memorializing of Lindsey Graham. You know, he was a senator for decades, mm-hmm. you know, Republican. He certainly has strong, you know, good friends in the Senate, even on the Democratic side. Some Democrats are, you know, we're friends with him. And he really was an institution in the Senate, like him or not. So this is a big deal that he's gone. But beyond the Graham services, you're right that Netanyahu from Israel is here, and so is Ukrainian President Zelensky, which even having one of them in D.C. is kind of a big deal. But they're both here at the same time, mm-hmm. And they're both essentially here for the same reason, which is pressing Trump and lawmakers in private meetings for continued support for their respective military operations. So it is it's an unusual day in D.C., yeah. But you can feel the vibe. There's like a lot of things happening.
0: So that's the frame in which we will start. There's obviously more news to get to, but we'll, when we come forward, tap in a bit more on this issue of Donald Trump and his own mortality, given the services for Lindsey Graham today in Washington. And Jen puts her finger on it quite nicely. Zelensky and Netanyahu are both here to press Donald Trump and to press lawmakers for more money, more money, more money. 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
0: Tavis Smiley and Jim Bindery, senior politics reporter who covers Congress and the White House for HuffPost. Glad to have her kicking off this 3-hour show today. So, Jim, let me come back for a few moments here to Donald Trump and his own dance with mortality. None of us gets out of here alive. No question about that. We all know that Donald Trump was the oldest person ever to take the oath of office, 78 years old in like 7 months, as I recall. So the oldest to ever take the oath. Again, according to the Washington Post, he is having some musings, some reflections on his own mortality. Let's just start with what you sense, what you see covering the White House every day. I've seen all kinds of stories about the way the White House staff, his personal staff, has adjusted his schedule over the last couple years to get the most out of him. He goes in the office late. They push most of his activities to late in the afternoon. There are a number of other things they've done to try to accommodate his short attention span and his age. What's your sense of what you're seeing, feeling, hearing, covering him, covering the White House every day?
1: Well, I think that Trump has increasingly talked about his mortality because, you know, he's had some assassination attempts on his life. So that, I think, it has weighed on him a little bit, if not a lot, privately. And then when there's the sudden death of somebody like Lindsey Graham, who was probably, I would say, if not his best ally on Capitol Hill, one of his top allies on Capitol Hill. So that's the sudden loss of someone he kind of brought into his inner circle, which is small. So that's going to affect him. And then he's also just, he's getting old. I mean, he's old. He's 80. And, I think he turned 80 in June. And he was talking about how that was, like, coming up. And it's a big number. And he said something just ahead of his birthday, like, that's not a number I like. Because he doesn't want to get old. Mm-hmm. I think one thing that photographers certainly in D.C. notice a lot, and reporters, is his hands.
0: Oh, yeah.
1: Have you seen the pictures of his hands?
0: I have.
1: He's got these recurring bruises on his hands with a lot of like makeup, like trying to cover it up.
0: Mm-hmm.
1: There's a speculation, like, what is that exactly? It's been going on for a while. It appears to be that he's getting, I don't even know if this is confirmed, but this is sort of like what I have assumed and what others I know have assumed, is like he's getting some kind of injections in his hands. I don't know what it's for. I don't know if it's some kind of like boost for his energy, or I don't know what it is. But these are recurring, pretty big bruises on his hands, trying to be covered up because he's getting some kind of treatment for something. And this comes after he has had multiple annual exams in the same year at Walter Reed. Like, how many times a year do you get your annual exam?
0: Mm-hmm.
1: You get it one time a year.
0: Yeah, it's an annual exam. Yeah.
1: He's had like 3 annual exams and they're always shrouded in kind of mystery. Like, oh, why is he going back?
0: Mm-hmm.
1: Why is he there for so long? Why wasn't it on his schedule that he's suddenly going to Walter Reed? And then the reports out from those, you know, from those doctor visits are from his personal physician who's, you know, says things like, his health is excellent, ! He is in perfect health. And so it doesn't feel like a reliable readout of his health.
0: Yeah.
1: So then you just piece it all together and there's certainly a sense of like, what is going on with his health? Because it doesn't feel like people actually know if he has some serious issues going on. Yeah.
0: I like your phrase, reliable readout. What we're getting about Donald Trump's health is not, Jen says, a reliable readout. I don't think anybody disagrees with that or argues that. I guess the question is, given that Donald Trump and those around him tend to lie every time they open their mouths, and that's me saying that. I can say that. You can't. You report a HuffPost.
1: I can that. He lies all the time.
0: Okay. She said it. We both said it. There you have it.
1: It's a fact.
0: It's a fact. There you go. Okay. You are a reporter, and that is a fact, so you can say that. I was just trying not to get you in trouble, but you can say that.
1: No. Let's dabble in facts here. Lies all the time.
0: He lies all the time. So my point is, or my question is, whether or not we believe that we can trust what we are in fact being told or not told about his health, because it's not a reliable readout. I mean, he's the president of the United States. If they're going to be, earnest and honest with us about anything, it ought to be about the president's health, his physical health, his mental acuity. And to your point, every time he goes back to Walter Reed, they say his health is excellent. But he keeps going back multiple times. So clearly something is wrong. my question is whether or not, as a reporter, you trust what you're being told about the president's health as his age is advancing.
1: I mean, if you got a doctor's report from your third annual visit in 1 year that just said your health is excellent with an exclamation point, would you be like, great?
0: Yeah.
1: Like, that's it? That's all I need to know? No, you would not. It's to the point where, he's not just a guy, he's the president of the United States. And it's gotten to the point where there are members of Congress who have reached out to the White House for details on what is going on with his health. Like Jamie Raskin, for example, he's the top Democrat on the House Judiciary Committee. He's very active on trying to keep Trump accountable. He's a Democrat, he's very outspoken, he's kind of on top of things when they're happening. He wrote to the White House physician last month trying to get more information about why Trump has unexplained symptoms and frequent hospital visits, because there was a report that revealed that Trump has been seen by 22 different medical specialists. That's crazy. Mm-hmm. And people don't know, why would you have 22 medical specialists and then walk out of your third annual exam being told you're in excellent health? It's not clear what's going on here. Apart from his physical health, anybody who watches him at events can see there is some mental health deterioration in play. He's been unhinged for years, but he has kind of trailed off in the middle of conversations or in the middle of speeches. He'll mix up people's names or different countries. Like, these are some of the things that people were like going after Joe Biden for when he was president, saying, oh, look, he mixed up, the president of Ukraine with the president of Israel. Like, whoa, Joe Biden's so old and, mentally deteriorating. He can't serve as president. You can quibble with those reports or not. But that same scrutiny is not, I don't see it being applied at the same level with Trump.
0: I'm glad you went there. I wanted to ask you, and so I will. What is your, speaking of readout, what's your reliable readout about that the corporate media, the mainstream media, has not tapped into the story about Trump the way they did about Joe Biden? They couldn't get enough of the Biden story. And I don't mean Fox News. I'm talking about Jake Tapper and other folk. they couldn't get enough of Joe Biden, but they're not tapped into Trump's story, even though there's evidence there that ought to be unearthed. What do you, as a member of the media in D.C., what do you make of that non-story about Donald Trump?
1: Well, I think we're all watching him. I mean, if you watch him on a daily basis, you can see patterns, and you can also see when something seems to veer off the script, or just his stability seems particularly off on a certain day. You can just observe it yourself. Anybody with eyeballs can watch and see that something doesn't seem right sometimes. And then the little bit of details that have been made public about his physical health are, again, kind of alarming. I mean, I remember he's admitted to taking like four times the standard dose of aspirin every day, which is against standard medical recommendations for taking aspirin. And this is while he's coming out of private meetings and doctor's meetings with very obvious hand bruising and leg swelling. So you can look at him and see that there are some concerns. And then when you ask for, you know, as a reporter, if you ask for a readout on his health, you get something like his personal physician's readout that says he's in excellent health. Everything's great.
16: Yeah.
1: Like strongest president ever, USA. And it's like, this is not acceptable.
16: Yeah.
1: This is the president of the United States.
16: Yeah, I was kind of laughing earlier when you quoted him saying he didn't like the number 80, which is interesting to me because Donald Trump always likes big numbers. He likes big inflated numbers, except his age. I found that to be sort of funny and curious. But speaking of Trump and his age, and these issues that you're seeing and others are seeing every day, even though the mainstream media isn't really talking about it, here's a question. If Donald Trump were younger and more vital, I wonder whether he'd be more of a strong man. Put another way, I wonder whether or not his age has actually helped to mellow out his authoritarian ambitions. Does that make sense?
1: It's a good question. I don't think he's mellowed out at all. I think he's become more delusional. I think he's become more paranoid. I think he's starting to feel a sense of mortality. And above all, I think he just feels untouchable.
16: Mm.
1: And he recognizes he's going to be a lame duck president soon. I really don't think he's going to try to run illegally for a third term. You never know, but I don't think that's going to happen. So yeah. I think he is seeing the end of his run in a couple of years and feeling like he's the most powerful person in the world. And maybe he's not as sharp as he used to be because he's getting old and he's, I believe, mentally unwell. I say that as objectively as I can. He seems mentally unwell all the time.
16: Mm.
1: That said, I don't think he would have been a better strong man if he were younger, because I think he's weaker now. And I think that makes him even more delusional and more inclined to lash out at everything and everyone that does not, you know, go his way.
16: No, I received that. Let me circle back to Lindsey Graham. Again, we started this conversation in case you've just tuned in, teeing up what's happening in Washington today, specifically as it relates to Donald Trump, because he's in the middle of a number of crises. So first, he's giving the eulogy today for the funeral services at the National Cathedral for Lindsey Graham. Then they transport his body to South Carolina, I believe, for services there tomorrow. There's already been, as I speak right now, live in L.A., this program is syndicated across the country. We air in different markets at different times. But as Jen and I speak right now, they've already had a service on the Hill in the Capitol Rotunda. Now they're moving toward, again, the National Cathedral, where, again, President Trump will eulogize his friend and ally, Lindsey Graham. I'm circling back to that in part because we'll get to Zelensky and Netanyahu a little bit later in this hour. But I'm circling back to Lindsey Graham now because of your reference earlier to Donald Trump suggesting that Lindsey Graham was perhaps his best ally, certainly one of his best allies in the Senate. That, as we all know, Jim, was a curious journey. When Lindsey Graham passed a few weeks ago, we played a clip here of all the things that Lindsey Graham had said about Donald Trump that were unkind rather honest, but unkind, truthful, but unkind from Donald Trump's perspective, as you recall, when Lindsey Graham was running for president at the same time that Trump was. So we know the stuff that Lindsey Graham had to say about Donald Trump that Donald Trump did not receive well. And yet they did, in fact, to your point, become these allies. Lindsey Graham may be, again, his best ally, was his best friend inside the United States Senate. Here's my question. What does that journey from hating each other to being allies, who does that journey say more about? Does it say more about Trump and his ability as a salesman to pull people into his orbit and to get you to see and do things his way? Or does it say more about the sycophancy of Lindsey Graham? You tell me.
1: I think it's more about Lindsey Graham adapting to Trump, because I think that Trump doesn't change. He just needs people to suck up to him.
16: Mm.
1: So if you sufficiently suck up to him, he likes you. I mean, that's as simple as that. Think of him as a bully. If you're a bully in the playground and someone sucks up to you, then you're good. The bully's not going to come mess with you. So I think you're right that like 10 years ago in 2016, they actually ran against each other for president because Lindsey Graham was a Republican candidate. That was the same year that Lindsey Graham called Trump a kook and he said he was unfit for office. I mean, he said some pretty direct things about Trump. But I think over the years, they played a lot of golf together. they met at the White House a bunch. And don't forget, Lindsey Graham was the chairman for a while of the Senate Judiciary Committee, which is a very powerful committee in the Senate. And that's the committee that basically oversees very contentious issues and judicial nominations. And judicial nominations have been a big piece. Well, they were a big piece of Trump's first term. So the two of them had to work hand in glove to get a lot of nominees through, and they did.
16: Nope.
1: But I think that the reason that their relationship turned so much is because Lindsey Graham became somebody else. And I can say that as someone who's covered Lindsey Graham for like almost 20 years.
16: Yeah.
1: He used to be really fun guy.
16: Yeah.
1: He was fun. He was more willing to work with Democrats and Republicans and openly talk about his good relationships with them. He spoke out against Trump. He was always with John McCain. Those two were like bosom buddies.
16: Yeah.
1: And something happened after John McCain died, and he became very pro-Trump.
16: He flipped, Miles and I, my board op, and I were laughing when you said they were like hand and glove. Who's the hand and who's the glove? We'll leave that alone. We will leave alone. Hey, don't go there. Don't go there, Jen. Don't go there. That was a rhetorical question. Who's the hand and who's the glove? Here's what Donald Trump posted on True Social when Lindsey Graham passed. He's a tough one to lose. He was great. He was unique in every way. He was like a member of the family to me. It's very tough. He calls Lindsey Graham a family member. He'll eulogize him today in Washington. What a journey that relationship took. I'll leave that alone for now. When we come forward, the Ukrainian President Zelensky is in D.C. Israeli Prime Minister Benjamin Netanyahu is in D.C. and both asking for more money, more money, more money. 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
17: 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Tavis Smiley has never backed down from the hard questions, never shied away from speaking truth to power and to the powerless, and he's not about to start now. This is the show people talk about, the one your co-workers quote, the one that gets under your skin in the best way. Tavis Smiley, nationally syndicated, unapologetically progressive, unapologetically real.
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16: Tavis Smiley and Jen Bindery, senior politics reporter who covers Congress and the White House for HuffPost. Pleased to have her on to kick us off today in this first hour. So we talked about Lindsey Graham, in case you've just tuned in. He's being funeralized today in Washington at the National Cathedral. They've already had a service in the rotunda on the hill, and they will then take him to his body to South Carolina, where he'll be funeralized there tomorrow. But Donald Trump has a busy day. He's eulogizing Lindsey Graham later today, but two meetings inside the White House, both Netanyahu of Israel and Zelensky of Ukraine, are in the White House meeting with Trump separately, but both meetings today. We will, I'm sure in the next day or two, get to what came out of that meeting. But we know what BB's agenda is. He obviously wants more money, and he wants Donald Trump to escalate this war in Iran. We'll get to that with Jen in just a second. So that's what BB's agenda, I suspect, is today. Here's what Donald Trump said about BB and Israel yesterday.
5: Our country is the strongest we've ever been. It's the hottest country anywhere in the world. And frankly, we're being very nice to a lot of countries that would not survive without us. And you know who wouldn't survive without us? Israel. Bibi's coming, he'll tell you. If I didn't get involved and if I didn't blow up those nuclear, essentially soon-to-be nuclear weapons, the dust, as I call it, Israel would have been terminated months ago and years ago if I didn't terminate the Obama horrible agreement.
16: Fascinating comment from the president that Israel just wouldn't exist, would not have survived without us. I think that's what all the critics of Israel are saying right about now. It's just funny to hear it come out of Donald Trump's mouth in a different formulation, but I digress. Talk to me, Jen Bindery.
1: I mean, I don't know where to begin with that one. He did not save Israel. He started a war with Iran, so that's happening. And he's left us in worse shape with Iran than we were before we started this war. So there's that. But he likes to talk tough and take credit for saving, you know, quote unquote, saving our allies from vague terrors in the world. But he just says things like that all the time. He dunks on our allies and he says he saves the ones who are still our friends. So you can apply that pretty much across the board. I mean, once Trump started like complaining about Canada blowing its wildfires into the United States, that's when you know something is deeply wrong with our foreign policy, because there's so many problems with the way he's handled that one. So the fact that he's saying he saved Israel is just, it's hard to take much of this seriously, because the motivating factor for him is that he's the savior. He saves the friends that are good to us and that are loyal to him. And everybody else can piss off.
16: Yeah. His motivations notwithstanding, there is a kernel of truth in that. And let me just tease that out if I can. What I hear Donald Trump saying, whether he intended to say it or not, is this kernel of truth, that Israel does not survive in the way that it has without U.S. support militarily. If we weren't supporting them in the way that we are, they'd have a much tougher go of trying to survive in that particular region of the world. So maybe the word, maybe the word save is a bit much, but I think you take my point that they would not be as well off as they are were it not for U.S. support, which leads me directly to ask you a question covering Congress about how you are seeing, what your readout is. There's that word again, your readout of the way the winds are blowing differently, the changing winds in Congress when it comes to supporting Israel with these blank checks. You saw the vote. I saw the vote. We all saw the vote. The winds are changing.
1: Oh, they're definitely changing. They've been increasingly changing. I think the vote you're talking about, was that the one in the House?
16: Oh, yeah.
1: Where 103 Democrats voted to cut military aid to Israel, which is a huge deal if you have been following the way they vote on Israel. Democrats have, for years and years and years, always voted in support of support for aid to Israel. Always, period. But it's because of what's been happening in Gaza. And, you know, increasingly Democrats are having a hard time wanting to give more money to Israel because of the genocide that Israel has been creating in Gaza. And so it's a seismic shift for the Democratic Party to be at this point. It's taken a little while, but it's finally been spreading out now into the Democratic caucus to the point where people don't want to be associated with, they don't want to support what we are all seeing happening in Gaza because it's a genocide. I don't know what else to call it. So the fact that nearly half of House Democrats have now voted to cut off aid to Israel, I've covered Congress for like 20 years. I've never seen this level of division before. It's a huge difference.
16: Let me ask you directly about Bibi Netanyahu. I suggested earlier what my sense is of what his agenda is. But these meetings today with Trump, Zelensky's meeting, Netanyahu's meeting, give both of them an opportunity at a critical time to push their own individual agendas. So let me start with Bibi first. We'll go to Zelensky in a moment or two here. But to your mind, since you cover this every day, what is Bibi's agenda today? What does he want to accomplish today in this meeting with Donald Trump?
1: I mean, I'm sure with Trump, he's simply going to say, you know, thank you, a lot of thank yous for your continued support. And I'm your biggest ally in the region. And his meetings with Trump, I think, are kind of the same that they've been, which are thank you for standing by me. You know, we need your support. We are friends. We have a long history. You know, we appreciate everything you're doing. I think his meetings, he will also be meeting with members of Congress. And I think those are the ones that are going to be a little dicier because that's like what we were just talking about. There's a lot of Democrats now who don't support him. They want him personally gone from his job and somebody else in charge in Israel who's not going to be as aggressive about bombing Gaza and just killing innocent people. So the kind of the top layer, like the high level conversation will be with Trump about thank you for your support. We need, you know, thank you for all you've done. You know, we need your continued help to, you know, protect the region. And of course, if you remember, Trump has floated the idea of turning Gaza into like a real estate property region. Do you remember that?
16: No, of course I do. Yeah. A resort.
1: Horrible ideas he's throwing out in the middle of a genocide. But but again, the conversation Trump will have with Netanyahu is more high level. Thank you for your support. We need your support going forward.
16: I think beyond the thank yous, though, I think you're right about that. No question. But beyond the thank yous, I think he's going to press Donald Trump to finish whatever finish means, finish the job in Iran. At the moment, we have this, you know, what, 2 or 3 day ceasefire. But as you know, you've written about this. I saw your pieces about it. You know, this war in Iran has been escalating. It's ramping back up. It's putting Republicans in a jam who don't necessarily agree with Donald Trump, even though they don't have the temerity to actually tell him to stop it, at least not on the Senate side. But I think that Bibi's going to press him to reengage with Iran and to continue his effort to wipe them out. I don't think that's going to go unsaid in that meeting, Jen. You think I'm wrong about that?
1: No, they are going to talk about that. Absolutely. I mean, that's what That's what Trump has said. You know, we must quote unquote win this war. It's all about safeguarding Israel's security, like this, and strengthening Israel. And according to Trump, it's about, like, you know, we're having this war so we can have peace, which, okay, that's not really how this works, but okay. But this, yes, Netanyahu will thank him for continuing to war with Iran. And, you know, they will say the same things. We must win this war. We must make sure Israel's security is safe. And as Trump has kind of on and off paused strikes in Iran to at least create this idea that there will be some negotiating going on, these brief ceasefires just end and then Trump resumes attacking. So I think it's not great that Netanyahu and Trump will be meeting in this moment for anyone who's concerned about the Iran war dragging on.
16: Yeah.
1: Because that is what Netanyahu wants, and Trump will have his ear, or Netanyahu will have Trump's ear.
16: Yeah.
1: And he's only going to fuel him wanting to continue fighting.
16: I mentioned yesterday on this program that Bibi Netanyahu's had more meetings with Donald Trump than any world leader. None of us are surprised by that. It's always big news when he comes to Washington. They've had 6 meetings to date since Donald Trump returned to the White House. 6 meetings Bibi Netanyahu has had on Donald Trump's calendar. Today is number 7. We will see what comes out of this. That's Netanyahu from Israel, in the White House today. But Zelensky of Ukraine is also here. We'll talk about what his agenda is when we come forward on Tavis Smiley.
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20: Smiley Show. You are indeed for a few more minutes between now and the top of the hour in this first hour with Jim Bindry, senior politics reporter who covers Congress and the White House for HuffPost, I was trying to say. We talked about Bibi Netanyahu, who was here from Israel today to meet with Donald Trump in the White House. But so is Zelensky of Ukraine. And again, their agendas are similar in that both want more support, both want more aid. Clearly, Bibi Netanyahu, as I said earlier, wants Donald Trump to finish off Iran. We'll see what comes of that while we're in the midst of this 2 or 3 day sort of ceasefire. So stay tuned, as they say, in that regard. But Zelensky is here, and what's his agenda today, Jen?
1: Well, I believe they've met. They've already met today. And it sounds like they talked about, according to Zelensky, they talked about licenses for Patriot and Interceptor production. So they got kind of into the details about the kinds of weapons that Zelensky is asking for help getting in order to keep fighting off Russia from imposing on their land. So it sounds like there was no drama coming out of this meeting. Then Trump spoke to him about standing by Ukraine. So that's good. There's no drama in that one. That has not always been the case under Trump with Ukraine. I think that it's not over for Zelensky, though, after his Trump meeting, because he's also going to be meeting with lawmakers this evening as they're trying to push a major sanctions bill that's aiming to pressure Russia on its oil and gas industry. So he's going to meet with a bunch of senators in both parties this later today. And then right after they meet, the senators are going to vote on this bill that's named after Lindsey Graham. It's called the Lindsey Graham Sanctioning Russia Act. And that's because Lindsey Graham was a huge proponent of slapping Russia with sanctions over its attacks on Ukraine. So there's kind of like a multi-step process of what Zelensky's doing today. He's checking in with Trump, asking for a little help with some more weapons, thanking him for support in their war against Russia. But then he's heading to the Hill to drum up support for this vote later today on this bill. And this is a pretty big bill. I mean, it's got strong bipartisan support, which you do not always see in Congress on anything right now. And what this bill would do was it would impose sanctions against Russia and people in the country supporting the war against Ukraine. And that includes Russian officials, oligarchs, their family members, Russian banks, financial institutions. So this would be a real financial hit for Russia if this bill passed. So Zelensky's here to give a push to that, and then the vote will happen on that bill later today.
20: Everybody in D.C. with their hands out today. Zelensky's here, Netanyahu's here, and both in the midst of their schedules are attending the service for Lindsey Graham today at the National Cathedral. So it's not just talk about tight security today. It's not just all those senators. It's not just the president and the vice president. But you got two heads of state who are going to be attending that service as well, at least two heads of state. So if you're in D.C. today, watch out for the traffic. Anyway, in our remaining moments with Jen Bendry, Donald Trump is at it again, asking the Supreme Court to allow an order restricting mail voting. He's still going after mail voting. We'll talk about that in our remaining moments with Jen here on Tavis Smiley.
18: Who's sitting across from Tavis this week? Leaders, legends, game changers. The people shaping the country and the culture. They come to Tavis Smiley because this is where the real conversations happen. No spin, no fluff. Just straight talk and straight answers. Tavis Smiley. Because the Kingian question, where do we go from here, starts right here.
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20: Tavis Smiley and Jen Bindery of HuffPost. So yesterday, Donald Trump asked the Supreme Court to clear the way for an executive order that he signed, which restricts voting by mail, setting up a legal showdown as the president pushes, obviously, for more control over voting ahead of the midterms in November. The administration, you might recall, on Saturday, filed the emergency application to SCOTUS after a federal appeals court blocked key parts of his executive order. So we saw Trump go after mail-in voting a few months ago. The Supreme